0: receiving him at the executive residence shows how far the U.S. president is going to honor China's leader as he makes his first state visit to the U.S. capital in more than a decade. Another down day on Wall Street, with the Dow dropping 352 points, the NASDAQ lower by 308, with the S&P 500 declining 58. More on these stories at townhall.com.
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0: 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We hear more on this story from financial correspondent Seth Sutel reporting from New York City.
2: Stocks closed lower on Wall Street after pressure from the bond market ratcheted higher. The S&P 500 fell 0.8% Wednesday. The Dow pulled back 352 points. That's about 0.7%. The Nasdaq Composite fell 1.1% from the all-time high it set a day earlier. The yield on the 10-year Treasury note jumped to 5.1%. That came after a surprisingly strong report on the economy raised worries about inflation. The 10-year Treasury yield, which helps set rates on mortgages, is now back to where it was in 2007. Higher bond yields act as a brake on the economy by making it more expensive for everyone to borrow money. Seth Sutel, New York.
0: News and analysis at townhall.com. From Washington, I'm Keith Peters reporting. Yemen's Houthi rebels shook up the Mideast with a sudden blitz.
3: The lightning advance of Yemen's Houthi rebels down the Red Sea coast was aided by Iranian advisers on the front lines. Iran stepped up its aid to the Houthis ahead of the latest fighting, and field advisers helped with tactical maneuvers and intelligence. The intervention shows how Iran has built the Houthis into a major regional partner, able to open a new front in the wider war with the US. The rebels' biggest land grab in years, along with the closure of a key Saudi pipeline, strengthened their ability to choke off Saudi Arabia's oil exports, pushing up global prices and giving Iran greater leverage. I'm Charles Tillidesma.
0: Diesel prices are hitting record highs as the Middle East conflict intensifies, affecting American farmers and rural residents. Republicans in key states like Iowa and Michigan are calling for an end to diesel exports. More at townhall.com.
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0: in there, throw their plastic takeout containers in there. Maybe not such a good idea, and Dr. Jeff Markey will tell us why also. Lifestyle and design expert Miss Kelly Edwards, she's going to give us the fall home essentials, what you need for your home as it is now fall officially. Ooh, I love this type of year. It's starting to get a little bit cooler. It's starting to get a little darker earlier. Already seeing the Halloween candy at the stores. Lo and behold, it'll be Thanksgiving and Christmas before you know it. Got college football on Saturdays, pro football on Sundays. I love this time of year. Also, we're going to talk to Mr. Chris Waits and Aaron Eisen about a new education program which offers early exposure to skilled trade careers. And, you know, when I was growing up, a wee lad, at our schools, we had this beautiful metal shop, it's a beautiful wood shop and auto shop, but there was no staff to teach because everybody was obsessed with going to college, going to an Ivy League school. Well, now, really, these trade jobs are great jobs, and there's not enough skilled trade workers to fill these jobs. And so they're going to give us some great information regarding that. Folks, we got to talk about today. National Great American Pot Pie Day. All right, personal privilege. My mom is like a really good cook. And I know everybody says, oh, my mom's a great cook. Like, my mom's like a legitimately great cook. And she makes one of my favorite dishes that she makes. Mary thinks she makes this delicious. She just made a lamb ragout from scratch the other night. Delicious. But one of the favorite things she makes, especially come fall time, is she makes a chicken pot pie from scratch. Like, from scratch. Like, all of it. I mean, she doesn't, like, you know, grow the wheat and, like, harvest the wheat and, like, you know, mill the wheat. But she makes the crust from scratch. It's like an herb crust. She uses dark meat chicken. It's got, you know, your mise en place. It's got the carrots, the celery, the onions. And, of course, that delicious, creamy, kind of gooey gravy on the inside. In fact, I'm going to text her right now and see if she can make some of that this weekend. It's delicious. Also, speaking of delicious, National Apple Cider Vinegar Day. It's a day to celebrate one of the pantry staples that seems to have a million uses. Just the other day, I had an apple cider vinegar donut. It was delicious. Vinegar has been used for thousands of years, dating back to as far as 5,000 BC. I think Mike Horn was in high school back then, when the Babylonians made it from date palms. Over the century, vinegar has been used to preserve food, add flavor, and even as a traditional remedy. I have heard stories to tell. Maybe I'll talk to Dr. Markey off air about that. Actually, if you drink vinegar, that can really improve your health. It can flush you out. It's like a natural diuretic, and it's also apparently good for your immune system. Also, National North Carolina Day. Interesting. I wonder when National California Day is. Anywho, there's plenty to celebrate when it comes to the state's food history. North Carolina's culinary traditions have been shaped by Native Americans, European and African influences, with barbecue as the heart of the state's food culture. North Carolina barbecue. Something to be said about North Carolina barbecue. Because apparently, like, it has to do with the humidity in the air, which makes their whole hog barbecue, their baby back. They're very pork-centric in North Carolina, but it's delicious barbecue. Absolutely delicious barbecue. These, speaking of vinegar, they use a vinegar-style sauce. And, folks, that's you're doing it right. If you're using a vinegar-based sauce, you're doing it right, North Carolina style. Ooh, that's so good. Also, Krispy Kreme donuts. Great donuts founded in North Carolina. Who knew? So, yeah, I guess we're celebrating North Carolina one plate at a time, folks. Barbecue, seafood, and sweet treats. Yum, yum, yum. All right, folks, we'll be back. Stay with us. You are listening to What's Cooking Today, the nation's premier food, wine, health, wealth, travel, entertainment show. Right back with Dr. Jeff Markey, America's doctor, right after the break. Stay with us.
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0: All right, we are back. Thank you so much for joining us. It's What's Cooking Today, the nation's premier food, wine, travel, health, wealth, and entertainment show. I am Mike Gary, and joining us now, folks, the doctor is in, Dr. Jeffrey Barkley, a board-certified primary care physician who has spent more than 25 years in private practice. He's also an accomplished author and longtime health commentator known for taking a common sense, that's key, folks, a common sense approach to health and separating fact from fiction when it comes to medical issues. Dr. Barkley, welcome to the broadcast. How are you, sir?
2: Hey, Mike, great to be with you. Thanks for having me back on.
0: Absolutely. It is our pleasure. And this gentleman, Dr. Barkley, I mean, come on. He is accomplished, folks. He's a board-certified primary care physician in private practice for over 25 years. He completed his medical school and residency at the University of California, Irvine. Let me just tell you, let me add this parenthetically. If you match at the same hospital for your residency that you went to medical school, you're doing it right. That means the staff and your professors love you. Speaking of professors, also, Mr. Barkley served as associate clinical professor at SAD UC Irvine and is a board member of the Orange County Medical Association, also a reserve deputy and a tactical physician for all of our military out there, and 18 Alpha for a local law enforcement SWAT team. Dr. Barkley also served as an elected school board member for the Los Alamos Unified School District for 12 years and is co-founder and current school board chair of a free public charter school in Orange, California called Orange County Classical Academy. Dr. Barkley, a lot to talk about, but this is...
2: Who is this guy? I want to meet him.
0: I know.
2: That sounds fantastic.
0: I know. I'm out of breath reading all these accolades that you've achieved.
2: I look good on paper. If only I was that good in person.
0: I think it translates both ways. Sir, speaking of your books, you can check these out. Unavoidable, Unsafe for Adults, A Physician's Guide to Vaccine Safety, Effectiveness, and Your Right to Choose. Also, Unavoidably Unsafe, Childhood Vaccines Reconsidered, Morning Message Dispelling the Myths You've Been Told About Optimal Health, and COVID-19, A Physician's Take on the Exaggerated Fear of the Coronavirus, which I believe has been proven in hindsight and retrospect by the data. All right, Dr. Barkley, let's get down to it. I am a single man, a single childless man. And oftentimes, you know, I come home from a hard day at the office. I got some leftover pizza in the old fridge. I want to heat that up. I'm tired. And you know what I'm going to do? I'm going to go to the microwave. And that actually might not be the best way to reheat your food. So let's talk about the microwave. You're a scientist as well as in the physician. So what is the science? What is the physics behind the microwave, and how does it heat your food?
2: Yeah, listen, I don't want to be an extreme, and from time to time, I'll put my cup of coffee in the microwave to heat it up. There isn't a better alternative to quickly do that. I get it. But I just don't think overall microwaves are healthy or good for you. They stimulate the little water molecules in the food, in whatever you're heating up, to heat up. I think they fundamentally change the food. Also, I'm not trusting those screens that tell me that there's no microwaves that are getting out of the microwave oven. I know it was a great invention way back when to quickly heat stuff up, but whenever possible, I know for myself, whenever possible, I try to heat things the old-fashioned way. Even if it's something that I've frozen that I then want to heat up, I'll put it in the refrigerator, let it defrost. I'll put it in the oven, or I'll put it on the stovetop and heat it up the old-fashioned way. I think, first of all, the food tastes better, even though it's not quicker, and I think it's much healthier for you. So I try not to use the microwave. We have one in the office. I get it. My coffee gets lukewarm. Nobody likes lukewarm coffee, and it's easy to put it in there. But whenever possible, I think it's a good practice to avoid using the microwave. So your pizza, for example, when you heat up pizza in the microwave, first of all, it gets soggy. Personally, I'd rather just eat it cold out of the refrigerator. Nothing's better than cold pizza for breakfast in the morning.
0: Oh, yeah.
2: But if you do want to heat it up, you can get an air fryer. Oh, man, but now there's problems with air fryers because they're all made out of plastic and you superheat the plastic. Microplastics aren't good for you. Or you just put it in a stove top or a oven-safe container, like a ceramic container, pop that thing in the oven and let it heat up for 10 or 15 minutes. Or get yourself a, you know, like an oven that sits on your counter. What are those things called?
0: Toaster oven?
2: Yeah, toaster oven. There you go. Put it in the toaster oven. I think it tastes better, by the way, for pizza anyways than it does in the microwave. But whenever possible, my perspective from a holistic health standpoint, from a healthy standpoint, is avoid the microwave. You don't have to be an extremist and rip it out of your kitchen. But look at ways to heat food up without using a microwave. I think it's a healthier path forward.
0: Also, just a pro tip, too, if you want to reheat some pizza in a cast iron skillet with a couple drops of water, steams the cheese up. Very nice, too. What about the there's some scuttlebutt out there that microwaving actually destroys nutrients. Is there any truth to the fact that if you throw something in the microwave, it really takes the nutritional value out of the food?
2: I think that makes a lot of sense because you heat the food from the inside out, and you're destroying minerals and vitamins that are inside the food. Whether it's true or not, I don't know how you would actually identify that. Take 10 pieces of pizza, heat them up in the oven versus the microwave, and somehow analyze and evaluate the nutrients. We all inherently know that it's probably better to avoid microwave use anyways. And for goodness sake, if you do put that piece of pizza or the coffee in the microwave, please don't stand in front of it, staring at it, waiting for that minute to go by. That can't be good for you. I don't care what anybody says. Some of those waves are going to sneak out, and they're not good for you. So move away from that thing. Be patient. It's only a minute to heat up your coffee. So have some patience. Go do something else for that minute.
0: Well, that's an interesting point that I want to probe briefly, is that I'm guilty sometimes of standing in front of the microwave and, of course, never letting it go to zero because, you know, you're impulsive. But it's microwave, and microwave is radiation. So, I mean, how is this different from an X-ray? I mean, should you be wearing a lead-lined bib when you're microwaving your coffee? Or, no. I mean, what's the difference between microwave radiation that we're heating our food up with what versus like a nuclear power plant?
2: It's very different, but nonetheless, it's always a good idea to be cautious. So the microwaves are very, very large waves. They typically, the screen that goes on the microwave door that you can stick your face on and watch your food being cooked has grates in it that won't allow those waves to come through the door. Nonetheless, I'm not sticking my face against the microwave looking at my coffee heating up. I'm moving away and waiting for that little dinger to go off to tell me my coffee is nice and warm. But you bring up a good point. Electromagnetic fields, EMF, is everywhere, and it's always best to minimize our exposure. So when you're talking on your iPhone, for example, please don't put that thing against your face. Get a wired headphone, not the wireless kind. I know how convenient they are. Those little Apple headphones, they're so darn convenient. But there's EMF that's coming directly off of them right into your brain that's a half a centimeter away. If you must wear those wireless headphones, please only wear one. Pick your right or left ear. Only one, so they're not communicating with each other right through the middle of your head. But best to wear a wired headphone. Never put your phone against your head. I was at the gym the other day, and one of the trainers had her phone slipped into her tank top right in front of her boob. She had her phone, and I was looking at her. She kind of looked at me like, what are you staring at? I go, I forget her name, but I knew her name, you know. Hey, Cindy, please don't put your phone right there. It's not good for you. She goes, oh, yeah, no, thank you. I know I shouldn't do that. And she pulled her phone out of her tank top there. So avoid EMF whenever possible. Don't put your iPhone next to your bed and use it as a clock radio, plugging it in to charge. That's when your phone emits the most EMF. That and when you FaceTime. So avoid EMF. We can't do it perfectly, but we can reduce our risk just a little bit, like not using microwave ovens, making sure we get a wired, not a wireless headphone that we use with our phone. And just little tips like that can make a big difference, especially over many, many, many years.
0: All right, more with Dr. Barkey right after the break. You guys, stay with us. What's Cooking Today?
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0: All right, we are back. What's cooking today? Thank you so much. I'm Mike Airy. We're the doctor is in, folks. Dr. Jeffrey Barkey. Make sure to check him out. You can find him at rxforliberty.com, rxforliberty.com, also on Instagram and wherever you find high-quality social media content, you can find Dr. Barkey. We're talking about the microwave, and we're talking about RF emissions, radio frequency emissions, and I was always jaundiced about using the microwave because I noticed when I'd use the microwave, the Wi-Fi would go out, and so that's a little bit sketchy to me. If you're using something to cook your food, that also disrupts other electromagnetic fields in your house. But one thing, though, that is really concerning to me, Dr. Barkey, is plastics. And we often see people, you know, take out containers or, you know, containers that maybe your mother-in-law gives you some nice, delicious leftovers of her bolognese sauce, and it comes in a plastic container, and you think, oh, I can just throw that in the microwave, no problem. But that's not the case, correct?
2: Oh, 100%. So we talked a bit about microwaves and best to avoid it. But 100%, you should never, ever, ever, ever, that's a lot of evers, put a plastic container to reheat your food in the microwave. Please don't do that. Even if it has those words on it, BPA-free or whatever it is, I don't trust that. But don't put plastic in the microwave to reheat your food. It's very, very unhealthy. We're exposed to so many microplastics that just simply isn't good for us. So, for example, you go to your favorite coffee shop, and you all know what I'm talking about. They don't, first of all, they don't sell organic coffee at the most well-known coffee shop in the country. And so they serve you coffee in that plastic cup. It feels like it's paper. You have a little sleeve around it so you don't burn yourself. But the lining of that cup is plastic. So you pour boiling hot coffee into that paper cup with plastic lining. There's a reason why it doesn't burn you. And that plastic leaches off into your coffee. So not only are you not drinking organic coffee, and therefore, by definition, you're getting pesticides, glyphosates, and the like, because coffee is one of the most heavily sprayed crops in the world, but you're also getting plastic. So please, if you're going to go into that famous coffee shop, bring your own mug, a reusable ceramic or glass coffee mug, and they'll be happy to fill that up for you. Better off, make your own coffee. Buy organic only. Why organic? Because it's not sprayed with pesticides. And ideally, it's also coffee that has been roasted reasonably soon prior to you buying it, because coffee also is notorious for growing mold. So if you get that Costco jumbo bag of organic coffee that you plan to have that thing last for 6 months in your cupboard, you can bet by the time you get down to the bottom of that bag, it has grown mold and is not healthy for you. So what to do? Find a local coffee roaster. Patronize them. Organic coffee. Buy coffee that was recently roasted. Buy enough for maybe a couple weeks, and then go back and get their and bring them your business. Not that giant chain where they serve you in plastic toxic cups with non-organic coffee. That's my recommendation. And boy, do I love coffee! I brew it fresh every morning. Never put it in plastic. Try to avoid the microwave. Occasionally, I will do that. And I only drink out of either a glass or ceramic mug. And I, you know, if I have a coffee emergency when I'm on the road, okay, maybe I'll pop into one of those coffee shops. But I try never to do that because I know it's unhealthy to drink non-organic coffee, especially out of plastic-lined paper cups.
0: We're talking to America's Doctor here, the voice of reason, Dr. Jeff Barkey. To probe this a little bit more, do you recommend for our listeners, as your expert opinion, your expert medical advice here, if you're going to buy coffee, should you buy it whole bean or already ground?
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0: Okay.
2: It's a medium dark roast.
0: All right.
2: 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They've got a grinder right there in the shop. 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
0: 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Where can people find you on Instagram?
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2: 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And share your favorite tips on how to organize my closet for the fall season and beyond.
3: Okay, so yes, let's start in the closet. Honestly, for the fall, I usually start in the kitchen or the living room. But today, yes, we're starting in the closet. 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
3: Oh, you know what? I tell everybody, you know, I always talk about air purifiers, right? And LG has some amazing air purifiers, but I didn't need them as much as I did. I live in California, and a couple years ago, we had those wildfires, and it was crazy. And I was like, oh, do these really make a difference in my space? And I realized that I use my air purifier in the summer. I use it in the fall. I use it in the winter. I would say get one. Honestly, I have one for every bedroom, and I have one for the living room, and I absolutely love them. They do. Speaking of wellness, they will create an environment where you're breathing better air, which is great. So I would say invest in a really good air purifier. LG has a ton of them.
2: LG air purifiers, I have one. They're absolutely fantastic. If you get one, you'll notice the difference immediately. One thing, though, Kelly, is with all these devices we have now, multiple phones, multiple iPads, tablets, gaming consoles, all those require power. How can you really, because you're the design expert, and I don't like all these wall warts and cords going everywhere. Give us suggestions on how to keep all of our home devices powered in an efficient and aesthetically pleasing way.
3: You know, when it comes to power, you want to make sure that you have backup, right? Because that is very, very important. A really good generator, one that you can, one, connect to your house, is essential at least to have. But you wouldn't believe it, but I actually have three. I mean, it sounds kind of crazy, but I have one for the outside. Then I have one for the inside that I could use to power, like, a refrigerator or something big. But I also have a baby portable one that is, like, handheld that you could actually travel with on an airplane. It's so very wild. But anyway, it will keep all your devices powered no matter what. So you want to make sure, obviously, with the winter months coming, that you are stocked up on all your generators, because if something happens, you don't want to be without it.
2: Fantastic. Absolutely fantastic. There you have it, folks. If you live in the Southern California area and the power goes out, go over to Kelly's house, because she's got you covered. She's got all the power you need over there. Kelly, this is absolutely fantastic. Great advice for all of our listeners. And where can they get more information about you and all these wonderful products?
3: Well, you can go to LG.com. 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
2: 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Tremendous content there. Also, make sure to visit LG as well as Best Way. I have an LG refrigerator, and Kelly, it's fantastic. I love it. It talks to me. We have conversations. It's become my best friend. And so there you go, folks.
3: I know, Kelly, the technology, and they last forever. They last forever.
2: They do. They do last forever. I've had mine for many years, these, and it just works like a charm. It's still blown cold. It's fantastic. Kelly Edwards, you are a delight. Make sure to check out more. You can follow her on Instagram, Kelly Edwards, Inc. You can go to her website, kellyedwardsinc.com. Kelly Edwards, thank you very much. We'll be right back. This is What's Cooking Today.
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2: Welcome back. Welcome back to What's Cooking Today, the nation's premier food, wine, health, wealth, and travel and entertainment show. Now, this is a super important topic, folks. We all hear the news. AI is coming for all of our jobs, but there are some jobs out there, a lot of jobs for that matter, 300,000 open jobs involving the skills trade. And right now, we're so honored to be joined by Chris Waits and Aaron Eisen, and they're going to talk about a new education program which offers early exposure to skilled trade careers. Chris, Aaron, welcome to the broadcast.
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2: This is really important because everybody knows AI is coming. Not only is it going to destroy society, but it's going to take our jobs. And you guys, through your right, let's just get it out here. Chris is Vice President of Merchandising for the Home Depot, and Aaron is Executive Director for the Home Depot Foundation, a fantastic foundation. And you guys are now partnering with some great groups, Scouting America, as well as the Boys and Girls Clubs of America, to expose youngsters to these skills trades. So tell us about these skills trades and tell us about this great program you guys are spearheading.
5: So today we are super excited to launch our new Skills Explorers program, which is an online curriculum, hands-on, targeted at ages 11 to 17, those middle and high schoolers. And the whole hope is that we are able to help them try on the trades and learn what it's like to have trades careers. You mentioned there are 300,000 open jobs today. It's projected to be 4 million in the next decade. Because these plumbers and electricians of today are aging out. They're retiring. And for every five of them retiring, there's only two young people coming in behind them. And our youth of today, at less than 6% of them, are considering a career in the trades. They either have misconceptions or, for the most part, don't even know they exist because we have taught for so long that, you know, kids should go to college to be successful. And that's a great path, but it's not the only path. And so our goal is to help more youth understand that they can also have a career in the trades. So we built this online program. We partnered with Scouting America, and the Boys and Girls Club actually piloted it for us. We're going to be rolling it out nationally with them. But it's meant for anybody, who, any facilitator or anyone that engages with youth, to be able to go online, get these hands-on activities, facilitator guides, videos, and help our youth understand what it's like to work in the trades.
2: This is you made a fantastic point that I want to probe just briefly, is that we have been socialized through the media that you do have to go to college to have a good job, but in reality, only 30% of Americans actually have a college degree. About 16% have postgraduate degrees. And these plumbing, carpentry, electrical, welding, these are great jobs. These are great, oftentimes union jobs, great pay, great benefits. And I think it's so important. Chris, why is middle school and high school such an important time to introduce young people to these type of skills careers?
6: Yes, it is a great opportunity for our young people to start having some confidence that there's other things they can do. There's not just one path. Everybody's made differently. Everybody has different skills and natural talents and abilities. And this is a way for us to introduce some of these things that could potentially turn into a career for you when you grow up. I'm an Eagle Scout. I'm on the board of directors here for the Atlanta Area Council. And I see when scouts work with projects and work on things to earn merit badges, they start developing confidence. They start developing curiosity for different things. I remember also when I was going to summer camp every year with scouts. I loved going to summer camp. It was great. And I would earn things like fishing merit badge and rowing and swimming, canoeing. But we'd also do things like forestry and soil and water conservation and emergency preparedness. and things that you really weren't thinking about as a kid, and you didn't know that's a possible career in EMT or working in forestry or agriculture and working in the trades. We had woodworking merit badges. So I just feel like these are things that we can offer young people today to start opening up curiosity and some maybe confidence to pursue something else other than just going after a college degree.
2: Chris, as one Eagle Scout to another, kudos to you. Shout out to Troop 342 Cobra Patrol. This is a great program. I mean, I remember, you know, when I was in school, in junior high for that matter, they had a metal shop, they had a wood shop, but they were dormant because there was just not really the appetite for people to actually, you know, teach those programs. And this is why this is so important. Once again, we're speaking to Chris Waits and Aaron Eisen, and we're talking about this new education program, which offers early exposure to skilled trade centers. Aaron, can you give us just some of the Skills Explorers program, like what you guys are doing, some of like the curriculum that's available?
5: Yeah, of course. So online, free, on our website, pathtopro.com, P-A-T-H-to-pro.com, you can click into the Skills Explorer site. You're currently going to see 8 tracks that aligns to Scouting America, has 8 badge tracks in the DIY scope that we've created with them. And so you can learn about these different 8 areas. We're going to be growing that with time. We also have Franklin Covey leadership curriculum for kids. And you go in there, there's going to be a facilitator guide. There's going to be different activity guides. It's all different levels. There's some of them that you just order the stuff online. There's some of them that you cut the own wood and build the whole, you know, the whole picnic bench or picnic table, as an example. And so it's all different levels, all different abilities. But the important part is that anybody can do this with the kids. It's free. It's accessible to anyone. And you don't have to have a background in the trades to be able to, you know, take a group of youth through this. We don't want anybody to feel intimidated by it. We have tried to make it as simple and easy and cost-effective as possible for everybody to be able to use this with youth in their area.
2: Absolutely. My Eagle project actually was repairing and painting park benches and tables at the baseball field. Chris knows what I'm talking about. How can parents and educators and youth organizations get involved in this program? It's not just for kids. I mean, everybody can help out, right?
6: Absolutely. And again, like Aaron said, go to pathtopro.com. 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

0: Sergeant Mike G in here, manning the old precinct house right now. Keep my eye open on the radios, see if anything happens, anything popping off in the neighborhood. Because you're listening to What's Cooking Today. 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Voila. They send you a link right to your phone of our complete archives via podcast. It's a fantastic way to save some time. All right, a couple of other news stories that I want to cover here. So, a kindergarten teacher. This is kind of creating a stir online. A kindergarten teacher who will remain nameless to protect his safety warns some children are missing basic fine motor skills. This said kindergarten teacher is sparking an online debate after saying that in each of the past four school years, at least one incoming student appeared to have never used a crayon or a pencil. This same teacher said children don't know how to firmly press a writing tool against paper to make a visible mark, which seems like a skill that one might need later in life. Coloring, drawing, and other hands-on activities can help children build the fine motor skills they use later for writing, cutting with scissors, and other classroom tasks. Some people blame phones and tablets, you think? I mean, I remember as a kid, you'd be lying, like kind of, your parents are watching TV, you're lying on the floor, you got a little sheet out, you got your coloring books out, you're doing some coloring, you're doing some Legos, stuff like that. You're not staring at a screen the whole time. And I think perhaps the correlation is quite evident from what this kindergarten teacher is seeing. The evidence is that these kids don't know how to do that anymore because they just got the iPad in front of them all the time. And, you know, I'm sure some of my parents are out there. I mean, yeah, look, I know it's super hard being a parent. And a very easy way to get your kids to, you know, be compliant is to throw a screen in front of them. And so, look, no judgment. But the thing is that that's just one part of being a kid. And I don't mean to be like the like angry old guy like back in my day. We used to, you know, do something. But, you know, I mean, there's more to being a kid and to like really getting that cognitive development as well as the fine motor skill development. A lot of that's not available from staring at a screen. I mean, there is benefits, I'm sure. I mean, these kids become computer sciences by the time that they're like, you know, 4 years old. But however, you know, there's more to that than the screens. Go outside and touch grass, you know, get some fresh air, do some coloring. Could be the next Van Gogh, could be the next artist. I mean, come on, a lot of money to be made in fine art. All right. Also, let's talk a little travel here. If you're planning some holiday travel, don't stress about what day of the week you book your ticket. This was always kind of like the old wives' tales. Like, you got to go online at Friday at 4 a.m. You're going to get the best prices. Google Flights says that's hogwash. He says that the long-standing myth doesn't really save money with only about a 1% difference in fare. I mean, that's chump change. That's couch cushion money of 1%. What matters more is timing, booking about 39 days in advance for domestic flights and about 49 days ahead for international trips give you the best chance of lower prices. I know it's a little bit, you know, you get a little nervous, you're locked into this trip, that's that far early, you never know what's going to happen, what kind of life event. Hopefully the tickets will be refundable. If not, you might want to spend a little bit more money on travel insurance just in case. But, you know, you got to plan ahead, especially with Christmas. I mean, you got to get 6 months out from Christmas or Thanksgiving for that matter, too, to save the most money you can on airfare. Also, there's these habits that secretly hurt your brain. You never know. Multitasking. And I am a huge fan of not multitasking. One task at a time, folks. Because you get distracted. I can't tell you how many times I've been multitasking. I'm going to do this, and I forget something. Make a list. Go down the list. Task by task. Check them off when you're done. And you'll have peace of mind. You won't forget anything. And you'll get your work done. That's just my advice out there. All right. There you have it. End rant. All right. 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All right, folks. For Courtney Cadera, Madison Hernandez, I'm Mike Gary.
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2: Court documents show that Camp Mystic in Texas faces a criminal investigation.
3: And that could include manslaughter or negligent homicide charges in the deaths of 27 girls amid devastating flooding in Texas last year. In search warrant applications filed, investigators sought to obtain the electronic communications of the camp's owners, saying they could be evidence of manslaughter, negligent homicide, child abandonment, or other crimes. So far, no charges have been brought. One affidavit claims that Camp Mystic had inadequate emergency plans, failed to conduct emergency drills or training, and in some cabins failed to have enough adult counselors. John Scott reporting.
2: Harvey Weinstein, the disgraced movie mogul, was sentenced in Manhattan to 15 years in prison on Wednesday for a felony sex crime and yet another Me Too reckoning. News and analysis at townhall.com. From Washington, I'm Keith Peters. Sea turtles have been recorded laying eggs on Southern California beaches for the first time ever. Correspondent.
4: It's just magical.
5: Heidi Stephen in Huntington Beach, California.
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5: Olive Ridley turtles, the smallest of sea turtles.
6: It's a special moment.
5: Trevor McDonald is the Huntington Beach Marine Safety Chief.
6: So this is the first time we've ever had sea turtles come to shore, lay eggs, and establish a nest here at City of Huntington Beach. This is the first time ever.
5: A fact confirmed by the National Oceanic and Atmospheric Administration's West Coast Fisheries Division.
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1: We're live from the Matheson Restaurant in Hillsborough, California. You're listening to Vine, Wine, and Dine, a new show here on CRN Digital Talk Radio. We're happy to be with you tonight in one of the loveliest spots in all of California. Hillsborough, California is about 65 miles north, a little bit more than that, of San Francisco. You drive across the Golden Gate Bridge, and you start to see vines in about 30 miles, and in about 50 miles, 65 miles, you're here in the middle

0: partner in the Matheson. And then we have a very special guest, Clay Moritz, and who I've known since he was just a boy.
1: He is still a boy. Come on, boy.
2: He's that tall.
1: How tall was he? He was a whopping 18 inches, right?
0: Exactly. We've got the guys already wound up here, and Clay, we got Clay smiling.
1: Hey, we're enjoying some amazing Moritz wine right here. So here's a question.
2: Well, we have been for a while.
1: Hey, we're supposed to be professional. We're just starting.
0: We are just starting, and we're happy to tell you can get this on an Apple Podcast. You can go to Spotify. The download is if you dial #250, it's just a phone call, and then when you say CRN, the prompt will tell you the app will automatically download. You can take your phone with you in the car or when you're in the bathroom taking a shower, maybe, whatever you're doing in there. You can listen to CRN, listen to that great Michael Horn, the legendary Michael Horn. We're going to thank both Michael Geary, who's down in Chatsworth tonight at the main studio, and Jeremy, who's being the engineer for us tonight. We're happy that they're both helping us out, and tell you that setting up a new radio show is a little bit like when you used to watch the Mickey Rooney movies, and he and Judy Garland would say, "Oh, the church needs a new steeple, and we have to do this," and the doctor's gone broke. Let's have a show. We'll do it in the barn. And it's not quite that simple.
1: But Larry, here's the best part. We have wine to help us through this.
0: We do.
1: Here's the best part. We're in the middle of the restaurant. We got great people, great energy, amazing wines. We're talking about what makes Sonoma County and Hillsborough.
0: And that's Dustin Villette who's joined us already. We're going to have a little food also.
1: We are.
0: Wine and food, and we're looking forward, definitely looking forward to that.
2: Heck yeah.
0: So we're going to take a break here in just a minute. When we come back, we're going to have Clay Moritzson with us. And Michael Haney, president of the Sonoma County Vintners, and Dustin Bless, he's the chef. And Dustin is also one of the partners in both the Matheson, which is a restaurant. It's not a new electric car. It's actually a restaurant. He's the partner in that, and the Let's Restaurant, which is just down the street. So you can, if you want good food, you got a couple of shots here in Hillsborough to have some of the best food around, some of the best entertainment, and a whole room full of pretty girls. What else could you ask for? We're going to thank Mike Geary once again, and Justin down in, Jeremy down in Chatsworth. We'll be back with you shortly here on CRN, Digital Talk Radio.
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0: Now, welcome back. You're listening to Vine, Wine, and Dine, brought to you by the Sonoma County Vintners. We're live from the Matheson Restaurant in Hillsborough, California. I'm your host. I'm Larry Van Alst. My co-hosts, both Michael Haney, the executive director of the Sonoma County Vintners Association, and Dustin Villette, chef and owner of the Matheson Villette Restaurant and Villette Wines. We'll talk about that a little bit, too. But today, we have another special guest joining us today, and as I mentioned in the first segment, I've known Clay since he was just a boy. I just have one question, Clay, before I let these two anxious guys at you, and they're anxious to talk to you.
5: I'm a little scared.
0: Yeah. Okay.
1: Hold on. This is a roasting Clay Moritzson, right?
0: No, it's absolutely. Well, okay. Here we go, Clay.
2: Are we on there?
0: Yeah, we're live on the air. Here we go, Clay. When you go into the local supermarket here, you look on the pasta aisle, and there's rigatoni alongside pedroncelli wine, and then there's linguine, and it's alongside raffinelli wine, and then there's ravioli, and it's... Anyway, where does Moritzen come in? Clay, where does that come in with all of the history of Italian wines in this
5: area?
0: I'm
5: going to say that it's going to go with the penne with a wild boar sausage.
1: Ooh, that's good.
2: I'm liking that.
0: Okay, well, let's do this. I'm going to let these two guys have at you. First of all, Dustin Vallette, I know you have a question for Mr. Moritzen here.
1: You know, first off, I want to say welcome. Obviously, our listeners can't quite see where we are right now, but we're here in the middle of the Matheson restaurant. And here's the best part. We built this about 5 years ago. We bought the building, and we are right next to Clay Moritzen's grandma's original house way back in the day. But we built this really with the idea and the interpretation that we wanted to showcase our beautiful community. We wanted to create a canvas and a forum for our artisans, our craft makers, to really showcase their passions, showcase their craft. So what we're able to do today is we're able to have food, wine, we're able to really bring our community together, both from afar, out there across the United States, listening to our radio right now, across the world, listen to the radio, and also right here directly in front of us. And what my favorite part is not only is Clay an amazing person, an amazing winemaker, amazing farming history, the man's got 150 years of farming here in Sonoma County, but he really is an intricate part of our community. And I think that is a quintessential element of what makes Healdsburg and Sonoma County so special is we're able to, on this radio show, listen and talk to the artisans, the craft makers, the passionate people who actually drive this community, not just from an amazing place to live and have businesses, but also to become this world-renowned wine destination, this culinary destination. We have multiple restaurants here that are Michelin-rated, that are Forbes, that are top restaurants. We have Michelin 3-star restaurants, Michelin 2-stars, Michelin 1-star. We even have a Pirelli restaurant here. So, I mean, you really sit back and think about it, that it is every element from a culinary and from a vinicultural standpoint, a mecca for food and wine. So,
2: yeah, absolutely.
1: We need Mike Haney, Vendor Association president, talking about the amazing Clay Moritzen.
2: Well, no, in all seriousness, that was well said, but one of the things we have here in Sonoma County that complements everything that Dustin just said is that family influence here. You know, 85% of our vineyards here are family owned, and you can't get more iconic family than the Moritzen family right here. Clay, what, sixth generation?
5: Yes, sir, sixth generation.
2: Talk about the family influence, how it impacts how your winemaking and the history a little bit.
5: But let's start with a nice light question, Mike. I appreciate that. I think we approach things a little bit differently because, my dad has instilled in us what his parents and grandparents instilled into him, and that is a reverence for the land. When you've, been connected to something for as long as we have, for 150 years and going on seven generations now, you just have a very different approach to it. And, our philosophy is that if you take care of the land, it'll take care of you. And so everything starts there. Everything from that we grow, that we raise, from the livestock to the grapes, it's really a holistic approach to making sure that, you're providing for future generations. And what that means is not taking shortcuts. It means focusing on the foundation. It means taking care of the land, not looking at short-term profitability, but looking at what's going to make this land not only usable for us now, but usable for generations to come.
1: Sustainability, right?
5: Sustainability.
2: Absolutely. Exactly.
5: And it really is. And it seems to be kind of a buzzword these days that gets caught up in the greenwashing, but, we believe strongly in it because not only is there an environmental aspect, but there's a financial aspect. You can be the best biodynamic farmer in the world, and if you can't make money doing it, it's going to turn into a housing development. But we also believe in the sense of community, and I think that's
2: the people aspect.
5: Yes. That's what a lot of people don't talk about when they talk about sustainability is paying your employees a living wage, so they can live in the communities they work in, being a good member of the community, being involved. All those things are important.
1: That's fantastic. And I think I want to touch real quick what Clay's talking about is, I remember as a kid, I was a young chef. I've been cooking for 31 years now. You can't tell out there on radio.
2: When you're only 32 years old.
1: I got a little bit of gray hair. But when I was a kid growing up, I was always told this really simple philosophy is you eat where it's growing, right? You drink what's growing there. And it's really talking about the fact to think about all of Italy, right? Amazing, beautiful truffles. That's the home of pasta. That's the home of mushrooms. That's the home of porcini. So out here in Sonoma County, we're very blessed to have an amazing, amazing microclimates, but also just an amazing ability to have these fantastic different terroirs. So from a food standpoint, it is a chef's dream out here. From a viticultural wine production standpoint, it's a dream. But the best part is what Clay alluded to. They're farmers. They're ranchers. I've known the Mortensons. We grew up together. I mean, we were kids. Our family, our parents knew each other. Their grandparents.
5: I may have tried to date your sister.
1: Thank you very much for that. But I think the best part, by the way, is really how like close the families are, you know? And the favorite part is really not just how close they are, but really that intricacy we have with food, wine, and really just bring that community together. And I think that's exemplified by, you know, the Mortensons used to be lamb sheep ranchers back in the day. You have Painted Hills, right, up in Oregon. Amazing, amazing cattle production. And really just be able to showcase food and wine is astonishing. So I'm excited. Clay, I'm drinking this amazing white wine. What is this, Sauvignon Blanc? What do we have here, sir? Yeah,
5: this is our 2022 Sauvignon Blanc. And I first want to say that Emma has the winemaker at the winery now. Emma and I have worked together since 2011. And in 2019, probably one of the best business decisions I ever made was to promote her full-time winemaker because she is incredibly talented. And, you know, I think you see all the things that we've talked about, the reverence for the land, the reverence for this community that we live in our Sauvignon Blanc. Because to me, Sauvignon Blancs, they're incredibly transparent. Everything that you do and or don't do to them manifests themselves very readily in the wine. And we take a really simple approach to winemaking. If it ain't broke, don't fix it. There is nothing really unique done to this wine with the exception that we ferment it in upright oak tanks. So these are 2,000-gallon oak tanks. They're not toasted. There's no flavor imparted on it.
2: It's minimal oak influence.
5: Minimal. Well, yeah. It's really no oak influence. It's just we want
2: that backbone.
5: We want the thermal properties that oak provides versus stainless steel and a little bit of oxidation. Other than that, there is nothing done to it. And when you have exceptional vineyard sites, you can take that really simplistic approach to it.
2: Clay, this is actually a blend of two vineyards, right?
5: So this is our Hardy Ranch and what we call our Elvin Ranch. And I say we, it's my brother's Elvin Ranch. And you get diversity. Both of these vineyards are on the creek and dry creek, so alluvial soils, good proximity to the creek, so very different, you know, thermal activity there. But one is on the west side, one is on the east side. So you get definitely different internal canopy temperatures. One's a little bit riper than the other, and they complement each other really well.
0: Clay, we're going to have to take a little break here. We'll be back shortly. The website, so people can take a look at all of these things you're talking about.
5: MortensonWines.com. That's MauritsonWines.com wines.com.
0: Spectacular wine. You know, I taste a few thousand wines. Here's a good Sauvignon Blanc. We'll be right back with more on CRN Digital Talk Radio.
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0: Thanks for staying with us. You're listening to Vine, Wine, and Dine. It's from Sonoma County Vintners. The host at the Matheson Restaurant, Dustin Valletta, is here. We've been talking with Clay Moritzen. And one of the things we didn't mention is that, Clay, you've got quite a history here. You're now the president of the Sonoma County Wine Growers, am I right?
5: President of Sonoma County Vintners, the board, president of the board of directors. Yes.
0: Holy cow! It's something.
5: Founder, don't miss meetings. You get voluntold.
0: You know, anything you told me to do, I jump to and click my heels. He's the president of the board of directors, co-founder of Project Zen, and with his wife Carrie, and the celebrated chef Charlie Palmer. We welcome you to the show. We'd like all of you to be here one time, and that would be just great. Hey, we're going to continue on in this segment. We have, I'm sure, a few more questions for you from the guys who were the host and the sponsor of the show. And you'll I'm going to let them have at you one more time here. Well, there they go.
2: You know, I do want to ask a quick question because we got all this great food here, and I want to talk about food and wine pairings and so forth. But, Larry, you mentioned, you know, Clay's not only the chair of our board, but you mentioned his involvement in founding of Project Zen.
0: Right.
2: And one of the things that the entire Moritzen family, and Clay especially, does, they believe in giving back so much to this community, whether it's through our foundation or through Project Zen. And Clay, talk a little bit about that philosophy that you guys do about giving back to the community.
5: Well, you know, it's not without, you know, selfish reasons, Mike, if I'm being honest. My oldest son was diagnosed with Down syndrome at the age of 2.5 in 2010. And, you know, it was a really challenging time for my wife and I. And, you know, I don't know how we would have got through those days without support from our amazing community. And so when we kind of, you know, acquiesced to our new wonderful reality, we wanted to get involved and give back. And so it helps to have great friends like Chef Charlie Palmer. And Charlie and I were kind of just spitballing ideas and came up with the concept of Project Zen and as a fundraiser to raise money for the Down Syndrome Association. But it really speaks to what we've talked a lot about already is community. When, you know, you can go to any winery in Sonoma County and they want to participate in the event. When every single top chef in the county, including this guy sitting right next to us, comes out to participate in this event,
2: yep,
5: it's what makes this event special. I mean, literally, you had 3 different Michelin-starred chefs, you know, at this event. You had the 21 top Zinfandel producers in the world, in my opinion, at this event. And the community comes out to support great people, great causes.
2: Hear, hear, absolutely.
1: And not only that, but also this is an amazing opportunity for people visiting to try amazing wines, right? Project Zen is really focused around these world-class wines, amazing culinary masters coming out there, coming together for amazing cause. So honored to be part of it. We started that, 13, 14 years ago back at Dry Creek Kitchen.
5: We just celebrated our 13th annual project.
1: That's it.
5: Yep.
1: I was there. I used to work at Dry Creek Kitchen back in the day, and I was there when you guys had that crazy idea. And I was like, you know what? If we're going to do it, let's go all in.
2: Let's go big.
1: Exactly. So we're talking about Sauve Blanc right now. And again, we're sitting here in the Matheson. Matheson is located in downtown Healdsburg. This was the dream that I had 5 years ago to start this restaurant. And this restaurant is located in my great-grandfather's original bakery. So original bakery called the Snowflake Bakery back in the 1920s. This is what started our family here in Healdsburg. Now, our family only goes back, let's see, 20, that's 113 years. Now, this man next to me has 150
5: Johnny
1: on us.
5: Johnny come lately, man.
1: Oh,
5: come
1: I know.
5: Babies. Johnny come lately.
1: Babies. Man. But the fun part is, so the dish we're doing right now is, right now we're having a beautiful dish. And I'm posting this on social media. We can look at it if you want live.
5: I was going to say, it is beautiful. It looks like a piece of art. Like, I don't want to eat it because it is so pretty.
2: I'm going to eat
1: That's not true. We got to eat it. So right now we're talking about the Sauvignon Blanc. And Sauvignon Blanc is an amazing varietal. Great texture to it. This wine right here has got great textural mouthfeel to it. Great acidity, crisp and clean. So we thought about what dish to do with it. We wanted to showcase a couple of things. We wanted to showcase heirloom tomatoes. Right now in October, we're at the twilight. We're at the very end of that season for heirloom tomatoes. So we have some beautiful heirloom tomatoes. These are actually grown in our garden. So we have an estate garden directly across from Palette, which is about two blocks from here. And these are beautiful heirloom tomatoes picked today. And with that, we did some really fun kind of things. We did a little bit of a house-made bread that we sautéed in olive oil. So a lot of times we have croutons, but these are different. These are sautéed in olive oil. It's crunchy on the outside, gooey on the inside. With that, some beautiful burrata. This burrata is made right down there in Los Angeles, right here in California. Absolutely gorgeous. Then with that, a little bit of basil and some really fun Salametti. So all those elements coming together, a nice crisp pop that Sauvignon Blanc has great acidity.
2: Bon appetit!
1: So as we're drinking this, now I know the wine guys can jump in here in a second, but Clay, tell me why this wine is so great. What do we do here?
5: Well, I love the acid with the texture of the burrata, but to me, like, you get a little bit of that basil, like some of that hit from the...
0: Clay, we're going to have to interrupt you here for just a minute. We're going to come back and talk more about this wonderful wine, but we're going to take a short break. We'll be back more.

0: 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It's Vegas, baby.
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2: Welcome back. You're listening to Fine Wine and Dine here, coming from Sonoma County Vendors, the sponsor of the show and the host of the show, Dustin Vallette. We're all sitting here. We just had a little ducky fly by in the last segment, and now he's landed on the table, and we're going to eat him. I don't know if he had a name, but he's looking pretty good.
3: I think his name was Delicious.
2: Certainly looks delicious. We tried a little burrata, and Dustin, is that basil oil on the plate? Is that what that is?
4: Exactly. So we made a little basil emulsion. So the very bottom, mm-hmm. So everyone loves tomato and burrata, right? Delicious. Basil, such a great component inside there. So we have little basil plants right next to us, both opal and also traditional Italian sweet basil. So we mix those two together. We use the Genovese, the sweet Italian basil, as like an emulsion, a little puree in the bottom. And then that little purple leaves, that's the opal basil on top.
2: Extraordinary. Just extraordinary. And it goes so well. But that Sauvignon Blanc, my toes are still curled. I'm not sure if I'll get them undone before I leave, but right. We're hoping we're going to be trying some of the red wines from Matheson now.
4: Okay, now here's what we do.
2: A little ducky.
4: Yeah, whoever saw that live, we just did a whole roasted duck. So we take these beautiful Liberty Farms duck. This is truly why Sonoma County is so special. We're talking about not only artisan craft makers and artisan, just beautiful terroir, but also really talking about these amazing producers, these ranchers, these farmers. So Jim Riker from Liberty Ducks, we got him on the show one day. So he is absolutely fantastic. He started Liberty Duck, I don't know, not 150 years ago, but probably about 30 years ago. And what we're doing is we're taking this beautiful duck, we're deboning the leg, we're sous vide-ing it, so we're cooking in a hot water bath, and then we're roasting it. So you saw that duck come out earlier. We're roasting it. We're putting it in this big cast iron pan. We're bringing it out in the dining room, showing everyone what we're doing. And then we did it kind of fun. We did it with a salsa matcha. So salsa matcha is some beautifully dried chilies. Not too sweet, not too spicy. A little texture back into it. A little bit of duck confit inside there. Some beautiful shishito peppers. And here's why I love this. So Clay's going to talk about these beautiful Zins in a Cabernet, an older Cabernet we have, which is gorgeous. And a lot of times people think that with duck, you have to do Pinot. Now, don't get me wrong. I love Pinot and duck. But
3: Very versatile.
4: But here's the beauty. Zinfandel, Sonoma County is known for Zinfandel. And Clay, you brought a rock pile of Zin. This is amazing. So I did this dish because you're going to have a little chili. You're going to have a little of those peppers in there. And a lot of times, this time of the year, right, we're at the very end of summer. We're looking at fall. We're thinking about what makes our palates pop. What gets exciting from our gardens. And this, to me, is the best time to do the duck, the pork, the peppers. So, Clay, what do we have wine-wise?
5: Is there ever a bad time to do duck?
4: You know what? No, there's not. I agree, right? But think about it. It's versatile. It's like pork, right? Almost as versatile.
5: I'm still struggling with salsa matcha because I have this vision of Jack Black in my mind.
4: All right, quick. Studio, please. Cut to the Jack Black audio. Go. Oh, man, we missed it. Next time.
5: I agree with you 100%. Like, to me, like, I love to pair wines with game. You know, I mean, there's nothing wrong with a beautiful ribeye, but there's so much more diversity of flavor in any game. And so, especially if you're talking about wild game, I love duck like this.
4: Football
5: game too, right? You know? But to me, like, skin on, the fat, you know, what that texture does, that crispiness. I mean, to me, the you said boysenberry when you were talking about it, and with the Zin, there's just a dark fruit characteristic that to me pairs so well with that richness. And, you know, our Zins tend to have a little bit more structure, a little bit more balance. They're not going to be that, you know, very monochromatic ripe style. And so I think the acid also plays nicely with that skin, with that fat.
3: And that's the thing about Zinfandel, too, that we encourage people all the time out there on the weekends. They're on their grills and so forth, and they traditionally want to break open a big cab and so forth. And that's fine. That's wonderful. But get adventurous. Go into the Zinfandels, especially Zinfandels like Mortsen, that have that multidimensional many layers of flavor that can pair so well, as you said, Dustin, with duck, with beef, with pork, with so many things. I mean, they can go to the prime rib to the meatloaf.
4: That's the best part, right?
3: Hold on. Let anybody in here, by the way.
4: So you can't tell right now, but we have four winemakers walking over here. So this is the best part. You got Sam Lando. You got Tony Lombardi. You got Kibble Corsi over there. So this is my favorite part, is we are not only be able to showcase not only the depth of the Zinfandel, but also really the depth of the region. So Sonoma County, lots of Valley Floor, right? Sonoma County, it's big Valley Floor. You have those big, bold, intense Sauvignon Blancs, great textures to them, great acidities. But you also have Rock Pile. Rock Pile to us is one of the favorite regions up here, because not only are we from there, right? I grew up in Guysville. You grew up in Guysville, right from there. But also what it does is it adds great acidity back into this. So I don't know if it's going to work or not, but we got a guy right now behind us named Sam Lando.
3: We're talking about Pinot and how it compares with Duck. To us, Mr. Lando.
4: All right, Sam Lando of Lando Wines. We're doing a little Zinfandel, and we're talking about a little bit of some amazing here. Sam Lander, what do we have?
6: Yeah, one of the things that I really love, I mean, duck and Pinot. So with Pinot Noir, you've got more of that unctuous, that mid-palate, those savory components you get with Pinot Noir. And then when you have duck, which really hits that umami flavor, it's that, again, it's that mid-palate feel. Something about the duck, the texture, everything else with those different components of flavor really bind in with Pinot. I mean, it's one of the... Duck, lamb, salmon, those really like...
3: It's the triad.
6: It is the triad. And it's one of the pleasure factors of everything in this world as far as food and wine. It looks phenomenal, guys.
4: Thank you, Sam.
6: Enjoy.
4: So Sam Lando from Lando Wines talking about Pinot, talking about the diversity here in Sonoma County. And this is my favorite part. So you guys can't see right now on the radio, but we're having a beautiful Liberty Farm duck breast, a little salsa matcha, which has huckleberries and other boysenberries, dried chilies, all these beautiful, robust, intense flavors. And he was talking about Pinot. He was talking about how amazing Pinot is with this dish. But this Zin we're having right now, Clay, is absolutely astonishing. And, you know, hold on. So this right here, what's
5: what I'd like to say for all of our Pinot Noir brethren out there is anyone who tries to tell you Pinot is the most difficult wine to make has simply never made
3: Never made
5: up.
3: This. Exactly.
4: This is true.
5: Pinot, guys. Come on.
4: All right. So the next wine we just poured, as Clay was talking about Pinot versus Zin, I poured myself some really gorgeous Cabernet here. So what is this Cabernet, Clay, we're having?
5: So this is an older cab. So when I think about duck, like, you know, again, those earthy flavors, I want something that is more tertiary, less primary fruit. So this is a 2009 Suther, part of our single soil series, 100% Cabernet from Suther soil.
3: Rockstar vintage.
5: Earthy, mineral, you know, got some nice dried fruit component, but I think beautiful with that duck.
4: All right, so here's the best part. That older cab, the cans are softened down. It works beautiful with that gorgeous duck, the crispy fat. Now, here's what we're doing. We're going to pass this off to our good friend, Mr. Larry. We're going to eat. We're going to drink. We're enjoying the Matheson, Mortsen wines. Larry, what do we have, sir? Take us away.
7: Dancing Girls coming up, I'm hoping. We'll be back shortly. You're listening to the Vine, Wine, and Dine from the Matheson in Hillsborough, California. We'll be right back.
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7: We're live from the Matheson Restaurant in Healdsburg, California. Fine Wine and Dine is brought to you by the Sonoma County Vendors. I'm Larry Van Alst. We're joined by Michael Haney. He's the executive director of Sonoma County Vendors.
10: And Dustin Vallette, executive director.
7: Dustin Vallette, chef, owner of the Matheson, which is a restaurant. And the Vallette
3: restaurant.
7: It's a real popular spot here. Hey, we're just going to ask a few questions here. I know Clay. Does Clay have an appointment he has to get to here?
4: Okay, so we're sitting here having a good time eating and drinking. Clay is sitting there staring at us, looking at his watch, going, you guys do understand we're in harvest right now. So, Clay, tell us about harvest real quick. So what does it look like? 2023, gorgeous year, good fruit in the vines?
5: You know, I mean, literally knocking on wood as we speak, it has the potential to be an absolutely epic year. I mean, one for the record books.
4: Yep.
5: We're historically late. It is October 4th today, I believe, and we only have about 10% of our crop in.
4: Wow.
5: But that's not necessarily a bad thing. I mean, the growing season has been phenomenal. The coolest year since 2011, so over a decade in California. The pre-harvest chemistry looks phenomenal. Our phenolic potential looks off the charts. It literally could be one of the best vintages we've had in the last 25 years.
3: Well, wow. We're hearing that across the county, too.
4: Yeah.
3: All over the county.
4: 100%, right?
3: Absolutely.
4: Absolutely. So I just want to say, Clay, thank you so much for coming to the restaurant. Amazing wines we're trying. I just am enthralled with just this diversity we're having. We're having a beautiful rock pile cab. We're having a 14-year-old Cabernet, right? Just gorgeous. Plays so nice with that duck. That salsa matcha, such great diversity we have here.
5: I had the legs that I had 14 years ago because I got to go dig out a tank right now. So,
4: all right, that's winemaker talk for having to take out all the post-fermented grape skins
5: after making before pressing.
4: Yeah. I love it. Well, Clay Mortensen Wine, thank you so much for coming.
3: Thanks, brother.
4: We're honored to have you here.
5: Thank you guys for having me. Thank you for everything you do for our community. Love you guys.
4: Thank you so much, brother. Appreciate it. So I want to talk real quick. Mike, if you don't mind, you're the man behind all the wine. All the winemakers out there, you're the one that drives them. You're the one, you're the visionary behind it, right? You're like Oz. This is Oz behind the scenes.
3: Dr. Oz? Oh, you mean okay.
4: No, we're getting ready for Halloween. We're going back to Dorothy. No. But I just want to take a second, talk about why is Sonoma County so special? All these amazing wines, terroir, what makes it such amazing wines?
3: You know, I can tell you that's a great question, and I get that a lot. And we can surely talk about terroir. We can talk about coastal influence, but I'm going to tell you what makes it special. It's the people.
4: Yeah.
3: It's our wine community here.
4: Yep.
3: Family, multi-generational here, like the Mortensens and so forth. Tradition, and it's unbelievable the amount of tradition and the winemaking skills that are in this this county here. And again, as Larry was saying earlier, you know, we're growing over 60 different varietals here in Sonoma County. We have something for everybody. 60, absolutely.
4: Jesus.
3: So whether in the stylistic approach.
4: Are you going to name them all off right now?
3: I can, but we don't have time. the stylistic approach to even Pinot Noirs we were talking about, you know, you can go out to the coast. You can be in the heart of the Russian River and so forth, and you're going to get even differences in that. So the diversity of Sonoma County wines is one of our great strengths here. Not just the amount of varietals, but the differences within each varietal based on the terroir.
4: That's amazing. And you know what? I think that's a great example. So earlier, just a couple minutes ago, we had Sam Lando, we had Tony Lombardi, we had Kiwa Course, we had these amazing winemakers just happened to pop in here at the restaurant. And yeah, this, to me, is the best part. Is you look at those different wineries. Look what Moritzen's doing. Look at traditionally Zinfandel doesn't have that tannic structure, doesn't have that body to stand up to these bigger dishes. But we just had a 14-year-old Cabernet sitting next to a Zinfandel. The diversity, that's amazing. Clay mentioned it right before he took off to the winery. He was talking about how important that soil series is. Soil series, say that twice in a row. But how important that is, really showcasing the different terroir that we have here in Sonoma County.
3: Yeah. And we have 19 different growing regions here in Sonoma County, and each within those 19 have different characteristics as well.
4: Microclimates, right?
3: Exactly right. So diversity is a great strength in our wine community here with our wines. And then, of course, like I said, the family influence, like the Moritzens and so forth, you know, really show, for example, tonight what Zinfandel can do and what it's all about.
4: 100%. So I gotta do a quick little plug here. So we're sitting down here at the Matheson downtown. Right behind us is the Healdsburg Square, the plaza, the center of Healdsburg. We're in the center of Sonoma County. We're in the epicenter of food and wine. And, you know, when we put this restaurant together 5 years ago, we had this vision, this idea. The idea was we wanted to create a forum, a platform to be able to showcase who we are, what makes this place so special. We're sitting right now. Right,
3: I know where you're going with this.
4: Yes.
3: Wine wall.
4: The wine wall. Ooh. We have 88 different wines on a cuvée system. Now, a lot of times, Clay Moritzen, right? For example, he has these amazing, unique soil series wines. They're hard to get. They're very sought after, but not everyone knows about them. They're hard to find. For as a restaurant
3: exactly.
4: Exterior, they're hard for us to get. So we're able to give him a form to be able to put his wines on here. And somebody who's maybe never had a unique 14-year-old Cabernet from Rockpile is able to go over there and taste a little one-ounce trial of that wine. A little splash, if you will, right? Or a half glass. Or a glass, that too. But here's the best part is this: what we're able to look at right now, what we're seeing people walk up and down this wall for right now, that's why you hear all the background noise there, is literally for people to be able to taste and try 88 different wines. And this is the best part. Not quite everybody has an opportunity to have a tasting room. You know, Clay Moritzen's Winery, absolutely gorgeous. Up there in Dry Creek, beautiful, stunning, amazing place, but not everyone has that. So we're able to showcase some of these unique smaller producers, up and comers, if you will.
3: Absolutely.
4: And be able to show the Lando, show the Lombardi, show the Cables.
2: Dustin, we're just about wrapping it up here. Tell us what's happening this week at the Matheson.
4: Oh, this week at the Matheson? You know what? 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
3: He left the wine.
2: 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We'll be back to wrap it up. Thanks, everybody.
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2: Well, thanks for staying with us. We're back with Vine, Wine, and Dine, brought to you by Sonoma County Vintners, coming live from the Matheson Restaurant in Healdsburg, California. I'm Larry Van Alst, with my co-hosts, both Michael Haney and Dustin Vallette. We're going to ask Michael, what exactly is going on with Sonoma County Vintners? We just need a brief. Here's what we're doing these next couple of weeks.
3: Gosh, you know, I could take the whole show to talk about that, but one of the things I really want to feature is, of course, here tonight we're in this wonderful show and having a great time. But before this show, and Dustin talked about the wine wall here right behind us, we do Winemaker Wednesdays here. We bring in iconic winemakers like a Clay Moritz in here from 5 to 6 every other Wednesday right here at the wine wall. And, for example, tonight Clay opened up three different wines, and people are able to come in, meet Clay, hear the stories, taste the wines, and talk to the winery principal right here at Winemaker Wednesdays. It's a really great thing. And then, of course, we transition over into our radio show here and have a lot of fun and pair food and wines and so forth. And then, of course, you know, the big story here in Sonoma County right now is harvest.
2: Harvest.
3: It's starting to rock and roll. And, you know, Clay's probably in a tank right now, but thank God he left his wine. So we're really excited about that.
4: Well, that's the most important part, right?
3: Exactly.
4: He left the wine.
3: Yeah,
4: that's
3: we
4: good.
3: Love Clay, but Clay left his wine.
2: Give us a website so people can look and see what's going with the Sonoma County Vintners.
3: SonomaWine.com.
4: And that's really hard. Hold on.
3: I know. It's
4: SonomaWine.com.
3: Are we going to spell it?
4: We might. So is that W-I-N-E?
3: Stop it.
4: I'm just curious, man.
2: We also have Dustin here. He's going to give us a...
4: Who?
2: The guy who made this wonderful duck, this burrata, went so well with these wines. We're going to give you a chance to let people get to your website. By the way, it's a beautiful website. And take
4: so
2: a look at this restaurant. How did he get
4: gorgeous.
2: There?
4: Thank you. Well, my favorite part really is, like we talked about earlier, what we created this restaurant for. It really was a forum to have artisans and craft makers showcase their passion, showcase what they do. Blessed to have such an amazing, amazing amount of just world-class known wineries out here. So that Winemaker Wednesday we do every other Wednesday, just like Mike Haney was saying, really is a great forum. People come meet the winemaker. We're sitting here right now. There's about, 20, 25 people here watching us live, talking about food, talking about wine. Clay's over there pouring some wine to people earlier.
3: And we had four other winemakers walk in tonight.
4: We did, exactly. So that's the best part. That's why we have this restaurant, is really giving us that ability to showcase our community, showcase our just natural terroir that we have here, what makes it such an amazing place. So right now we're doing a little up here. You can kind of see, I know Mike Haynes pointing to it right now. We have every other Wednesday, we do this really kind of fun thing that we call our little family supper. So we get about 40 people all together. We're doing a big family-style dinner. We're bringing our community together to really just sit back and celebrate life. Amazing wines, great food. Our website isn't as easy as SonomaWines.com, which is easy. Ours is that's T-H-E, by the way, Matheson, M-A-T-H-E-S-O-N.com, which is a really fun ability to kind of see the upcoming events we have here. Really be able to see the different levels. We have Roof 106, which is that restaurant on the very top of the restaurant. We have indoor, outdoor spaces, wood fire ovens, We use Bert Williams from William Sellum. His wine yeast.
14: There you go.
4: To actually do our dough fermentation. So,
3: and hey, you can always walk across the street to Valette too.
4: Hey, that's a block and a half. It's not that bad,
7: all
4: right?
7: We appreciate all of the input, all of the special knowledge you imparted tonight. Definitely to have Clay Moritz in there. That's terrific. We didn't give enough credit and thanks tonight. Many people, including Mike Geary and the great legendary Michael Horn and all of the people down in Chatsworth helped us put this together. But the person we left out in the beginning was Dan Barwick, one of the great winemakers in Sonoma County, is telling us all what to do. And it's not like a boss.
3: We just say, yes, sir.
7: Yes, sir, we're doing that. So listen to us on Wednesday nights. We're on live every other Wednesday from 6 to 7 Pacific Coast time. And then you can hear this show broadcast a number of other times and repeats on CRN.com. Certainly appreciate all the help with Jeremy and Mike Geary and down in Southern California. And we'll be back again. Listen for us.
3: Cheers, everybody.
7: 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We'll be back in another couple of weeks here.
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9: 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Fred Dreyer, Vince Ferragamo, Jackie Slater, and Ron Say on sports, entertainment, and lifestyle programming like the What's Cooking Today Show, the What's Cooking on Wine Show, the JD Report. 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

0: First the Kennedy Center, now President Trump's aides may want his name on another iconic Washington landmark.
1: They're reportedly considering adding the president's name to Ford's Theater, where President Abraham Lincoln was assassinated in 1865. Staff members are circulating a list of government sites that could potentially have the president's name added to them, including Ford's Theater, according to reports citing people familiar with the discussions. An administration official told news outlets that the idea had been discussed, but they weren't sure about the status.
0: Correspondent Bill Alexander reporting. Venezuela's acting president, Delcy Rodriguez, has delivered her first address to the UN General Assembly since coming to power. She's promising elections and says the nation's people will determine the right moment. Rodriguez took over in Venezuela after the U.S. overthrew Nicolas Maduro. News and analysis at townhall.com. From Washington, I'm Keith Peters. A federal judge has ordered Texas to install air conditioning in all of its prisons by the end of 2029.
2: The ruling was hailed as a major victory by advocates who have fought for years for air conditioning in prisons across the state, where summer heat routinely soars above 100 degrees Fahrenheit. U.S. District Judge Robert Pittman said in a 150-page order that the Texas Department of Criminal Justice must immediately begin developing a plan for the installations. He ruled that a lack of air conditioning violates the constitutional right to not be given cruel and unusual punishments. John Scott reporting.
0: Italy's Senate has given final approval to legislation paving the way for a return to nuclear power. The vote marks a major step in Premier Giorgia Meloni's drive to bolster energy security and meet climate goals, even though the construction of reactors is many years away. More at townhall.com.
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5: 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For the entire law is fulfilled in this one word, you shall love your neighbor as yourself. How do you want to be loved? I want people to have patience for all my imperfect traits. And even for my lack of patience at times, and have grace, as I pray to have grace with people who need it, just as Christ had it for us. I'm saying this because I want to get on to the right foot here, because, man, some days can just be trying. And the more you pray for patience, you know, the more it'll be tested. But it's like, you know, sometimes your whole day gets consumed because one situation or person can be so domineering and get you off track, and then and you're playing catch up, and it's like, man, how does God love everyone? Despite our flaws, despite our sin, despite our selfishness, our egos, many of which are left unchecked far too long. You know, pride goes before the fall. A lot of people

0: that the Supreme Court on April 29th threw out a congressional map in Louisiana that had been drawn to protect the voting power of black residents, a decision that undercuts the 1965 Voting Rights Act. 6-3 was the vote with the Supreme Court. An ideological divided court, the stories the writers will tell you. And with non-black voters who challenged the map as relying too heavily on race to sort voters, and it did so just 3 years after upholding that same 1965 Voting Rights Act. Vote dilution protection for racial minorities. Writing for the conservative majority, Justice Samuel Alito called the map an unconstitutional gerrymander that violates the constitutional rights of the non-black voters who challenged it. The court's three liberal justices dissented. Justice Alina Kagan said the consequences of the majority's decision are likely to be far-reaching and grave, rendering the protections of the civil rights law all but a dead letter. The story goes on to say the decision could ultimately reduce the number of black and Hispanic members of Congress and boost Republicans' chances of winning more seats in the U.S. House, where they currently have a thin majority. States now have a freer hand to rejigger boundaries of voting districts at all levels of government, even though they were doing that pretty successfully here in California, I believe. No one was crying about it then. But the ruling, one of the most anticipated of the term, may not have been issued in time to make a significant difference in this year's midterm elections. A few states could try redrawing congressional maps, but would likely face both practical and legal challenges. You know what? I'm gonna play a news report too, because, you know, these protections supposedly in 2013 struck down a different part of the act, one used to monitor states with a history of discrimination. Now they're saying it'll be easier for Republicans to draw maps that favor their party, particularly in the South, where voters' race closely aligns with party preference. Alito wrote that the voting rights laws require evidence giving rise to a strong inference of intentional discrimination. In her dissent, Kagan wrote that intentional discrimination is very difficult to prove. That means, she said, that under the majority's new view of the law, a state can systematically dilute minority citizens' voting power without legal consequences. Let's play a little news clip, and you get the same sense of, oh, like, there's discrimination, there's racial discrimination, there's a racist component here. And a lot of people, like, they'll just believe it, and they won't really dig any further. But by playing the race card in this, they can themselves actually be guilty of what they're projecting onto the so-called right. Now, I know that the right and the left are both corrupt. They both have a lot of bad actors that are playing their roles in creating the hostility and the division in this country and in this world overall. But it doesn't stop the fact that the left is doing the exact same thing, and they're projecting and at the same time gaslighting the public as to reality here. So let's play this news clip, which will, you know, regurgitate what I just shared here, and you'll see what you're being spoon-fed to create hostility among the races.
1: The Supreme Court has just released a major decision which could have a profound impact on the midterm elections. The justices issuing a ruling on a case out of Louisiana involving the Voting Rights Act, redistricting, and whether states must end any consideration of race when redrawing congressional maps. The decision potentially reducing the influence of minority voters and minority representation in Congress. Let's get right to our senior Washington correspondent, Devin Dwyer, who covers the Supreme Court for us. Devin.
2: Kira, this decision is 6-3, written by Justice Samuel Alito, and it's a significant decision and a setback for the landmark Voting Rights Act of 1965, which was passed to guarantee equality in how we vote, and of course addressing the systemic and historic racial discrimination, especially across the South. This decision came in a case out of Louisiana involving a court-ordered drawing addition of a second majority black district in that state.

0: because of the size of the state's population. And the Supreme Court today, in this decision, said that the court violated the 14th Amendment by adding, the state rather, violated the 14th Amendment by adding that district. They used race impermissibly, consciously, to add a second district to aid those voters, and they said that is simply not allowed under our Constitution. Justice Samuel Alito didn't go as far as saying race can never be used in drawing these maps. That's something the court has affirmed before, to comply with the Voting Rights Act, but he put a significant new limit on how courts can order states to draw their maps to be more equitable. He said that Section 2 imposes liability only when evidence supports a strong inference that the state intentionally drew its map to discriminate. So a setback for minority voters in Louisiana, and now, Kira, the impact of this decision is going to start to ripple across the country.
1: Yeah, that's what they want us to believe, that it's going to be some monumental rift that's going to occur because people are going to see the racial inequality and the discrimination that's going on, when there's always two sides to one argument. But when you got the majority of speaking heads reporting this, and then all the local news stations just regurgitating the spoon-fed news stories they're given from the AP and from Reuters, from wherever, and everybody's getting the same thing. I'm sure you've seen the talking head where, like, one news anchor's face turns into two, turns into four, to eight, 16, 32, and so on and so on. And they're all reading from the same script. And that script divides and ultimately conquers. And there's been a multi-year battle over that Louisiana's map. After the 2020 census, the state legislator actually created a map that had only one majority black district out of six. Even though black people make up about one-third of the state's population, when a group of black voters sued, lower courts said the map likely violated the Voting Rights Act, the centerpiece legislation of the civil rights movement passed after peaceful marchers were attacked by Alabama state troopers on what became known as Bloody Sunday. But when the GOP-controlled legislature created a second majority black district in 2024, a group of self-described non-black voters went to court in a separate action, arguing a racial quota cost the state a Republican seat in a narrowly divided Congress. The Supreme Court debated this in 2025, early on, but they didn't make a decision. They took the rare step of calling for a second round of oral arguments that pretty much put the future of the redistricting protections in jeopardy. They asked whether states may create legislative districts that comply with the Voting Rights Act without violating the bans on racial discrimination in the 14th and 15th Amendments. Changes to the Constitution passed after the Civil War to protect the rights of formerly enslaved people. In Louisiana, which at first defended the map, argued instead in October that the Voting Rights Act redistricting protections are both unworkable and unconstitutional. So the Justice Department under Trump also argued that it's become too easy for courts to invalidate maps as discriminating against blacks without sufficiently considering whether race-neutral factors such as incumbency protection and partisan advantage played a role. The way Section 2 has been construed, insofar from other things that are likely intentionally discriminatory and indeed are affirmatively compelling gerrymanders that are unconstitutional. That's according to Hashim Mupan, a Justice Department attorney. It's what he shared in oral arguments. All this stuff just really does give me a headache because, I mean, first of all, I don't trust the whole voting process to begin with, but the more they get us focusing on these little nuances of voting rights and redistricting and all these things, they can always have you fighting the wrong battles. Like, and all they do is divide and create more hostility, more tension, more hate, which eventually leads to violence in many cases. We see it all the time. Turn on the TV, turn on the news, and different hate crimes everywhere, whether they're labeled that way or not. They're usually only labeled that way when it suits an agenda. But there is hate. There's hate crimes all the time because hate is being propagated. Satan is the god of this world. I mean, you see all these documentaries. One of the coolest things about Hulk Hogan was that you know, he gave his life to the Lord, and he was on fire for the Lord. He would talk about Jesus all the time. He got baptized. You know, I never met Hulk Hogan, but I did spend time with his daughter and even mother and son Nick before, and Brooke was really cool. She's really gracious. She was like, you know, I met her at a big time, like, a lot of high-end celebrities, A-list, and she was there, and she was there a couple times. We became, you know, acquaintances, exchange info, and she was very down to earth. Like, so it's like anytime I would see her, I could see, like, she's not consumed by the fame. She's very, you know, easy to talk to. Like, I was filming an event, and she, like, asked, could she record? She was recording with my camera, and, like, we were just kicking it. Like, she didn't care to be around all these high-end people. And so when I see that she's taken a step back from the family, and she says the Netflix documentary that recently came out about Hulk Hogan omits about 98% of real life, I believe her. You know, she says it's a beautiful showcase, but it's only 98% of real life, and it voids the underbelly of the beast. Her actual quote is, "Why come out of hiding and talk about something that I'm just going to get raked over the coals for anyway? It's missing 98% of real life, like it was a beautiful showpiece of my dad's life, but it didn't talk nearly about the underbelly of the beast, which is the industry that gave him fame, that tore apart the family." And there was somebody else, Kevin Nash, he said he gave a 3-hour interview, but it was cut to 30 seconds, echoing concerns that important perspectives were minimized. And Brooke says she stayed out due to strained family ties, unresolved hurt, and mistrust of others featured in the project. That's the thing. There are snakes that will surround people. And when you can't trust one person and they're associated with someone else who maybe doesn't know, but they lack discernment and knowing they shouldn't deal with somebody, it raises a cloud of doubt. So just step back. I mean, there was a tourist who died of a possible cobra bite at a luxury resort. There's cobras amongst us wearing human masks. We got to be careful of all of them. It's being discerning, knowing your surroundings, including people. We'll be right back.
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Welcome back to the JD Report. I'm Jeremy Dayton, crntalk.com, truth-radio.com. And before the break, I mentioned the cobra. It was a German tourist in Egypt who died after a poisonous snake slithered up his pants and bit him on the leg. The unidentified tourist was participating in a snake charmer's performance at a resort in Hurghada, a popular Red Sea destination about 310 miles from Cairo. Police didn't mention the name of the resort where the incident occurred, I guess for good reason. It's a luxury one. They don't want to ruin the name, but I'll tell you what. I was by a snake charmer who was charming cobras in Sri Lanka years back, and one of them came bolting right at me, but they were defanged. We were told that they were no longer poisonous. If I had not been told that, I would have been freaking out, but I got a picture of that cobra coming at me, and it was freaky. I mean, it's a cool picture, but if I wasn't equipped with that information, I would have never even got as close as I did to begin with. So I can't believe that they would have had poisonous snakes right there at a charmer's event at a luxury resort. You know, but they haven't confirmed that it was a result of the bite, but clear symptoms of poisoning that required resuscitation. But he ultimately did die due to respiratory failure and paralysis, which is very scary. You know, and while that investigation is going on, it's like there are spiritual bites that where people are being bitten by. And it's no accident that Satan initially revealed himself as a serpent in the Garden of Eden. And those lies that he told, you too shall be like God, are reverberating throughout time and are ever present today. And people really think that they are, and their egos and their pride causes them to rebel against God, oftentimes unknowns to them. But thank goodness we have a great God who is full of mercy and grace, who paid the ultimate price so that we would not have to, so long as we put our faith in him. You know, I do a show with a rabbi here, and while he does not believe Jesus is his Messiah, he appreciates those that do, and he thanks them when they say they are praying for him. And like I told him, I'm praying that you do come to see Jesus as your Messiah. And, you know, and he thanks me for it. Rather than, he's not offended by it. He's not put off by it. He doesn't argue about it. He's thankful that, you know, anyone would pray because he understands that it's coming from a position of love. This world doesn't understand that. And I believe that's the defining trait that God will judge us by. And Jesus will be at the right throne as that judge executor. He'll be the one to let us in or deny, if we knew him or if we didn't. How does he know we know him? Through the fruit of our actions. I'm just going to read really quickly. I just turned to Zechariah 7, a call to justice and mercy. In the fourth year of King Darius, the word of the Lord came to Zechariah on the fourth day of the ninth month, the month of Chislev. Now the people of Bethel had sent Sherezer and Regemmelech along with their men to plead before the Lord by asking the priests of the house of the Lord of hosts, as well as the prophets, should I weep and fast in the fifth months, as I have done these many years? Then the word of the Lord of hosts came to me, saying, ask all the people of the land and the priest, when you fasted and mourned in the fifth and seventh months for these 70 years, was it really for me that you fasted? And when you were eating and drinking, were you not doing so simply for yourselves? Are these not the words that the Lord proclaimed through the earlier prophets, when Jerusalem and its surrounding towns were populous and prosperous, and the Negev and the foothills were inhabited? Then the word of the Lord came to Zechariah, saying, this is what the Lord of hosts says. Administer true justice. Show loving devotion and compassion to one another. Do not oppress the widow or the fatherless, the foreigner or the poor, and do not plot evil in your hearts against one another. But they refused to pay attention and turned a stubborn shoulder. They stopped up their ears from hearing. They made their hearts like flint and would not listen to the law or to the words that the Lord of hosts had sent by his spirit through the earlier prophets. Therefore, great anger came from the Lord of hosts. That's what happens. We stir up anger. We think we know better. Pride gets the better of us. We do things that are self-serving and not truly
serving the Lord, not truly done in reverence to Him, in thanks to Him, in deference to Him, and in glorifying Him. When we truly do fast and don't tell people we're fasting, you know, it's because it's not about

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2: 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Getting into all of these interesting stories that I could relate to, and all of them, I was always terrified of the thought of like waking up and a king cobra was sitting on my chest. So like to think that a tourist could be sitting there, chilling at a luxury resort in Egypt, and all of a sudden, boom, a snake up his pants that wasn't defanged. I still don't understand how that's possible, but the reality is, as I said, there are venomous bites that we all are getting bit with every day, but they're of the spiritual variety. They blind us to truth. They seep in like poison through our veins, our spiritual veins, and they have us believing things that aren't only like just lies and falsities, but they're like poison that we end up injecting into others with the venom that comes out of our mouth, because they are turned into hate towards other people. And we think that our beliefs are not like conditioned responses. We think that they're our own self-generated, because we're blind to the illusion that the controllers of this world don't want to see the great and powerful Oz. But, you know, as I said, the Supreme Court ruling in Louisiana with the NCAA is, you know, calling, they're outraged over the Netflix series that misrepresent, that leave out 98% of real life of Hulk Hogan and just like every other celebrity, like the Michael Jackson recent film, which I actually want to see because I don't believe most of the lies that are out there about Michael Jackson. If they're coming at you with hate, if the world is, then it usually means that you were a threat to the truth. But I digress. We got Michael Letzwait, and he's the founder and president, InvestUSA, author of Truth, Lies, and Control, Hope in a Hopeless World. Has his hands on a lot of good things that are fighting back against the darkness, and here with us now. Michael, how are you?
3: I'm doing great. It's always a privilege to be with you, and we appreciate the opportunity, Jeremy.
2: Well, thank you again, for as always, for coming on so often and keeping us up to date on what's going on with the administration and everything else. InvestUSA's got their hands full in equipping people physically with, you know, protective services and bulletproof vests, but most people don't think they need bulletproof vests for the spiritual bullets that are constantly coming their way. What's on the hot plate today? Obviously, this Supreme Court ruling is going to be inflaming racial tensions again, which is what they want. But yeah, where do you want to start?
3: Oh, it's interesting to talk about the Supreme Court ruling. You're right; it does increase tensions. But you know, you have to look at what. You remember, we do everything based on principle. And the principle is that God made man. And here's what people don't understand, because I like to turn it to their own sinful desires. When we say God made man equal, no, he didn't give every man the same mental capacity, the same physical stature. Some are tall, some are short, some are big, some are small, some are smart, some are not. But God equipped every man for one unique role or purpose he has for his life that nobody else can do. And if we would concentrate on understanding that we are God's creation, all unique, not a single one the same, all created for a specific purpose, We wouldn't be worried about trying to incline racial tensions and trying to determine, I have to have somebody that looks like me to represent me. Somebody that doesn't look like me cannot represent me in a legislative body. You know, we shouldn't be worried. What does the Bible tell us? Not to look on the outside. Look on the inside. What is the character? God gave us all the equal opportunity to be conformed to the image of His Son, to develop character. And that's where it's at. We have allowed Satan and the world to spin our view 180 degrees. We're not looking on the inside anymore. We're looking on the outside. And then what we do is we take our notions, our judgments, our ideas, and we translate them, and we say that that's what's coming from the inside. We have no idea. You don't know that person. You don't know what their mindset, what their thoughts are. Only God can know the inside of a person's heart. And that's just what sin does. And talking about sin, you have to worry about some things that are occurring because of sin. You know, it's interesting. Dan Bongino just came out. He and I had talked about this quite some time ago, but just talk about what he really discovered in the FBI and some of these burn bags. So just how corrupt the, like, Russiagate really was. It was 10 times worse than he ever imagined. Now, Tulsi has that stuff, and we're expecting indictments to come out. Why are we wanting indictments to come out? Because we're trying to seek revenge? No, because Scripture is clear. You reap what you sow. And there are parameters. There is right and wrong. Society would have you believe that there's not such thing as right and wrong. But that's what says that happens in the end times. Everybody does that which is right in their own eyes. And we're going to stand against it. And it's critical that we do that. This is just, you know, Russiagate is one thing. You know, we've just, in the last 24 hours, I'm trying to remember the number. I think that was told 24, maybe 48. Search warrants and agencies and daycares all across Minnesota. We're going to get to the bottom of the fraud and corruption. And what are we being accused of? Somehow we are being racist, trying to pick on one particular ethnic group. We're upholding the law. And we should be upholding the law, again, looking on the inside, not on the outside. I don't care what you look like on the outside. It's what's in your heart that matters. And that's what we as a society have to understand, is that as we seek to drain the swamp, for lack of a better term, and hold people accountable, it's not retribution. It's not vengeance. It's making sure that we hold people accountable for what's inside their heart. And don't let the world suck you in to their mindset that everything is judged on the outside. You're not the same color skin, you don't have any standing. You're not in the same economic circle, you don't have any standing. If you don't have the same educational experience, you don't have any standing. That are lies from the devil, made for one reason, to divide us. Because it's easy to conquer someone who's divided, hard to conquer somebody who's united. And we need to stop for a second and just listen to what's being said. Understand that it is a ploy from the devil, and that's where all evil comes from, the devil himself, to divide us. And instead, don't judge people based on their outward appearance. Judge them based on the inward character of their heart. To do that, you have to get to know people, don't you? That's something we're scared to do. Easier to judge you from the outside than it is to judge you from within. But if we're going to have the kind of society that God would be pleased with, we better start listening to His Word, start abiding by His principles. And that's one of the key elements. Matthew chapter 7, verse 1. Judge not, lest you be judged. What is He talking about there? He's not talking about don't hold people accountable for nefarious activities. He's holding people, what He's talking about is what's happening today. We want to judge somebody based on some kind of preconceived notion or skin color or educational or wealth factor. And that's what causes divides. And those divides ultimately lead to war, by the way, and destruction. So what I'm trying to say in this episode that we're doing today, Jeremy, is take great courage. Take hope. You can control how you view people through God's grace. Mm-hmm. And so do it today to help this nation become what God intended to be, and because you become what God intended you to become. God bless, and God bless America.
2: Amen. Yeah, no, we need to be a reflection of Christ, not a reflection of the world. That's what the world wants. It wants us to mirror and project and take in all of the hostility and the triggered feelings that it plays upon, and then take it out on our fellow human beings based on a pigeonholed perspective that we're framing those that we meet on the street. And those are our neighbors. That's why the story of the Good Samaritan is so important, because Samaritans were looked down upon. They were the worst of the worst. And the priest walked past the Samaritan, or no, walked past whoever it was, but it was the Samaritan who stopped to help the stranger who needed it. We all need to be good Samaritans. Michael Letts, thank you so much, brother. That is investusa.org. We'll be right back.
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2: 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Talking about all the promise and the restoration that is there when you put your faith in God and in Christ, and all the bullets and the snake venom and of the physical variety that are out there, but the spiritual variety. But somebody who has faced those of the actual variety is none other than Stephen Williford, a good guy with a gun, who's representing gunowners.org. He wrote the book, A Town Called Sutherland Springs, which was a God-like perspective on one of the biggest tragedies in this country's history, and the biggest in the history of Texas back in November of 2017, when a gunman opened fire and took out over 20 churchgoers. And Stephen stepped in to put an end to that onslaught, but not without the harm done. And there's an attack on our ability to be able to step in and be the hero and the good guy with the gun these days. And that's why he's always humble on the circuit and preaching the good news, as well as equipping churches and just people in general on how to defend themselves. So, Stephen, how are you, brother? Thanks for coming on. It's been a couple weeks.
5: I am doing superb. And this, I just got back from Virginia teaching a church that very thing.
2: Oh, nice. You're getting it more all over the country now. More churches are reaching out.
5: Yeah, and I went to a seminar. It's called Protecting His House. And I had a special words for Virginia with what they're going through right now. But I told them, this is the state that George Washington and Thomas Jefferson grew up in.
2: Wow.
5: And they spilled blood in their streets and in their cities and the countryside, fighting for the very rights that they have just passively allowed to go away in the state of Virginia. And yeah. I told them, how dare you let that happen?
2: Yes.
5: And GOA is standing, and we are filing the lawsuits and stuff, but GOA can't do it without you.
2: Just refresh us on the law you're talking about in Virginia.
5: What's that?
2: Just refresh us on the law you're talking about in Virginia. The Second Amendment.
5: With law. It's law with an S. They're following California and even going one step further. They're banning AR-15s and magazine capacity bans and and just all kinds of things like that. And they're not even grandfathering some of these things, except for, interesting enough, the legislators are exempt from all of that.
2: That's crazy.
5: Isn't that interesting that they would exempt themselves from it?
2: Yeah.
5: Laws for thee and not for me.
2: Yep. They show us who they are and what their true intentions are, but it's people still don't see it. So
5: absolutely. And you know, it's ridiculous. And I spoke to them about GOA and what we're doing to fight and stuff. And then I told my story about how I ran across the street with an AR-15 with no shoes on, and I confronted a shooter, and before I told my story, when I convicted them first, I said, look at my story through the eyes of the laws that are about to be enacted here in Virginia. I could not have owned an AR-15. I could not have done what I did. I could not have run across the street and engaged a shooter. If you look at your laws that are coming up, and I would say California's laws are just like that. You have to have an approved gun. Just over a month ago, I was actually speaking in Sacramento, California, but in front of the CCW. So this was 400 law enforcement officers in California that basically do the background checks and stuff for concealed carry weapons. And I went and spoke to them, and I said, I feel like I'm suffocating in your state because I can't carry my gun. They said, oh, what do you carry? I said, I carry a Springfield Hellcat. They said, you could have brought your gun, but you would have had to got an out-of-state permit to do it. I said, I'm not getting your out-of-state permit. And then I wouldn't have had a magazine to carry in my gun because you limit it to 10 rounds. They said, oh, you could have come here and bought a magazine that you could have carried. So I'm supposed to fly to California without a magazine in my gun. When I get there, search around and find a 10-round magazine for my approved gun and then buy ammo and load it up. And what, do you have a background check for ammo?
2: Right.
5: I think that failed. Because gun owners of California fought that, but I'm not jumping through all of your hoops to be free.
2: Yeah.
5: I'm a free man.
2: Yeah, and they don't want good guys with guns that can step in to stop bad guys with guns. They want everyone living in fear with this false illusion that everybody will obey the law and live together in harmony. You see that in zombie movies of the apocalypse, but that's what they're ushering in the apocalypse, where lawlessness increases and the love of many grows cold. That's what they want. Scripture tells us not to do that. Stephen Williford, thank you so much as always. That's Stephen Williford with gunowners.org. He's thebarefootdefender.com, and the book is a town called Sutherland Springs. We'll be right back.
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2: 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I'm Jeremy Dayton, CRNTalk.com, truth-radio.com. Thanks again to Michael Letts and Stephen Williford. A lot of trying times, a lot of confusing things out there to get us in angst and oppressive, or at least having the perception of oppression and persecution and racial discrimination or discrimination of whatever. Whatever the topic of the day is, it's to get you angry at someone, to divide and conquer. And we did a mini little Bible study. I got into Zechariah 7. Talks about the Lord saying, when you fasted, was it really for me? And when you feasted, was it really for me? And did you really give thanks and with a heart of gratitude when you did all these things? When you fasted and mourned in the 5th and 7 months for those 70 years of exile, was it really for me that you fasted? No, they fasted because they wanted the Lord to deliver them. And then when he did they keep fasting? Because he asked, are you doing it for me, or are you simply doing it for yourselves to get what you want? Tells us to not oppress the widow or the fatherless, the foreigner or the poor. The foreigner, again, is the neighbor. Who is your neighbor? It's anybody you pass on the street. That is the foreigner as well. Foreigner and neighbor should be interchangeable for those who are seeing the world from a God-like perspective on how God would treat his fellow human being if he were here on earth. Luckily, we have that example. It was Jesus Christ of Nazareth, who was God in the flesh, who did walk amongst us. He sat with the poor, with the sick, with the lepers. He healed them. He gave sight to the blind. Miracle after miracle. But he was a threat to the religious authority, so they had to hide that truth to protect their own status. And that's why there's so much blindness today, because of that element of power and control that is so blinding to people when it comes to truth. So that at the end of Zechariah 7, verse 13, and just as I had called and they would not listen, so when they called I would not listen, says the Lord of hosts. But I scattered them with a whirlwind among all the nations that they had not known, and the land was left desolate behind them, so that no one could come or go. Thus they turned the pleasant land into a desolation. Now, obviously, we're talking about the promised land, and he scattered them all over the world. There is God's chosen ones all over the world. Were they the original chosen? Were they the vine that was grafted in among the Gentiles who put their faith in Christ? I truly believe it's above our pay grades. I know it's as simple as believe in Christ, put your faith in him, and you will be saved. It is that simple. But is there people that are putting their faith in Christ who don't acknowledge the name, but they are living out what the Word of God says? To live out the 98% of real life that the world hides. They put a superficial surface stuff that'll grab people's attention, that will allure, that will seduce to the flesh, that will entice consumption of things of this world that draw us away from God, and not things of the sacrificial sense that draw us closer to God. When we fast, is it for the Lord? Or is it for us? Is it for vanity reasons? Is it so we can say, look at me, I'm doing this for the Lord, when it's, that makes it not about the Lord? Anything done for the Lord should be, you don't let the right hand know what the left hand's doing. I know sometimes I mess up when it comes to that, but it's, you know, it's like when people post stuff. Are you posting that to really glorify the Lord what you're doing, or do you want the attention? And I think sometimes people's heart is to post things to encourage people, to say, it's this easy. This is how you share with people. One of the things I heard today is, it is. It's just, we don't have to convert people. We just have to share the truth. And you share it with love, with patience, with grace, and you know the Lord, the Holy Spirit will take over from there. So I pray that you have somebody you can share the truth about Jesus with today. And if you don't know Jesus, I pray you seek him today in Jesus' name. God bless.
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11: 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Catch your favorite political hosts like Michael Medved, Larry Elder, Joe Pags, Tom Hartman, Stephanie Miller, and more. Fred Dreyer, Vince Ferragamo, Jack

0: from Town Hall, I'm John Scott. Chinese President Xi Jinping is in Washington. The leader of the Chinese Communist Party was greeted by President Trump on the tarmac at Joint Base Andrews. Secretary of State Marco Rubio says it's vital for the two leaders to talk.
1: The United States and China are the two largest economies in the world. The United States and China are probably the two most powerful militaries in the world. The relationship between the United States and China will define the 21st century. What happens in that relationship? The idea that we would not interact with them at the highest levels is irresponsible. It's outrageous. We have to.
0: The Chinese president received a rare plainside greeting from President Trump, who was there to welcome his counterpart on the tarmac instead of waiting for him to drive up to the White House. It's Xi's first visit to Washington in a decade. The FBI investigating a hack on its jobs website.
2: The FBI took its jobs website, FBIjobs.gov, offline after a hacking group claimed it had stolen personal data from the website. Shiny Hunters claimed responsibility for the hack in a message circulating on social media that also says the group gives the Bureau 1 week to correct or remove what it says are false allegations about the group contained in an FBI public advisory from May. The FBI's May advisory characterized Shiny Hunters as threat actors and describes Shiny Hunters as a cyber criminal group specializing in large-scale data breaches and extortion. I'm Lisa Dwyer.
0: A man convicted of fatally shooting three people during a robbery attempt in Texas has been put to death 1 week after the execution of the other man convicted in the crime. 41-year-old Kershawn Ramey received a lethal injection. Court records indicate he and the other man sought to steal cocaine from a home in Edna, Texas, and killed two men and a woman when they found no drugs. More at townhall.com.
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0: A second potential measles exposure causing concern in Philadelphia.
5: An individual with measles passed through Philadelphia International Airport September 13th, but did not leave the premises, according to public health officials. This reported case follows an exposure that occurred 2 days earlier at Children's Hospital of Philadelphia. Nearly 770 cases have been recorded across Pennsylvania so far this year, including 4 measles-related deaths. Across the U.S., measles cases have surpassed 3,000 so far this year. Rich Thomason reporting.
0: After a summer spent packing away sockeye salmon, Alaska's heftiest brown bears ready to throw their weight around. Online voting is underway for Fat Bear Week. The event this year features 16 bears facing off, voting online. It can be done at www.fatbearweek.org. News at townhall.com. McDonald's says it's spending $8.5 billion over the next decade to modernize its restaurants globally. Bob Agnew reports.
6: The upgrades will include lockers to handle delivery orders more easily, more visible coffee preparation, bigger play areas, and improved kitchen layouts. The Golden Arches will also make use of AI to improve order accuracy and automate a number of tasks, including inventory management. The Chicago burger chain also said it plans to introduce grilled chicken sandwiches and wraps and experiment with products like egg bites and bowls to meet the needs of customers looking for healthier proteins. Bob Agnew reporting.
0: Three people filing suits against Six Flags Magic Mountain claiming they suffered traumatic brain injuries from the park's famous X2 roller coaster. The lawsuits follow the recent settlement over a wrongful death case involving the same ride. The plaintiff's attorney says over 100 people have reported brain injuries from the ride. More on these stories from townhall.com.
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12: 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We're particularly proud of it. And a couple of things I want to point your direction to. 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The other thing that I like to do is to write. I was fortunate to win an Emmy for writing, and so therefore I sit down in front of the computer and knock out commentaries, knock out blogs on some of the things that I'm doing, and my diary on my trips to Iraq and Afghanistan, along with pictures. 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We're going to be spending the hour with three talented women, as I said. All of them are in sports broadcasting, so we're going to talk about sports broadcasting from their perspective, how tough it was to get to the top as they are in their profession, and some of the challenges that they faced along the way. We're going to kick it off in just a second with Linda Cohn. She, of course, you see her on ESPN anchoring SportsCenter. She was hired by ESPN in 1992 to anchor SportsCenter. She's also done play-by-play for the WNBA on ESPN. And in 1987, she made sportscasting history by becoming the first full-time female sports anchor when she was hired by ABC to anchor their radio sports news show. And then right after that, we'll talk to Andrea Kramer. Andrea, of course, one of the top sideline reporters on television. You see her on Sunday Night Football, also a contributing reporter for HBO's Real Sports. And she was with ESPN for a number of years as well. And she has been very outspoken from time to time about some of the limited roles of some of the top female

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6: We're going to spend the hour talking about women sportscasters because they have certainly been around for a long time, and I'm one of those that admire their work, and there have been a number of them that have stood out to me, and we have one joining us now, Linda Cohn, who is the ESPN sports anchor. She was hired by ESPN in 1992 to anchor Sports Center and has also done play-by-play for the WNBA on ESPN. And in 1987, she made sportscasting history by becoming the first full-time female sports anchor when she was hired by ABC to anchor their radio sports news show. Linda, when you think back to those early days of you being in sports broadcasting, what sticks with you the most?
7: Well, besides that, it makes me feel old when you were reading my resume right there, Rod. What sticks with me the most, basically, is that a lesson, a thought, something that I share with young people, especially young women who are trying to get into the business, because back then, as you know, there weren't a lot, probably less than a handful of women in sports, and you really had to look hard to find any of them. But there was a gentleman who used to be the president of CBS Sports, a guy by the name of Ted Shaker, and he told me when I was first getting into the business, and I basically, Ron, had 10 minutes with this guy. It was just like, you know, he had 10 minutes for me. I went in his office, and he said to me, "The first thing and only thing you should know is to be accurate. Your personality will come out. Your passion for sports, which I know you have, Linda, will come out. But first and foremost, because you're a woman in a man's world, be accurate, because then they can never get you. They can never find fault with you."
6: That passion was embedded early in you. You grew up in New York City, as I think many can hear, with that kind of New York twang. You loved hockey. You played on the boys' team in high school. You played goalie on the women's hockey team in college. I mean, you really had that passion early on. What was it? Where did that passion come from, Linda?
7: Ron, great point you bring out, because I think as someone who's in sports, and you know this,

0: fact. You can't fake sports. You can go into other areas of broadcasting, become a newscaster, and you're reading a teleprompter. You know, what I do at ESPN, for instance, what I did before when I worked local TV, you write your own stuff. So your passion, your personality is allowed to come out. Getting back to my childhood, I credit my dad. You know, my mom played a role. She was the one that took me to hockey practice all the time. But my dad was the guy that sat in front of the TV and watched the Giants, the Rangers, the Knicks, and he watched the Yankees, and that was the only team I didn't go with him on. I became a Mets fan, probably because I felt sorry for them. When I was growing up, they weren't good. So that's where it came from. And instead of going out at night, instead of getting together with my girlfriends or hanging out in malls or whatever, I'd be with my dad watching the games. And that's where it came from. And also, I've used sports to fill a void, and I mean that in a way when I can look back, it filled a void of basically low self-esteem, because when I was growing up, I was a kid until I was 14, 15, I wore thick glasses. And when I was 14, I got contact lenses, and thus the hockey career bloomed because I was able to wear a goalie mask. But I bring this up to make a point. A lot of kids, even to this day, suffer from low self-esteem, whether they don't get the attention in certain areas in school. I was not a popular kid in school. And you fill that void with the excitement of sports, with the roller coaster that is being a fan of your favorite team, because you can deal with the lows. Do you know why? And you know why, Ron? Because the highs are so great. And to this day, I was in Arizona on my own dime watching my beloved football New York Giants pull off the most improbable upset ever. And to this day, I still have that feeling.
1: Let me ask you about joining ESPN in 1992. How eager was the boys' club at that time to greet somebody like Linda Cohn? Because, you know, in the early days, and I consider that still somewhat early for ESPN and its development, there were some real troubles there. I mean, the women did not have an easy time at ESPN.
0: You're right about that, because I was working in Seattle, a place you know well, KIRO-TV, before ESPN hired me, and it was, right, you said, early 90s. And I remember one of the guys at ESPN, who doesn't work there now, his name is Gary Miller, great guy. He was best friends with Dan Patrick. And, of course, Dan, you know, a staple at ESPN for years and years, and was there before I got there. And Dan arranged a phone call with me. I remember I was still in Seattle. I was packing my bags, getting ready to go. And Dan, he'll remember this if you ever talk to him. He got on the phone with me, and he basically said, well, we're excited to have you here, but let me warn you. And I remember him saying that. Let me warn you. The women here before you haven't made it so far. And he started naming them off, and they only lasted 3 months, 4 months, 6 months. There was a handful of them. The only one that was there before me was Robin Roberts, of course, who was very successful there before moving on to other things. So they didn't welcome me in open arms. When I got there, they were, I feel like they were, again, I had to, being a woman, and that's okay because that goes with the territory, I knew I had to prove myself, that I knew what I was talking about. And that's what you have to do when you're a woman. And, ask any of my female colleagues. They know that comes with the job. Is it right? No. Do women have to try harder and do everything better? Yes. But you know what? It's still sports. I love it. And I love proving people wrong.
1: When did the breakthrough come? What was the moment that you knew you were accepted?
0: You know, when the hardcore sports fan that I would meet at a game, at an event, at a mall, or whatever, and then you know what I'm talking about, a hardcore sports fan, like, you know, guy between 18 and 40, you know, probably more like between 30 and 50, would come up to me and say the ultimate compliment, and they said, before you came along, I would never even pay attention to a woman talking sports. But when I hear you talk about it, I don't even think about your gender.
1: You know, what makes you good, and I mentioned this a little bit earlier, is you're not a sports broadcaster. You're a sports communicator. And I remember when I was in Boston one time, and it's something I talked to all broadcasters about, and that is a woman that came up to me, and she said, I love your show. And I said, can you tell me why? Because, as you know, women are not oriented to sports talk shows. But she said something that I think all sportscasters should remember, and that is, she said, I look up to what you say, but you never talk down to me. And I get that same sense about you, Linda, when you're on the air as well.
0: Well, that's, thank you. That's a great statement, and you're right. That's something I don't blame you for remembering, because there are many in this field, that you hear and we see, and how our business has changed over the years, that you get that impression. I think what's very important is to be, not only know your stuff, but for that, like you talked about and like I tried to bring across, not to be predictable, to have passion, to have the be unpredictable, meaning in this world of catchphrases and, you know, structured programming, what we love so much about sports is things that happen when we can't predict. And why not? Why can't the communicator, the person giving you the sports, be just that way and at the same time educating you and entertaining you as well? Just have fun out there. And I realized who I was talking to when I started doing this in the business, especially ESPN, because your ESPN viewers are your hardcore sports fans. And I realized, wait a minute, those people are just like me. They have passion for their teams. They get it. And that's what I try to do. I am a fan first, and I understand, and I get it.
1: We have about 90 seconds left. How much easier is it today for a woman that wants to be a sports broadcaster?
0: Not as much. It's not as easier as you might think. See, what I believe is it shouldn't be about quantity. It should be about quality. And just because we're seeing more women doing sports on television doesn't mean it might be a good thing. What is a good thing is that it's not such a foreign concept anymore, that news directors and program directors won't poo-poo it. At the beginning, they will at least watch a tape, listen on the radio to see if that particular woman has any skill, has any talent. So that's where it's come across. That's where we've made headway. But again, there are a lot of women on TV doing sports that would rather be working at Entertainment Tonight, but just couldn't get a job there.
1: Do you think?
0: So that's the kind of thing that, and sports fans, Ron, as you know, so smart. They can pick out a phony. And I just think people that aren't, don't have the passion, are not good at what they do, and are just sort of reading and faking it, they're not going to last long.
1: In about 25 seconds, do you think that the other professionals in sports broadcasting are accepting of women, or do you think that the fans are more accepting of women?
0: You know, I think our younger fans now, and I think people have told me I've been a part of that because I was a staple on SportsCenter, especially in the morning when these kids are going to school. Now, these kids, since I've been in ESPN for almost 16 years, these kids have now grown up. They before going to school, they watch me do SportsCenter. So now they don't think anything is unusual about seeing an intelligent, qualified woman who knows sports giving them their sports. And that's what makes me feel really good that I might have left a mark with them.
1: Linda, I want to thank you for joining us as we talk about women in sports broadcasting. And when your book comes out this fall, I hope that you'll join me here in Sports Byline in San Francisco, and we'll talk about your career again.
0: Okay, I promise. And thank you so much, Ron. Truly enjoyed it. I'm a big fan of yours.
1: Take care. Linda Cohn, of course, of ESPN SportsCenter, does a wonderful job. We'll take a break, continue with more of you and America's Sports Talk Show.
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1: Andrea Kramer joins us on Sports Byline. We've already talked with Linda Cohn about anchoring and being a sports anchor. Now, of course, Andrea brings the reporting skills to this discussion, and she is a sideline reporter for Sunday Night Football, contributing reporter for HBO's Real Sports, but, of course, she spent a number of years as well at ESPN. Andrea, let's talk a little bit about women sportscasters as reporters, because that's probably about as foreign as it was one time, them being anchors when it came to sportscasts. Tell me about your path and about the challenges you faced along the way.
6: Well, I think, Ron, that I came up a different way in that I didn't go the small market route moving up to the network level. I started out as a writer. That was my background. And then I became a producer and then finally went on the air. And my background has served me so well. It's amazing because, you know, the number one skills I think that are overlooked for journalists today, regardless of the medium, whether it's print or electronic, and regardless of the gender, is just the ability to write. Nobody ever writes anymore. And so that has helped me. And then, you know, when you work in the field, when you are reporting, it's always great to have a production background because you're used to having to do everything on your own, and to actually have a great producer is a luxury. So, you know, I do feel that my background has been unique, but it has benefited me and completely, you know, been the thrust of why I've had the success I have.
1: So you had the foundation, which was strong, which was fundamental, both producing and writing. Did you face any roadblocks along the way?
6: You know, I know this sounds funny. I'm sure that I have, but you kind of keep your blinders on to them and never let them, you know, deter you from where you're going. I remember back in, God, I hate to drop any dates because it makes me feel old here, but back in 1982, when I was in my first job, I was sports editor of the largest weekly newspaper in Pennsylvania, and at that time, women were not allowed in the locker room on non-game days for the Philadelphia Eagles, believe it or not. And I had gotten special dispensation to do a story on Pro Bowl-bound wide receiver Mike Quick. And I go in the locker room, and you know, the guys, it's the end of the season, guys are cleaning out their locker. And Mike's sitting in one cubicle, and I'm sitting there next to him, and I don't even think I was rolling my recorder yet, my tape recorder yet. We just were sitting there talking. And all of a sudden, he turns to me and goes, wow, you really know what you're talking about. And I feel like throwing my arms up and saying, no, you know what? Yes, I thank you, I do. And, you know, that's just how I approach things all the time. Just kind of keep the focus on learning. And the big thing also, Ron, that I think that men rarely do and women should not be afraid of doing, if you don't know something, just ask. Don't act like you know everything, because the best thing that you can do is just ask the question. You will get a great answer. I've always said this, I find that male reporters a lot, I don't know, maybe it's in the DNA, you know, they have to prove they know everything. So they'll go in, and especially in a post-print situation, they'll ask a question, and before you know it, they've established so much and asked the question and answered it themselves, and the athlete's sort of sitting there going, okay, yeah, right, well, yeah, that's it. As opposed to, you know, a woman who may not have the X's and O's background and will explain to me what happened, and maybe subconsciously the athlete thinks, oh, well, she hasn't played the game, so I really do need to explain it more, and you end up getting a great answer. The bottom line is never be afraid just to ask something simple, because chances are it's going to elicit something very meaningful.
1: Yeah, I know exactly what you mean. Many times I find the male perspective is to make a statement and have the athlete respond to it, whereas the woman would ask the question looking for an answer.
6: Right, and, you know, I mean, the goal has got to be that one day we're going to be talking about sports journalists as just that, and it's not going to be gender-based, just like it's not going to be, you know, the black quarterback, because you never hear them say the white quarterback, and, you know, that I think that is starting to dissipate quite a bit, and hopefully we're going to get to a point where, you know, gender isn't going to make a difference either, but, you know, the reality is I've always maintained that being in a male-dominated profession as this is, there's a much smaller margin of error for women. If Chris Berman misspeaks a word, then, you know, whatever, just misspoke a word. But if Linda Cohen misspeaks a word, say she's a woman, she doesn't know what she's talking about, you can't, we have to fight that, and the only way you can fight it is to just be right all the time. To understand that there is a bit of a double standard there, and you have to work harder, and you've got to be more buttoned up, and that's the only way that you can combat that. And as I said, hopefully one day we're not talking about any kind of gender differences.
1: Andrea, do you think that women are still kind of pigeonholed into certain positions when it comes to sports broadcasting? Because I know you recently stated your opinion about ESPN for limiting the roles of Michelle Tafoya and Susie Colbert on Monday Night Football.
6: Well, I think in that particular instance, what really rankled me was the fact that you're taking two professionals who you've asked to do their job a certain way and then basically said, well, we don't want you to do the job anymore. We're basically going to try to fire you. And my thing is, if you've asked them to do it a certain way and you think you're going to them too much or they're talking too much, fine, change their role. But, I mean, you're not talking about, you know, ingenues here. You're talking about experienced veteran broadcasters who have earned their position and deserved to be treated a lot better than that. I mean, you know, Susie and Michelle's role in the game was much more storytelling, much more anecdotal. Someone like Pam Oliver on Fox and myself is much more newsy, observational. And, you know, it just depends on what the philosophy of your telecast is and what your producer is asking of you. What I'm just saying is, if you are going to ask them to do that role, then support them in it. Don't just summarily dismiss them completely. And I had a problem with that. But to go back to the initial part of your question, I do think that women can be pigeonholed into certain roles. But, you know, the bottom line is, you know, women shouldn't be doing play-by-play if they've never done it before. They shouldn't be given that opportunity. No one should be given an opportunity if they haven't paid their dues and worked their way up. And I think that's actually regardless of being a man or a woman. But, you know, when women can start to do play-by-play at the high school level, work their way up to college games, and ultimately, you know, potentially get into to calling a pro game, then they will have earned it. But anytime you just stick somebody in to be a token, I think it's just a recipe for disaster.
1: Where are we going as far as women's opportunities in sports broadcasting in your mind? How open-minded is management as far as giving them the opportunities to be as good or grow as large as they want?
6: Ah, Oh, boy. Isn't that the $64,000 question? I think you actually, well, I think, Ron, you actually, the key word that is in that question is management. And I think that you see a proliferation of female sportscasters, and it's great. And you see them at all levels. And there's so many more opportunities. But the bottom line is that they are not in management. And until you get them in management, then I don't think that the inroads are going to be that vast. I think it's unfortunate. I mean, you're going to, you know, whereas there's a stereotype of, oh, okay, well, if we have pro football, let's put the woman on the sidelines. I still maintain that you've got, you know, four of the most credible. NFL games right now in Pam Oliver, Susie Culver, Michelle Tafoya, and myself. I mean, we're not eye candy down there. I mean, we've earned our position, and I think that's a good thing. But you know, yeah, are you going to put a woman in the booth? I don't see it. And as I go back to what I said before, have they earned that position? Not yet. But again, until you get some women in management, I think that's always going to impede the road.
1: We only have a minute left, but I don't think people have a full appreciation for the job and how challenging it is that you and the ladies that you mentioned, the women that you mentioned, in doing sideline reporting. Explain to everybody in about 50 seconds how challenging that is.
6: Well, as I've always said, it's an insane position. You're working in front of 65,000 screaming maniacs. Bodily fluids of all kinds are flowing on the sidelines. You've got a producer in your ear screaming, you know, wrap it up after 25 seconds. And you've got to look cool, calm, and collected while trying to, you know, say something cogent. And it's a crazy job. I do feel that it is an important thing. I'll leave you with this last line. The first time I ever sat down with Al Michaels, I said, what can I do to enhance your telecast? And he said, you know what? You are literally and physically in a different place. Be my eyes and ears down there. Take us where we can't go. And that's how I try to do the job, is to bring the viewers and to tell them what they are not able to see and experience down on the sidelines.
1: And you do it so very, very well. Andrea, thank you very much for your time and your perspective on this. You've added a lot to this hour. Take care.
6: Thank you, Ron. Thanks for thinking about me. I appreciate it.
1: Andrea Kramer, who does such a great job, sideline reporter for Sunday Night Football, contributing reporter for HBO's Real Sports. And when we come back on the other side, Leslie Visser, who is one of the pioneers of women in sports broadcasting. She'll talk about the road that she took to get to where she is. We do that as we continue with more of you and Sports Byline.
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5: 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Here's Ron Barr.
1: When it comes to women in sports broadcasting, I guess you might say certainly one of the pioneers and the dean of women's sports broadcasters is Leslie Visser. She is the first woman to be recognized by the Pro Football Hall of Fame as the recipient of the Pete Rozelle Radio Television Award for her exceptional contributions. She is also the only reporter, male or female, who has worked on the network broadcast of the Final Four, NBA Finals, Triple Crown, Monday Night Football, the Olympics, the Super Bowl, World Figure Skating Championships, and also the U.S. Open Tennis Championships. And I believe she's celebrating her 105th birthday, having accomplished all that.
0: No wonder I'm exhausted.
1: You should be, Leslie. Do you feel like a pioneer?
0: Yes, I've really embraced it, and I had great, I mean, you know yourself, having just come from Iraq, nobody lands on Normandy or in Baghdad by himself, so I had great, great support from the Boston Globe, from CBS, from my years at ABC and ESPN, so I was really blessed, but I do understand now that I kind of was one of the few couple women who started this all, and I think I was an honorable role model. I love sports. I wasn't in it for the fame or the money. When I covered my first Final Four at the Boston Globe, I was making $12,000. So I do believe that people can take encouragement that you can just persevere because you love it.
1: Your career began in sports journalism in 1974 as a member of the Boston Globe sports staff. And I'm just wondering whether that background, that credibility of being a writing journalist, helped give you credibility when you wanted to make the jump into broadcasting.
0: Well, I sort of had an unusual path to it, Ron. The Boston Globe, as I'm sure you know, we had won the best sports section in America 7 straight years. It was absolutely murderer's row. It was Peter Gammons on baseball, Bob Ryan on basketball, Will McDonough on football, Bud Collins on tennis. So when CBS first came to me, I was like, why would I want to leave this? I'm covering the Final Four and the Super Bowl and the Olympics and 10 Wimbledons and 15 U.S. Opens, so I didn't understand. My mentality was and still is as a writer, but CBS said, well, we had a woman, the first woman on television, who's a great friend of mine, Phyllis George, and they said, we had a woman who knew TV, but now we'd like to hire one who knows sports, and we'll teach her the TV. So I don't know if it helped with my credibility. I'm sure it did, but it definitely helped that there was nothing that CBS broadcast that I hadn't covered multiple times.
1: You bring up a very interesting point about Phyllis George. A lot of people said she was eye candy. Do you think it made it harder for you and the others in those early days to be taken seriously because of the way she was presented by CBS?
0: No, I think that Phyllis was asked to do exactly what she knew. She was charming, she was darling,
12: She had a grace about her and a personality, and the society was evolving. I mean, when I came out of college, women were going to law school, women were going to medical school. I mean, of course, I was the first woman to cover the NFL as a beat, and that was in the mid-70s, which was unheard of before that. So I just think the society was evolving, and thank God William Paley, the great owner of CBS when I started, he was willing, he said, you take a risk and so will we.
1: What were those early days like? What were the challenges you had to face?
12: Oh, humiliating. But I always had a sense of humor about myself. It was very much a frontier. I was always the only woman in any event, and when I was the first woman to cover the NFL as a beat, it would turn into where everyone would send a camera crew to cover the woman who's covering the team. So I got used to a lot of, attention, I'm sure undeserved, but I learned that I felt like I had to represent myself, my husband Dick Stockton, my family, the Globe, and then CBS. So I really didn't have, I had some humiliating moments, which I'll tell you if you want to hear them.
1: Sure, I would love to.
12: Okay, but if I tell one, and then I think you're talking to two of my best friends, and when I tell you my most embarrassing moment, I want you to ask them for one, and then they're going to say, oh, I have nothing like that.
1: I'm sure they will.
12: All right, I'm counting on it. Well, let's see. One of my most embarrassing was when I'd just gone from the Globe to CBS, and there were only the three networks then. Well, maybe ESPN had just started, but that's when they were doing tractor pulls. So, I mean, a network sports job was just staggering. And CBS assigned me to the U.S. Open, which I'd covered many times with Bud for the Globe. And do you remember Hanna Mandlíková?
1: Sure I do.
12: She was
1: the
12: great.
1: Tennis player.
12: Yeah, and she was from Prague, like Martina. And the summer of 85, she had a great run. She went from 55th in the world up to 5th. And so I'm at the U.S. Open. I just left the Globe to go full-time to CBS. And so Brent Musburger said, let's go out to Court 16 where Leslie Visser's with Hanna Mandlíková. So I said, Hanna, to what do you attribute your sudden rise in the rankings? And she said, well, I think it is my new couch. So I thought, I don't know, maybe she's sleeping better, right? So I said, oh, did you get some new furniture? And she looked at me on network television and said, don't be ridiculous, Billie Jean King, my new coach. Pretty bad.
1: Yeah, I remember when I was interviewing Monica Seles after she had won a match at 16 years old. And I asked her what her greatest goal was for the year, and she looked at me, smiled, and says, to get my driver's license.
12: I know. And now I'm covering the sons of guys I covered.
1: That tells you how old you are. Back in those days, what about the other women? Did they, how hard was it for them? I mean, you certainly had the journalistic background. You also had contacts and respect from peers in the business. But what about the other ones that came along during your time and shortly thereafter?
12: Well, I think I created a climate that if you knew sports, at that time, we all knew each other. That was the irony of it. The first generation who came after me were the great writers, Jackie McMullen, Sally Jenkins, Chris Brennan, in TV. That was the time of Linda Cohn. I think she was not long after me. And all these great women today, I mean, Pam Oliver, Michelle Tafoya. So I think it was a climate that at that time to be smart and to be passionate and to be knowledgeable was what the credentials that were required. And we used to tease that we thought that women were making progress when we finally weren't all on each other's Christmas card list. Because there were only like six of us.
1: Leslie Visser is with us, award-winning CBS sports broadcaster and certainly a pioneer in the field for women sportscasters. Leslie, was there a period when you think there was kind of a major breakthrough where maybe both the industry as well as the fans began accepting women as equal to male sportscasters?
12: Yes, I can tell you that I would say probably when Pete Rozelle, or maybe it was Paul Tagliabue's first year as commissioner, when they started providing for equal access, which was David Stern, opened up the locker rooms in that time. Of course, you probably know Time Magazine sued the Yankees on behalf of Melissa Ledke in the late 70s to open up Major League Baseball. So I think that was when people said, hey, we're not going away. They do handle themselves professionally, and we can all be in this together.
1: One of the things that I am concerned about is the fact that maybe the women are being pigeonholed to being sideline reporters, doing figure skating, gymnastics, and not as much mainstream, except in the anchoring area where we certainly see them on Fox and sports, and ESPN and sports. But have they been pigeonholed, or have they been able to broaden their experience in sports broadcasting?
12: Well, I have about three answers to that. Number one, being a sideline reporter is extraordinarily difficult. In some ways, it can be more difficult than being in the studio reading off a teleprompter because none of it's written. I mean, well, now there's many sideline reporters who the producers feed them what to say, but certainly for all the ones you respect, Bonnie included, that never happened. And it's a very difficult job. And, you know, we've only been doing this for 30 years. So when you think about that 20 years ago, there wasn't one woman on a sideline, and now you see many of them. That shows the progress that women have made. And now I do believe they can aspire to do anything. Michelle Tafoya did some basketball play-by-play, and as you said, women now anchor baseball. Jeannie Zelasko's tremendous. Pam Oliver, I think, could handle any sport. So I think actually the one great element is that women now can aspire to anything.
1: Yeah, I would agree with you, and what most fans out there don't understand nor appreciate is the how hard that sideline job is. And you know, certainly I understand it, and I think that your journalism background and those women that you talked about handle it with such aplomb. Where is the next frontier in sports broadcasting, do you think, for women?
12: Well, I think a couple things. I think that women, I'd like to see more women in management. I've been doing this 35 years. I've never been hired by a woman. So that's the ceiling. I think we've broken through a lot of the on-air areas. And in print, I'm proud of the work I did there. You now see quite a few women columnists. You know, it used to be I'd be the only woman at the NFC Championship. Now you see five or six. But at the Super Bowl, there were maybe 20 women, and now you see women on radio. They host radio shows. But for me, I would like to see the breakthrough in management.
1: What about from a fan standpoint? Do you think that they're equally accepting of male and female sportscasters? Do you get that sense as you talk to sports fans and travel around the country?
12: Do you know, I have a sort of a mixed answer on that. I think for myself, I do, because most people I meet either somewhere saw me along the way in the last 30 years, and I think I'm just sort of considered somebody who's knowledgeable in sports. But I'll tell you what, the bloggers really are critical of women. That's where I find, and I just don't know if most bloggers are younger, but they really, and maybe the sideline job, CBS doesn't have them anymore, and ESPN does not have them, because they both determined, maybe rightfully, that that job has evolved into something else, and it's less necessary. So I think, and I speak for this too, when all the years I did sidelines for 15 years, and I never wanted to intrude on the broadcast. I mean, you know, sometimes now you'll see a game, and you know, coming up, let's go down two, because the person hasn't been on.
1: Yeah.
12: And I you know, I really, and Bonnie will tell you, she was terrific at this. Bonnie never, still doesn't impede on a broadcast, whereas everyone, men and women, have to get the sense of you are supplementary. You're not anywhere near the star.
1: We only have 2 minutes left, but Leslie, one of the things that I've always found with women callers to the show, and I think generally speaking, women sportscasters, is that there's a better understanding of the big picture and a sensitivity than what the male perspective might be, and that might be tied up in the male ego when they do sports or when they talk about it as well, and I like that. I think that's something that a woman brings to a broadcast or at least to sports that you don't find elsewhere.
12: You know, it could be, although I'll tell you, Ron, I've always found there's more variance within the gender than there is between the genders. And I say this from someone who used to sit at Wimbledon next to Frank DeFord. Now, you could not find a more insightful, careful, sensitive person. And that's true of many men. I mean, I work with Jim Nance and Dick Enberg and Greg Gumbel and Vern Lundquist. So I would say I don't think it's a complete gender issue. I think it's the person within the gender.
1: In about a minute, what's your favorite memory?
12: Oh, gosh. I think when people ask me why I do what I do, I say Villanova 66, Georgetown 64, because to me, that was all sports could be. You probably remember that Rolly told his team, you're going to have to play a perfect game, and they darn near did. Remember, Georgetown was Secretariat at the mm-hmm. time, the defending national champion with all those NBA guys, and they missed one shot in the second half, and I just thought to me, and I've had the privilege of being on the NFL sideline for all three Patriot wins and their recent loss. So I've been witness to a lot of dramatic events, but that to me sort of summed up how great I think sports can be.
1: In about 20 seconds, what advice would you give to aspiring female sportscasters?
12: You know what I would tell them? Turn the sound down and watch it and see for yourself. Do you see the man-to-man defense? Do you see the 2-3 zone? Don't just listen to what any announcer, myself, you, my husband, anyone, tells you or your father or your brother or your sister. Turn it down and observe it for yourself.
1: Leslie, as always, thank you for your friendship, your professionalism, and your success is well-desired, deserved, and well-earned. Thank you, Leslie.
12: Bye, Ron. Thank you.
1: Take care. Leslie Visser, CBS Sports broadcaster, and she has done it all, believe me. She has covered the sidelines in the NFL, Final Four, NBA Finals, and she is a winner. We'll take a break. Continue on Sports Byline.
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1: 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Linda Cohn, ESPN Sports Center anchor. 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And then Andrea Kramer was with us, sideline reporter for Sunday Night Football, does a fine job as a contributing reporter for HBO's Real Sports, and, of course, spent a number of years at ESPN as well. And then the dean and one of the early pioneers for women in sports broadcasting, Leslie Visser, with us. 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I'm Ron Barr. 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

0: news this hour from Town Hall. I'm John Scott. At the United Nations in New York, Ukrainian President Volodymyr Zelensky urging the world's leaders to keep choking Russia's revenues and impede its war efforts. Zelensky says easing sanctions on Russia will not help end the war in his country.
1: It may make life more comfortable for rich Russians, but it also gives the war more time. More time for Putin to send poor people into the kill zone. So Russia's revenues must remain a target.
0: President Trump earlier welcomed Chinese President Xi Jinping to the United States. It's already been announced the two leaders would extend a trade truce to January. It had been set to expire in November. Big concerns at the UN about artificial intelligence.
2: Secretary General Antonio Guterres said,
3: "Killer robots must have no place in our future."
2: Anthropic CEO Dario Amodei says the concerns are real.
4: If managed poorly, I even believe that AI could be a risk to humanity as a whole.
2: OpenAI Sam Altman says AI companies need to be regulated.
5: They must be shaped through democratic processes and by governments accountable to the people that they serve.
2: Computer scientist Yoshua Bengio says there are three global threats from AI.
6: First, catastrophic misuse, for example, by terrorists. Second, power concentration. And third, loss of control of AI.
2: Bengio says the warnings are not a marketing stunt. I'm Ed Donahue.
0: Southwestern Mexico is bracing for heavy rain and mudslides after Polo became a major hurricane in the Pacific. Forecasters also warning that another system heading toward Hawaii could cause catastrophic flooding later in the week. Hurricane Polo expected to skirt Mexico's Guerrero State, submerging coastal areas with up to 6 inches of rain through Thursday. Tropical storm Nolo expected to approach the Big Island as early as Friday. More of these stories from townhall.com.
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0: From the financial desk, bonds and inflation send stocks lower on Wednesday. We hear more on the story from financial correspondent Seth Sutel with this update from New York City.
9: Stocks closed lower on Wall Street after pressure from the bond market ratcheted higher. The S&P 500 fell 0.8% Wednesday. The Dow pulled back 352 points. That's about 0.7%. The Nasdaq Composite fell 1.1% from the all-time high it set a day earlier. The yield on the 10-year Treasury note jumped to 5.11%. That came after a surprisingly strong report on the economy raised worries about inflation. The 10-year Treasury yield, which helps set rates on mortgages, is now back to where it was in 2007. Higher bond yields act as a brake on the economy by making it more expensive for everyone to borrow money. Seth Sutel, New York.
0: News and analysis at townhall.com. Yemen's Houthi rebels shook up the Mideast with a sudden blitz.
10: The lightning advance of Yemen's Houthi rebels down the Red Sea coast was aided by Iranian advisers on the front lines. Iran stepped up its aid to the Houthis ahead of the latest fighting, and field advisers helped with tactical maneuvers and intelligence. The intervention shows how Iran has built the Houthis into a major regional partner, able to open a new front in the wider war with the US. The rebels' biggest land grab in years, along with the closure of a key Saudi pipeline, strengthened their ability to choke off Saudi Arabia's oil exports, pushing up global prices and giving Iran greater leverage. I'm Charles Tillis.
0: In South Africa, three gunmen opening fire at a house party and killed 11 people. Authorities said three other people were wounded. The shooting happened in the Kwakmakutha township, and it's south of the city of Durban on the east coast. More on these stories at townhall.com.
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15: And good to have you with us for America's sports talk show, Sports Byline. I've been saying that since 1988 because that's when we launched the very first sports talk radio network in the country. It was October of 1988. We've been saying it ever since. Good to have you with us. By the way, check out the award-winning Sports Byline USA website because we have a lot of neat things on there. And one of the things that I like to do is to hear from you fans around the country, not only about Sports Byline, and I don't care if it's positive or negative or you got a suggestion for a guest, just go to my bio page off the homepage, and at the bottom there is a link. Go ahead and write me. Please sign it, and I'll respond to your writing. And also, I like to hear what you have to say, and we try to use those inputs from you fans out there to make not only this show but the entire network better. By the way, we're going to be talking basketball and also hockey this hour. Basketball with Kevin Johnson. I got to watch and know Kevin Johnson when he was at the University of California. What an outstanding player. There are certain athletes that you see in all sports when they're in college that you just know that they're going to be great at the next level. I did Stanford football for a while, so I knew that John Elway, Darren Nelson, James Lofton, all were going to go on and have outstanding NFL careers. And the same thing could be said certainly for Kevin Johnson. He played in the NBA for 13 years. He was drafted 7th overall by the Cleveland Cavaliers in 1987. And then a year later, he was traded to the Phoenix Suns. And really, it was an opportunity for him to blossom. He is a born leader, and he really took over down there in Phoenix with the Suns. And despite being just 6'1", he had great leaping ability, and he could dunk over Hakeem Olajuwon, Mark Eaton, and even Hot Rod Williams. He also was a multi-talented athlete because he played baseball, and he was in the minor league baseball system as a shortstop with the Oakland A's. But he's done a lot after his career, started an organization called the St. Hope Foundation, and even, you know, worked as a teacher because he's very involved with his community up in Sacramento, California. It's a fascinating story, and we're going to share it with you this hour. And then Luke Robitaille will be with us, 19 seasons in the NHL, 14 with the LA Kings. One of the stops in his career was with the Detroit Red Wings, and that's where he won a Stanley Cup championship. But he's on the other side of the table now. He is the president of the LA Kings of their business operations, future Hall of Famer as well. So we're talking basketball with Kevin Johnson when we come back and crank it up with you on Sports Byline.
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5: Kevin Johnson joins us on Sports Byline, played in the NBA for 13 years, but I got to see him a little bit longer than that because he came out of the University of California in Berkeley, drafted by the Cleveland Cavaliers, but eventually found his way to the Phoenix Suns. And you talk about a guy that is kind of a natural-born leader. It is Kevin Johnson. So I'm not surprised about what he has done after his career was over with. Kevin, let me ask you, before you played basketball, were you always kind of community-oriented?
6: I was raised by my grandfather, and he was a sheet metal worker, and he taught me early on the importance of giving back to a community, and that certainly charity started at home. So I always kind of had a sense of responsibility to serve my community in some shape or form.
5: Did you find community service and that attitude kind of a dichotomy to the life that professional athletes and particularly professional basketball players lead? Because I think it would be almost mind-blowing to some degree.
6: You know, the interesting thing about it, when you think about sports or celebrity and you compare it to kind of philanthropy or giving back to a community, it does seem very different in terms of lifestyle. But the more you interact with athletes, or especially those that I played with in the NBA, a lot of them are very civic-minded and community-oriented. Unfortunately, the stories in the media doesn't quite cover it to the same degree that they do when we have a slip-up or two.
5: What did you find the NBA to be compared to what you thought it might be?
6: I think for me, I did not realize that when you think about a starting lineup on a basketball team, all five of those players you know are very good. And when you think about guys down at the end of the bench, the 11th man or the 12th man who don't play very much, you think instantly that they're not very good. But you have to remember, those guys are NBA players who are getting paid a lot of money, and they were celebrities or superstars on their college teams or some other team, respectfully, before they got to that team. So I didn't realize that even guys who didn't play a lot were very, very good players.
5: You know as well as I do, Kevin, the college atmosphere and the college game, there's more of a raw type of approach to the game, but it's all business when you get to the NBA. Is that a hard thing to adapt to understand that, you know, you have got to perform at that level or you're not going to have a job?
6: Well, to your point, two things. You know, unfortunately, college sports is becoming more and more like a business today than it used to be. And in the NBA, my first kind of realization that it was a business and not just a sport and a game that you play because you love it, I was drafted in the first round, and I had a guaranteed contract. And we went to training camp, and no matter what happened, I was going to get paid for 4 years, so I was going to be on that particular team. There were guys who were in the league 8, 9, 10 years but didn't have guaranteed contracts. So when they saw a new rookie coming in who had a guaranteed slot, I was basically taking food off their table. And for them to just come at me in a very vicious way, not personal, it was to them, it was business, it was their livelihood. That was a quick realization that this is just not a sport and a game that you play.
5: Jamal Wilkes and I.

0: I had a conversation one time at an NBA All-Star game, and he said the biggest mistake the players coming into the NBA make, particularly if they've been a star on their college team, is that they take it for granted, not realizing that they have to reprove themselves once again. And I thought about that after we talked about it, and I guess it's more of an ego thing where you're in the newspaper all the time when you're in college. Is that a hard thing for a young player to realize that they have to come back and prove themselves once again?
1: That's good business, right? We're only as good as what you've done to somebody lately, so I don't mind that at all.
0: Was it something that you saw a lot of as you went through your years, 13 years in the NBA, though?
1: Yeah, I mean, you see it. I mean, because you have to constantly prove your worth. And, again, that creates a good environment. You don't want to get comfortable. You don't want to slack up. And, you know, I think it creates a healthy environment. I think when you have veteran players who get too comfortable and don't work as hard and take things for granted, then you create an environment where your whole team is not operating on all cylinders ideally like you would like to see it happen.
0: Who took Kevin Johnson underneath their wing and maybe showed him the ropes in the NBA in those early years?
1: You know, I had one of my favorite players, in fact, my favorite teammate. His name is Mark West. And most folks don't know who he is, but he was a person that certainly took me under his wing. Lenny Wilkins was the head coach of the Cleveland Cavaliers, and Cotton Fitzsimmons was the head coach for the Phoenix Suns. And those people, as well as Paul Westfall and Lionel Hollins, were assistant coaches at the time in Phoenix. They did a great job of really showing me the ropes. And then I kind of reached out to Magic Johnson and Isaiah Thomas. And when we would play the Lakers or Detroit Pistons at the time, whether it be in Phoenix or in their particular cities, we would sit down for a bite to eat, and I would just, you know, kind of grill them on what I need to be thinking about and how can I be effective on the court and what can I do to position myself effectively off the court.
0: In those early years, what was the best piece of advice you got then, Kevin?
1: The best piece of advice in those early years is that you do not have to get caught up into trying to do what everybody else does. Just be yourself. And if you do that on and off the court, you won't have any regrets, and it'll be your choice. And if you did it right, you'll feel good about it. If you didn't do it right, you'd know who you have to blame for it.
0: I mentioned at the beginning of the interview about you being a born leader. I always felt as I watched you at the University of California and then go into the NBA that you liked the analytical part of playing basketball, that you liked breaking it down, you liked finding who had the hot hand, and you liked pulling the trigger on the offense. Was my read on you correct?
1: I think it was very correct because, I mean, part of everybody's so athletic and everybody has so much talent, but a lot of it's mental and a lot of it's strategic, and you have to approach sports like you would a chess match, and I think that cerebral part of the game is very exciting. And when you think about the best players, whether it's, you know, Michael Jordan and Magic and Larry Bird during their era or the current players today, they're all very, very, very analytical in terms of how they approach things, and they're always thinking ahead and very perceptive.
0: I know you were 6'1", but you dunked over Hakeem Olajuwon, Mark Eaton, and Hot Rod Williams. Where did their leaping ability come from? Was that something you worked on and developed, or was it always just a part of the basketball makeup of Kevin Johnson?
1: It was a combination. I was always naturally a pretty good athlete and fairly athletic, but I did work extremely hard in high school and college on improving my jumping ability. And, you know, as a kid growing up, you always have a dream that one day you'll be able to dunk on somebody much bigger than you are. And for me, it happened against the Houston Rockets in the NBA playoffs against Hakeem Olajuwon. And that was a huge moment. And, you know, today we're very involved in education and things along those lines. And a lot of times kids don't believe that I was that person that was able to dunk back in the day. So I carry around a DVD in my pocket just to prove it.
0: You mentioned about athletes today, and when we hear about the 1%, and I want to be honest about it, it's usually just the 1% in whatever the sport might be. What happens with those kids that don't realize that they have a very special talent and find themselves in trouble off the court, off the field?
1: You know, one of the other good bits of advice that my grandfather gave me growing up, he said, when I went into the NBA, Kevin, before you go in, before day one, if you're lucky enough to make it, you need to have an exit strategy. You need to be thinking about what you want to do when you get out of the NBA. And if you have that mindset, it'll make your journey through the NBA, as long as you stay or as short as it may be, very productive because you know where you're going. And I think it's very important for kids at any age to not put all your eggs in one basket. I think it's great to want to be an NBA player or whatever, but you need a backup plan, and that backup plan should be a sure thing. It should involve education, and it should involve a profession or a career that you can work a lifetime at if the other one doesn't work out.
0: But, Kevin, you had an education. You had a strong family background. There's a lot of kids that come into pro sports, pro basketball, that don't have that. How hard is the lifestyle of professional sports, the lifestyle of the NBA? How hard is it for them to adapt and do the right thing at the right time?
1: I think the lifestyle is extremely difficult. But I would take my hat off to the NBA in particular for what it has done over the last 10 years. It has gotten better and better at providing support networks for rookies and young players coming into the game. If you think about Kevin Garnett as an example, Kobe Bryant, these are guys who came into the game at 18 years old, and they've done a stellar job of conducting themselves as professionals and very mature on and off the court. You think about LeBron James at, 18 years old. I mean, these guys are extremely young, and who would not fall prey to having a lot of money and the freedoms that they have at such a young age? The NBA has done a great job of trying to create the support networks for young players and players in general who are already in the league to make sure we can draw from each other.
0: I talked to Sugar Ray Leonard one time, and he was saying the pressure that he was under as a black athlete to have give back to the community. He says, I give back where I want to give back. How hard is it for that athlete that when everybody has their hand out, when they don't want to be forgotten, hey, don't forget us, you'll remember us when we were growing up as well. How hard is that for the athlete?
1: I think there's a burden. There's something that that burden of responsibility we wear around our neck, but I think it's important for athletes. And again, going back to the support network, when you have rookies coming into the NBA, veteran players come to them and talk to them before, it's called a rookie seminar, so before the season starts. And one of the stories I remember veteran players telling me is, don't give all your money. Don't feel guilty about having the Bill Parks in your neighborhood or your families or support this or support that. Put your money away, build a great career, and when you find a cause or something you want to be passionate about, then that's the time to support it. But don't let everyone else drive your interest and make you feel guilty or a sense of you have to be obligated to do X, Y, or Z.
0: We got about 35 seconds before we have to break, but I'm sure you subscribe to the Joe Morgan theory when he told me one time, the first day I started playing baseball was the first day I started preparing for retirement.
1: I think that was very similar to my grandfather's advice.
0: Wise man. Kevin, hold on just a second. Kevin, by the way, wants to be remembered as a guy who fought for those who didn't have a voice, and he has the St. Hope Foundation, which we're going to talk about, but he also did something very unique. In 2006-2007 school year, he worked as a teacher, so I'm going to be interested in what he found as he got in front of young people and the type of questions and what he came away with. So we'll be talking with Kevin Johnson about that, the 13-year veteran in the NBA, as we continue with more of You and Sports Byline.
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4: Here, I think, you know, one of my favorite individuals is John Wooden. And John Wooden, you know, is known for being an exceptional basketball coach, but he was a teacher first. And I think, you know, that's kind of the spirit I have. I think that no matter what profession or what I spend my time doing, I think teaching or giving back or trying to share with young people is very crucial in terms of my code. And I think when I was teaching kids, the thing that stood out for me is they don't care what you did 10, 20, 30 years ago. They want to know, what can you do for me now?
5: Is there a correlation? Is there a correlation between sports and kids? I mean, is that a bridge for teaching them some things?
4: I think so. I think when I think about the discipline and teamwork and camaraderie and unity and competitiveness and goal setting and benchmarks and all the things that tie to sports, those are the same thing that's going to make any young person successful, whether you're in the classroom or doing a business. And I think those direct correlations and being able to put things in a different perspective really help kids identify and connect. It makes things relevant.
5: What do you think kids see when they see the pro athlete, either in person or on television? What do they think?
4: They think initially that this person is larger than life and that they don't have any problems or any worries. They just see the good part. And I think our part as athletes is to make sure that young people know that, you know, some of us are going to be better role models than others, and you should appreciate what we do on the court, but not necessarily how we live our lives. And there are some that you can appreciate what they do on the court and certainly how they live their lives. And I think making kids understand that athletes are real people and you just need to be very careful in what you emulate.
5: Yeah, I was talking to Grant Hill about that. I said, you know, with the money that they make, do they look at the jewelry? Do they look at the salary? Do they look at the car that they're driving? Here's what he told me, Kevin.
6: I think they look at I think they unfortunately look at the money because it seems to be something that's definitely talked about a lot in this day and age. I don't recall when I was growing up, I had heroes, Julius Erving and you know, maybe Tony Dorsett in football and so forth, but I never knew what they made. And now it seems like it's everywhere. You know what every athlete makes, and it's all over the media, it's in the papers, it's everywhere. And so I think definitely, you know, for young folks, there's definitely attention on the money and the opportunity to make lots of money. But I think the ball players who really have potential and have the opportunity to one day play at a high level, I think they also understand the commitment. And I don't think they look at it as you know, going and practicing. I think they enjoy it. They have fun with it. You know, they want to do it. They look forward to the opportunity they can go to the gym and shoot or go outside and play. Or, you know, so I think they already develop and have that passion for a sport even at a young age.
5: How hard is it, Kevin, to get them to understand that only maybe 1% of all the kids actually make it to realize their dream of being a pro athlete?
7: It's difficult to get young people to understand that, and that's kind of why my approach is, it's okay to have that as a dream, but don't put all your eggs in one basket. Let's get a guarantee plan. Let's get education and choose a profession or a career path that if you get hurt or if you're not lucky enough to make it, you're still going to be very successful.
5: Tell everybody about the St. Hope Foundation.
7: St. Hope is a community development corporation with a mission to revitalize inner city communities through public education, economic development, civic leadership, and the arts. And we started in 1989, and we've been running a very successful program. We now run charter schools in both Sacramento. We opened up a school in New York City and Harlem in the fall of 2008. And there's other cities around the country that are trying to get us to bring our model. So we're very, very excited about the work we're doing.
5: One of the things that I know today is that everybody turns to the state government, also to the federal government, to try to solve their problems. And it sounds like to me that what you focused in on, Kevin, is the fact that the solution to the problems has to come from within the community. Am I correct in that observation?
7: We believe very strongly that an engaged and empowered and an informed community can create a revolution. And if we can get people in our everyday lives to participate and engage in a real, meaningful way, then solutions are right around the corner. So certainly government and you know, all folks play a critical role. But if we don't engage the very people that we're trying to serve or the people that are often disenfranchised, it's going to be very difficult to create meaningful, sustainable change.
5: You had a solid foundation, as I alluded to a little bit earlier, but a lot of kids don't. Did you ever reach a crossroads when you were a young kid as to maybe you could have gone the wrong way, at least for a step or two?
7: I think all of us do as young people. I mean, we all have those defining moments, and we hope that, you know, we err on the side of doing right. I mean, my grandparents, my mom, and the way I was raised, I mean, they kind of raised me, giving me a lot of latitude, but at the same token, they had guardrails on my left and right side of me. So if I got a little too far off, I'd run into those guardrails, and they kind of nudge me back on track. And unfortunately, everyone does not have that that kind of support. And I think it's very, very important that we got to understand our school system plays a very critical role, as well as our YMCA and Boys and Girls Club and other you know, kind of community organizations.
5: One of the things that I found being in Iraq and also in Afghanistan, and I think it applies to the United States, is that if you remove hope from young people, then they're going to lose their way. There's no doubt about it. And I assume that you agree with me on that. So is education, is it sports, the discipline of sports? What is it, a combination of all that, Kevin, to stop these kids from losing their way?
7: I think it's a combination, and it's not just young people, even though we're talking about young people here. If adults or young people do not feel that they have a sense of possibility, that something can happen that's better than what they're currently going through, a sense of purpose and mission, it is very, very difficult to keep people inspired. And when you're inspired, you feel like you can do anything. And I think that's a very important thing for us to try to create an environment where we're inspiring young people with a sense of possibility.
5: I know you played minor league baseball in the A's organization. How close did you become to becoming a baseball player instead of a basketball player?
7: My favorite sport growing up was always baseball. And not until I had to make a decision my junior year of college on whether I was going to pursue basketball or baseball did really I put baseball on the back burners. I mean, I love baseball. And basketball was kind of a sport that was a little more exciting to play, even though I love baseball. But I felt my junior year of college, for me to achieve the level of success that I wanted and try to be able to play at the next level, which was the NBA or Major League Baseball, I had to make a choice between the two. And I do not regret for one day that I chose basketball.
5: When you take a look at the sports scene and how it is where we have Barry Bonds, you know, connected with or at least the allegation of steroid use and Roger Clemens and other athletes, what does that do to the image that young people have of athletes? I've often felt, you know, I try to on this program tell people, Kevin, that I don't think that athletes are role models per se, but it seems like everybody gravitates to that. What is that? Does that confuse these kids?
7: I think it's difficult, and that's why you need adults and people in their lives who are, you know, able to define for young people who should be a role model, who shouldn't be a role model. And Charles Barkley came up with a commercial
5: right
7: that, you know, was with Nike that says, "I am not a role model." And what he was basically, saying is that we as athletes should not be the only role model in young people's lives. We're going to let them down too often. The role models in people's lives should be the postman, their parents, the teachers, those that they come in contact with every day. So I think it's dangerous if we let our athletes serve as the only role models for young people.
5: Yeah, I agree with you. And I've often said on this program, it's one thing if you want to shoot the basketball like Kevin Johnson or Michael Jordan, or maybe play football like Joe Montana. But if you don't know that person in a personal way, you're setting yourself up for disappointment at somewhere along the line.
7: Yep, certainly. Absolutely right.
5: Yeah. What would you like to do? I know you have some political ambitions, reportedly. Is that the direction you want to go in with the next step in your life, Kevin?
7: It's something that I'm seriously considering. I went to UC Berkeley, and obviously that campus is very politically charged anyway. And I ended up majoring in political science. I've always been interested in politics, but I never felt that I could be as effective kind of inside the political structure as I could be outside. So I've opted to try to do the work outside of the political arena. And again, we've done St. Hope this July. It'll be 19 years with the work we're doing. And I'm just asking myself that question. If I got involved in the political process, could I serve and have even a bigger impact? And that's a question I'm grappling with even as of today.
5: We only have a minute left, but when you think back on your sports memories, what are your favorite sports memories?
7: Without a doubt, getting drafted was a great memory because it all began there. Getting traded from Cleveland to Phoenix was a very good memory. When you're from California, that Cleveland weather is tough. And then lastly, I think just making it to the NBA Finals. We came up, you know, one game short of winning an NBA championship, but achieving that level of playing in the NBA final was an unbelievable feeling. And when we, even though we lost, we had a big parade back in Phoenix, and there were 300,000 people show up, and you're like, it doesn't get any better than that.
5: In about 20 seconds, who touched you athletically in a very special way?
7: Julius Erving. Was a player and athlete I just admired so much because the way he played the game was very elegant, but also what he stood for away from the game.
5: I got to tell you, it's been a long wait to have you on the show, but it has been a worthwhile one. And if there's anything I can help you do in any of the areas with your foundation, please let me know, Kevin. It's been a joy to have you on Sports Byline.
7: Be careful. I may be calling.
5: You got it. I'm there for you. Thanks a lot, Kevin.
7: Thank you, sir.
5: Kevin Johnson, who played in the NBA for 13 years. I'll tell you what, this guy was a great player, but a born leader, as I said, and I think you can hear that in his responses to some of the questions as we talk not only about sports, but also about politics. And as he said, he wants to be remembered as a guy who fought for those who did not have a voice. We take a break. We continue with more of you and Sports Byline.
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5: Luke Robitaille joins us on Sports Byline. 19 seasons in the National Hockey League, 14 of those with the L.A. Kings, and now is on the other side of the desk as the L.A. Kings president of business operations and certainly a future Hall of Famer as he retired as the highest scoring left winger in NHL history with 668 goals. You know, Luke, when somebody goes from being on the ice to the other side of the desk, I often wonder if it's a hard transition for him. Tell me about the transition of going from ice to being executive in professional hockey.
6: Well, the greatest thing about going from the ice and playing everything, getting banged up, to going to be an executive is the greatest thing is you get out of bed in the morning and nothing hurts. I got to tell you, those punches are just verbal punch. I like that. I think for me it was easy. I mean, the one thing is I was willing to put a lot of time and effort into it,
5: mm-hmm.
6: and I think that has helped me. And I think to a certain degree, the lockout helped me tremendously. When we had that 1 year off, I knew I was probably going to play one more year, and so I kind of got ready. I started doing work with a different corporation. I started learning from all the people I knew, and I took that year and really tried to, I was real busy trying to really learn. And it was like, to a certain degree, I looked at it like it was my schooling, you know. And so I think that really helped me for when I retired.
5: What did you learn about the operations side of hockey now that you've been in it that you did not know when you were on the ice?
6: My first thing that I told Mr. Andrews, our owner, when I took over, I said, "You weren't lying. You guys weren't making that much money." You got a kick out of that. But I think the biggest thing that I learned when I came on the other side is when you're a player, you think your world is like, if we win, everybody's going to come, and that's it. There's nothing else going around. But and when you get on the other side, you realize that there's a lot of people working behind the scene that really care and love the team. Because, you know, to work for a professional team, it's like the ultimate thing. It's really, there's a lot of excitement to it. Whether you're in sales or whether you do the game entertainment, everybody's involved. Whether you win or lose, everybody feels it. And I really didn't know that as a player.
5: Luke, one of the things that I have always had an appreciation for when it comes to the hockey players is that of all the athletes that I interview, generally speaking, I have found hockey players to be the kind of blue-collar guys. I mean, they have a love for their sport. They've never been the type that have been after the money, per se. And I'm just wondering whether the lockout, in which a whole year was lost, the perspective that may have come from that lost year for the players as well as for management, now that you have dabbled in both of them, what do you think was the perspective of that lockout that was positive and negative?
6: I mean, from a negative, it's never good to end a whole season, you know? I think from a positive, you really see there's one thing about hockey players, they really believe in team spirit and team play and the respect of what they do as a group. And you saw players, they really stuck together to the end, you know? I mean, we got to a point where with our union we had problems and we made change and we fixed our problem. And maybe that was a mistake, but, at the end of the day, you saw, like, how strong our union, was. Nobody ever walked, No matter, it's a big deal to cancel a whole season. It's a lot of money to a lot of people. A lot of people lost a lot of money, a lot of people without job, but at the end of the day, a lot of players lost a lot of money, too. Some players ended up ending their career after that, but guys still stuck together, and that's, I think, forever, that's what people will remember.
5: Do you think in retrospect then, Luke, that it was really, while people lost money, there was a positive here because it kind of got everybody refocused on what was important and that you have to work together instead of being at odds over the direction of hockey?
6: Yeah, I think the most important thing that came out of this lockout is for the first time in our game, players and owners are working together. And we can clearly see, I think in the next 4 or 5 years, you're going to see a big difference. I mean, this is the first time in the history of the NHL that we're actually trying to promote players. We've never seen that before. So I think it's going to take time, but over time, I think it's going to really help the league.
5: I mentioned that you're a future Hall of Famer and the highest scoring left winger in NHL history with a 668 goals. And when you take a look at your success, are you a little bit surprised at it? Because a lot of people said when you were coming into hockey, when you were, I think, just a junior, that you were not a particularly good skater.
6: Mm-hmm. Well, they said I was never going to make it. So I think the way I look at it, when I look at the numbers, I can't believe that I did that, but. I remember playing every day, and I was trying to improve for the next game every day that I played. And that's the way I approached the game. Everything I did was to get better for the next day, for the next game. And looking back, now when I talk to kids, thinking that that was my approach, that's the way I explained to them. That's the way they have to approach what they do.
5: Does that mean that when it comes to the evaluation process for Luke Robitaille or for anyone, that they put too much emphasis on technique and not enough on kind of the heart and the spirit of a player?
6: I think sometimes when they scout players, people look at them, they kind of break it down and go size, speed, shot. And I think sometimes people, oversee the heart and the mind of a player. What is he willing to do to make it happen? And people forget about that. That's probably your biggest asset as an athlete.
5: How much of your success was the fact that everybody told you couldn't do it and you were going to show them?
6: It had nothing to do, really. I wanted to make it. It was not like it's a kind of warm and fuzzy in your head when you say, well, I showed everyone, that they were wrong. But at the end of the day, if I wouldn't have made it, I would have been disappointed because in my heart, I believed I could do it. But I just knew one thing. I knew I had to be willing to work, every day harder than everyone around me. So every day that I got to the rink, I made sure I approached the game that I was going to do the best thing possible for me to be ready for the next game. some days it was, you know, working out harder. Some other days it was, like, resting more than other guys. You know, everything I did, I tried to get, like, a little bit of an advantage.
5: One of the breaks that you got was Tom Glavine decided to pitch baseball and not skate hockey, right?
6: No, that was a huge break for me. No. If you would have said I might play hockey, he might have taken my spot.
5: Talk to me a little bit about chemistry on lines, because I'm fascinated about how it develops. And talk to me about some of your line mates and how the chemistry developed between you and them, Luke.
6: The chemistry develops. I think sometimes it's how you fit as a line, you know. And the most important is if you all understand your role on the line. Sometimes the guy, one guy will be more of a shooter. The other guy will be more of a corner guy. The other guy is willing to buy a little time for you. Like, I was a guy that found holes and got open. So whenever I played with guys that were able to buy me a little bit of time on the ice, we were very productive, you know. But at the end of the day, I always said, if you play with guys that are honest and work really hard and do the right thing to be successful, sooner or later you're going to have success, you know. Because it always comes down to hard work. Because the difference between everyone once you get in the pro level is not a big margin. It's whoever is willing to do a little bit more.
5: And really, the complementing of each other, I think, is the most important thing, as you just talked about. And that's not something that always happens unless somebody's willing to give up their ego, is it?
6: That's right. I mean, you know, I learned a lot when I went to Detroit. We won the Stanley Cup. I mean, we had a lot of superstars on that team. But the basic thing is everybody parked their egos at the door, and that's why we won the Stanley Cup.
5: And you mentioned about Detroit and winning the Stanley Cup there. Invariably, I think part of their success has always been the history. That what I mean by that is the fact that they've had great success there, and that almost dictates that people give up a little bit of their ego for the good of the team. Am I correct in that?
6: Yeah, that's exactly right. That's how you win. You know, when everyone understands a role and is willing to play a role to win, that's how you become a winner.
5: What was the catalyst of the Red Wings' Stanley Cup victory in the 2001-2002 season? Take me through that season, and where were the key moments in that season?
6: I mean, I think, you know, when from the get-go, from day one, we were the favorite, you know. We were the favorite all along. And, you know, I mean, if there was really one, there were two turning points, you know, that were close. Like, you know, you start the first series, we're down 2-0. The first two games were at home against Vancouver, and then we went there and won the next two. That was the turning point, obviously. You know, we were tied 1-1, and we scored in the second period from a shot from the red line. That was a turning point of that whole playoffs, I think. And then, you know, there was another time where we were down 3-2 in the series against Colorado, and Patrick Roy dropped the puck there in his goal crease, and we scored to make it, you know, to win that game. And, you know, I mean, that's obviously a big point for that night. During the season, every time we did anything, it was always about winning the Cup, so there wasn't really a turning point during that year.
5: Is it hard to be a front runner, meaning that everybody expects you to win? I mean, they always talk about teams that are expected to win and the pressure that's put on them. Did you guys feel that pressure during the course of the season, Luke?
6: No, we never, you know, I don't know. I looked at it. I've always looked at the pressure. I mean, if you do bad, people expect you to be great, so they put that kind of pressure. But if you do really good, you know, like, people expect you to do better or the same the next year, so that's another kind of pressure. So for me, I always looked at pressure in a way where, hey, if I scored 50 goals the first year, and the next year they expect me to get 50 goals again. I mean, that's a good pressure. That means I did something right. If people put no pressure on you, that means you haven't done anything. You know, if I go have a job, like a normal job, and I have no pressure in my world and nobody's putting pressure on me on expectation, that means I'm not doing anything that could make a difference.
5: And I really believe that the pride that a professional athlete has and the expectation that one pro, one teammate puts on another is always going to be larger than anything the media or anybody outside the organization can put on them.
6: Yeah, no, it's exactly. It's the pressure you put on yourself, you know, and your teammates, what they put on themselves, too.
5: Tell me a little bit about the 17th Annual Sports Legends Awards that you were just involved in that was part of the Paralysis Project of America. I know you were honored in that.
6: Well, that was a great event. I mean, it was certainly very humbling to hear everyone speak there. I mean, then the fact for me that Ray Boom Boom Mancini was there was certainly the highlight for me because, you know, it was my dad's favorite fighter as a kid. And to be there at the same time as him, pretty neat. But what a great event. It was truly amazing. I mean, Kevin Johnson was there, was a great speaker. Jose Santos, the jockey, was there. I mean, you know, there were so many great people there. It was truly amazing, and it was a great night. It was kind of funny. My wife and I, we do a lot of dinners, and we were going that night, and she was tired, and she walked out of there. She goes, that was one of the best nights I've ever been part of. It was a lot of fun.
5: What's the common that athletes have? Because I've been around them, and I was just with some over in Iraq recently, and the stories that they tell, the moments that they share, it doesn't matter what the sport is, does it, Luke? There's something special about that comradeship that goes with sports.
6: Yeah, I think when you play a pro sport, I think when you get to that level, you know, at one point or another, you had to do a little bit than everyone else to get there to be successful. And I think we all understand that part of the life where, you know, I mean, it's just a little bit more. You're willing to pay a price, a little extra and so forth to get there. And then to be successful at your level, you need to do even more. And that's the one thing I think we all look at as we meet each other that, you don't even have to say, you just know it.
5: Is there anything in hockey that you did not accomplish that you would like to have? I mean, you won a championship. You're headed to the Hall of Fame.
6: Not really, no, to tell you the truth. And that's why when I retire, people ask all the time if I miss, and I say no. And the reason is this, it was that very simple. Every day, I gave it my best. So the day that I retired, it was like this. You take a lemon, and I squeezed everything out of it, and I knew it was time for me to go. And so that's why, for me, I don't miss it, because every day, I give my best, and I have absolutely no regrets. The biggest thing, I think, sometimes when guys are retired, is they have regrets about whatever it is, you know. I have no regrets. You know, it doesn't mean it was perfect. It doesn't mean everything was, every day was great. But I really honestly do have no regrets.
5: We got about 30 seconds left, and I'm sure you'd like to send a shout-out to the troops over in Iraq, Afghanistan, and elsewhere around the world listening on the American Forces Network.
6: Yeah, well, you guys, I mean, you know, becoming an American citizen a few years ago, I know what it means, freedom. And for people that fight for us, I have so much respect for everyone over there. I mean, you guys are awesome, and we miss you guys. Can't wait to see you guys come back.
5: Luke, I want to thank you very much for joining me on Sports Byline. And when I do head back, I'm going to have you join me on the air so the troops can have a chance to chat and talk a little hockey with you. Take care, my friend. We'll talk down the road.
6: All right, thanks. Okay, bye-bye.
5: Bye-bye. Luke Robitaille, 19 seasons in the National Hockey League, and, of course, got the opportunity to play with the great one. That's right, Wayne Gretzky joining the Kings in Robitaille's third year, and look for him to be inducted into the Hall of Fame because he scored more goals than any other left winger in NHL history, 668. We continue with more of you and America's Sports Talk Show.
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5: Kevin Johnson and Luke Robitaille with us and you this hour on Sports Byline. And what Kevin Johnson said about how he wanted to be remembered, I think, says an awful lot about him as a person, not just as a player in the NBA for 13 years. He says, I want to be remembered as a guy who fought for those who didn't have a voice. And he certainly is doing the walk as much as he did the talk, Kevin Johnson. And then right after that, Luke Robitaille. He is a future Hall of Famer in the Hockey Hall of Fame and retired as the highest scoring left winger in NHL history with 668 goals. 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Will your players rise to the occasion or wilt under the pressure of the charged-up, authentic college basketball atmospheres? Check it out, NCAA March Madness. I'm Ron Barr. Thanks for joining us on Sports Byline.
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0: Hey, thank you for that, and welcome back to the show, 1-800-878-PLAY. Actually, really, I started that segment too boisterously because it's some of this terrible story that Chris Spatola has suddenly passed away at the age of 47. He was working for ESPN. He's a guy who went to West Point, played basketball at West Point. In fact, he's 10th all-time in points at Army. Served active duty 5 years, part of Operation Iraqi Freedom. Got a couple of commendation medals. And then he started working for another Army basketball player staff, Coach K. He worked at Duke for Coach Krzyzewski. And then he married Coach K's daughter. And so really sad in at Duke today. But he has been with ESPN for about the past 10 years as a basketball analyst. And Spatola was also a assistant coach on Team USA at the 2008 Olympics and also the 2010 FIBA World Championships. USA got gold both times. He was on that staff with Coach K when they beat Butler, when Gordon Hayward's last half-court heave back ironed. That's how close that game was. But anyway, yeah, that's very sad. He was only 47 years old and part of the Duke ESPN and, more importantly, Krzyzewski family. Our condolences from Sports Byline to everybody there. It's really sad. All right. 1-800-878-PLAY. This hour has no guests scheduled, which means we would love to hear from you at 1-800-878-PLAY. 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

0: I can't believe how awesome he is. More sports talk, yes. 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
2: All right, we got a couple more hours, and nice to have you with us. Thank you for tuning in today. And you can also watch me talking to a microphone. Sounds very titillating. On YouTube and Twitch. Dominic Jimenez on the other side of the glass. Would you like a quick trivia question?
3: I'm ready.
2: He's always ready. There he is. The Tigers announced that start.
3: Hang on one second. There's a caller.
2: Oh, okay. Sorry. See, it's live radio, baby. This is what it's all about. I think it might be Mario demanding his puffer fish. It's Charlie in New York City. Let's go to the west side over by the Intrepid in Hell's Kitchen. We got Charlie. What's up, Charlie?
4: Hey, Rick. How you doing? The word just came out locally that Dart is going to be out for the year for the Giants.
2: Right.
4: And so the early rumor, and I feel bad for them because I thought the Giants were going to be one of those young teams with Harbaugh as the coach and all the young pieces they have could be making the playoffs. If you're the Giants, I mean, if you have famous Jameis Winston starting, you can expect about 20 TDs and 20 interceptions. You go out and go get someone like J.J. McCarthy, who's, I think, the third string in Minnesota?
2: No.
4: You roll with Jameis, or do you try to, like, get Maiden O'Connell? Or someone,
2: those guys are scrubs. And, I mean, they have Jake Haner, the Fresno State kid. They're going to activate him probably from the practice squad. But, no, if I'm going to go out and get somebody, it has to be somebody who's had success. Jimmy Garoppolo is out there. He's no one's idea of a dream. But I would get someone like that instead of a guy who, like J.J. McCarthy, who has proven he's worse than Jameis Winston.
4: Right. No, I understand what you're saying. Is Garoppolo available? I mean, you know, isn't he with the Rams? I don't even know where he is.
2: Wherever he is, you can get him for, I'm sure, a seventh-round pick.
4: Nothing.
2: Yeah, I mean, you can always. Right. There's the Brandon Allens and the Josh Johnsons. Those guys. I mean, Josh Johnson is still on the Bengals practice squad. Yeah.
4: If you're going to deep that deep into the barrel, to all due respect to those quarterbacks, wouldn't you just stick with Winston?
2: Yes, that's it. I know. That's why there's such a paucity, there's a big word, of NFL quarterback talent that I would rather, if I'm going to get a scrub, I'd rather just have Haner. He knows the offense. He practiced all through camp.
4: Right. I got you.
2: So, and, you know, he, by the way, his mom, longtime anchor at the Oakland Fox station, so he's got a little local ties. But beyond that, Jake Haner is nobody's idea of a full-time starter, but, I mean, he would be better than an AOC or a J.J. McCarthy.
4: Now, do you, Dart, when he came out, I was hoping the Raiders would draft him.
2: Yes.
4: Do you think he's going to be a good QB? I mean, eventually, or I think he has the makings of being a pretty good quarterback. I mean, all due respect to him missing this year now. I was hoping, him coming out of college, did you think he had a good shot at having a good career in the NFL?
2: Yes, I was very high on him. That's a guy that I like. When you think about that kid who he was, what was he? He was USC and then Ole Miss. You know, a lot of guys, what happened was when Riley came in, he brought Caleb Williams, and he thought, well, I'm not going to play anymore. So he went to Ole Miss of all places. But you know, he was fantastic in college, so, yeah, I mean,
4: okay.
2: Yeah, 6'2", 230, I'm like J.D. Sharp now, given the height and weight, but, yeah.
4: Now, is Jaden Daniels out? He broke, did I hear that inaccurately? I don't want to float a false story, I was going to say the Redskins, Commanders QB.
2: Mm-hmm.
4: Jaden, is he out for the, is he out extended? Did he break his left elbow, did I hear, or
2: he,
4: is that inaccurate?
2: Well, from what I heard was that he dislocated the elbow.
4: Dislocated.
2: Yeah.
4: Is he out for the year?
2: He's supposed to see a specialist today, last time I heard. So, I mean, Washington is 0-2, and they're not going to have him at at this point.
4: No, I know. They're,
2: so they're going with Marcus Mariota. Yeah, it's not good for them right now. But, you know, it's I would think if it's dislocated, he would probably be out at least 6 weeks. Mm-hmm. But what do I know?
4: Right, right. All right. So do I still have time?
2: Yes, sir. Yes, sir. Plenty of time.
4: All right, yesterday you were talking about the draft and mm-hmm. the Raiders projected around 6. I would be very disappointed after only 2 games, but I think they should be picking in the 11, 10, 11, 12 area. Mm-hmm. But if things went completely sideways and they finished with a top 3 pick, if you're the Raiders, do you have Mendoza? And I think this happened to Josh.
2: I'm going to interrupt you. I'm going to interrupt you. Jeremiah Smith is my answer.
4: All right. You wouldn't go with Arch Manning if he was there.
2: No. We already have a guy better than Arch Manning. I think Mendoza's better.
4: All right. And then you would go with, you would get the receiver out of Ohio State.
2: I would get Jeremiah Smith, who is a 6'2" JSN.
4: Right. No, I know. I have no chance. I don't think there's any shot at getting him unless the season went sideways.
2: Right.
4: All right. And finally, our beloved Oklahoma A's, they won their 62nd game last night. I was thinking they would lose 100. They still have a shot at 100, which means that the second half of the season, they went up. I don't keep tabs on them as closely as I used to. But they will have gone approximately 20-60, give or take. I think they were at 42-40 at one point, or 40, I forget.
2: Mm-hmm.
4: Kotze, he has nothing to work with, but is it time to maybe move on from him? He's been there a long time. I know Fisher probably doesn't want to fire him because then he'll have to pay him.
2: Mm-hmm.
4: But maybe a fresh voice or a new... Does it matter?
2: That's exactly right. The permeation of non-effort, the apathy that comes down from above. Mark Kotze is as hard-nosed a baseball lifer as you're going to have, and I don't think...
4: Oh, I love him.
2: Let's say you had whoever you want to call. Let's say they hired Stephen Vogt, former A, 2-time American League Manager of the Year. How many more wins does he squeeze out of that team? Maybe 2? So, if this was the Yankees or the Mets or the Red Sox, whatever, he would be fired instantly. But that's not how they play things. Remember, Lou Wolf told me that he thought Bob Guerin was doing a great job, and they were 81-81 that year. So if 500 is a good job, the Tom Cable, we're not losers anymore, then that's pretty sad. Yeah. So my answer is firing him is just Titanic deck chairs.
4: I got you. Right. No, listen, I don't want to see him fired. I was just, I like him. I like them as a player very much. I love that A's team when they had Jason Kendall and Frank Thomas. That one year when they beat Minnesota, their only playoff series win, I think, under me. Again, I'm not invested emotionally or anything. I was just saying, wow, this team is about to lose 100 games. At one point, they were hovering around 500 at the midway point. They must have just completely fallen off.
2: It makes it even more shocking that it makes it even more shocking that the Angels are worse.
4: I know. But you know what? There's hope for them. They sold.
2: They're getting Stan Kroenke. I know. There's hope for them. Well,
4: I would trade places with them if we had Kroenke and give them Fisher. All right, buddy.
2: Hey, Charlie, thanks for the call. That's my man, Charlie, in New York City, and the lines are available for you as well to talk sports at 1-800-878-PLAY. Yeah.

my fellow Americans, let the message ring out that from this day forward, when you buy American, you buy the best. Handcrafted. Something premium. Something pure. For this is the very essence of what our servicemen and women gave their lives to protect, and by God, we shall not allow their sacrifice to be forgotten. It's time to show the world just how great American can be. And we will not wait for tomorrow to come. We will stand here, this

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1: 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You ain't got no alibi. All that other stuff. All right. As I was saying. What was I saying? You know what's interesting, too? What is interesting, right? We'll be the judge of that. Sounds good. Is that Drew Brees, of course, got a call from Sean Payton. And remember, there could be some tampering charges. Well, Drew Brees, on a podcast with Jim Gray, said he amended that story. He said that he contacted the Broncos. He said he called up Pete Carmichael, who's a Broncos assistant coach. And Peyton flipped it when he was asked about the contact. So this is from Drew Brees. The thought crossed my mind to the point where I got up the next day after. Here's the story. So I get the knock from the Hall of Fame. I get the knock literally on Monday, January 19th. It was the day after the divisional round where the news had come out that Bo Nix had hurt his foot. He was going to be out. So Jim Porter, who's president of the Hall of Fame, we're there. We're having this moment. Dan Fouts is telling me I'm in the Hall of Fame. I look at Jim Porter and I said, well, I guess this means I can't go back and play for the Broncos this week. And he goes, actually, you can do whatever you want. He said, voting's already been done. You're in. You can do whatever you want. And so I'm telling you, when I say I flipped like a switch, I flipped like a switch, I immediately texted Pete Carmichael and Joe Lombardi, my OC and quarterback coach with the Saints. They were with the Broncos. I said, you guys need me this week? I said, I might be able to be ready. And they're like, are you serious? We'll go down and tell Sean right now. I said, wait, let me get up tomorrow. Let me give this thing a go. So I got up the next morning and I gave it a go. I had my 13-year-old son catching balls for me in the backyard. And man, it was just not happening with the right side. Left side, inside the 20, I would have been lethal. At least I could have gotten them in and out on the right plays, but no, it wasn't going to happen. All right. This matters, and he probably did this to make sure that it matters, because he's still technically on the New Orleans Saints reserve/retired list. Now, you might remember a guy by the name of Kurt Flood out of Oakland, California, who fought for free agency and fought to get rid of the reserve clause. The reserve clause is really something when you think about it, the audacity of the reserve clause, which is basically when your contract is up, you still are part of that team. They have your rights. Well, how does that make me a free agent if you have to deal with that team? No, I'm done. Yeah, you're done, but you're still our player. Huh? Have you ever used that line in a relationship? You break up with somebody and they're like, what are you doing? I'm like, I didn't realize there was a reserve clause here. So this might give the league a little more, how do they say nowadays, grace if they wanted to pursue tampering. And so the NFL was asked by CBS Sports to comment on this, and they said no comment. And in the end, it came of nothing. Because Brees, his shoulder was so torn up and his wrist, both wrists were so bad that at the age of 47, no, he said, my right wrist, right shoulder wouldn't allow it to happen. But did I think about it? Absolutely, 1,000%. I would have loved to come back and play for the Broncos in the AFC Championship game. Get my coach and a bunch of the other guys that I know in that organization, the Penner family, to the Super Bowl. Would have loved it. Well, Jared Stidham played, and he did have two costly turnovers and a 10-7 loss. The second half was in a blizzard. And, of course, Bonehead Magoo, also known as Sean Payton, didn't kick a field goal when they could have gone up 10-0 and really stamp that out. Now, I'll take this opportunity to retell a story that I heard today, with apologies to KNBR, where I heard it. But Mike Kruko, who is going to be having his last broadcast coming up soon, and in fact, against the Dodgers on Sunday, they're going to have Mike Kruko Day. Meanwhile, Dwayne Kuiper has another form of cancer. He beat one before. Now he has throat cancer. It's just, it's really hard right now with those two, and all the best. Especially Smoothie. Dwayne Kuiper is one of the nicest guys you'll ever meet. So anyway, Kruko told a story today, because I was thinking about No Comment. He said that when he was a rookie with the Cubs, that he had a bad game at Wrigley. And that the reporters were all gathering around him, and he decided that he would just say no comment. He thought that was an easy way out. He just went, no comment, no comment. And then he said there was this one famous Chicago sports writer, I forget the name, but he had big bushy eyebrows and would look over his glasses. He said he immediately went to the manager of Frank's office. And then the manager called him in, and in front of that reporter, the manager shredded Kruko. He said he had to learn the hard way. He goes, these guys, these newspaper guys, people read the newspaper, and he needs to write a story, and you suck today, and you're one of the big reasons, you're one of the big part of the story, and you have to give them content. You have to give them something to write about. You don't say no comment. That's so lame. You can't just, oh, it's really easy if you pitch well to talk to the reporters, but you have to talk to them when you suck, too. And you respect the media. You got me? And he said, yes, sir. And ever since then, Kruko has been amazing with the media. In fact, he was being given the Bill Rigney Good Guy Award. And that's something that the players get every year at the Giants. And every, I get to vote for that for the Sharks every year, too. But it's basically who are the guys that helped out, you know? You know, I mentioned Stephen Vogt earlier. He used to win that award over at the A's. But Bill Rigney was a guy who is from Alameda. And he was a fantastic player after World War II. With the New York Giants, and he came back. He was manager of the San Francisco Giants. He was manager of the Angels and the Twins. He was an interim manager, I think, when they fired, or just before Joe Altobelli, I think. He was an all-star as well. But after his career, he was a scout for the Giants, and he also worked for the Oakland A's. And I remember during the Bash Brother years, I was in the stadium. And, you know, he looked 100, but he couldn't have been a nice guy. He was walking up the aisle, and I was just a college kid. And I go, hey, Bill. He goes, hey, how's it going? And my friend was like, who's that? I go, it's Bill Rigney. He goes, I have no idea who you're talking about. I was a much bigger dork, sports dork, than any of my friends. I go, you don't know who Bill Rigney is? Bill Rigney, by the way, passed away in Walnut Creek. He was East Bay through and through. But he was also a consultant to the broadcast of the A's in the 80s as well. And he would come on sometimes with Bill King and Ron Simmons. He would come on with Ray Fosse on TV as well. But anyway, just going back, Kruko won the Bill Rigney Good Guy Award with, and I thought it was interesting that he told his no comment story. He's been telling a lot of stories lately. He was talking about the time when he was with Jim Barr and they were on the road, like in Cincinnati. Now, Mike Kruko never played at Yankee Stadium, never played at Fenway Park. He was Phillies, Cubs, and Giants, National League. That's the way it was back then. Unless you were in the World Series, you were not going to play in those parks. He was talking about Jim Barr, the pitcher, and he said they were in a bar in Cincinnati, and there were six guys that knew they were Giants that were teasing them and making fun of them. And Jim Barr goes, all right, Mike, I'll take the three on the left. You take the three on the right. And Kruko's like, whoa, whoa, whoa. He wanted to find all six of them. See, that's the good stuff. Those are the stories. Or like being told as a young kid you were a little brat and said no comment, and you got admonished, and then you realized, oh, I was wrong. And those are the stories why you like people who were actually in the clubhouse and who were on the road. Those were the good stories. It's like Bill Curry, the football player. He said he never met a black guy in his life until he got to the Packers, and then he said it was then he realized that they were all smarter than me. Like, these are the kind of admissions that you like from the locker room and the clubhouses. All right, we got open lines. Come on back. 1-800-878-PLAY.

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3: What would you say you do here?
4: Well, look, I already told you. I deal with the customers so the engineers don't have to. I have people skills. I am good at dealing with people. Can't you understand that? What the hell is wrong?

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1: All right, thank you for that. Lines are available, 1-800-878-PLAY. And our next caller, Mario in Tallahassee. Mario, we want to wish you a very happy birthday.
2: Much appreciated. Thank you, Rick. And thank you for making the effort to find the proper fish clip, even though I figured it had long disappeared into some magnetic wasteland.
1: Well, I don't know if you heard my little soliloquy on that, but all those bits are on a hard drive on a computer that's been sitting on a floor for about 15 years. And then there is that little bit where he goes, come on, the proper fish doesn't say, oh, no. But that's in a best of, and I'm doing, like, ethnic voices that I'm not comfortable airing at this point.
2: Yeah, at this point, you'd be canceled. You know, the interesting thing you said the other day, and this speaks to your being, at that time, a younger man and having complete confidence in your ability to recall how you categorized it. You went with one scheme that would not lend itself to an easy recall 10 years later, right? We're all, as young people, completely convinced I'll know when I write down the name Bob Monk, I'll know exactly what that refers to. I'll know everything in the context. And, of course, you don't. You know, I'm writing notes to myself, and 3 days later, I have no idea what the hell they're referring to, which they're referring, yeah?
1: Well, I just thought they would never air again, and I would have no, you know, call. But then...
2: Sure.
1: But then the funny thing is I was like, once I realized early on that was a dumb way of doing it, and then I kept doing it.
2: Yeah, of course.
1: Yeah.
2: Why stop now? You have the inertia built. You know, I don't gamble a lot, but I do know there's something called a parlay. And what kind of money could we have made if we had bet Raiders 2-0 with a victory against the Chargers and the Bucks 0-2 with a loss to the Browns?
1: Yeah, I wanted to ask you about your Tampa Bay Buccaneers. What's going on there?
2: They look terrible everywhere. I think it's time for Bowles to move on. Sometimes you just need a different face in the room, a different voice in everybody's ear. And I think Bowles is just not the guy for that team anymore. Offensive line's not playing well. The defensive line. Bane, I don't know if you've been keeping up. You know, it's real easy to pound on the table and say, this is the steal of the draft. Reuben Bane should have been the number 2 or 3 pick. Bang, bang, bang. He's looked like crap. I mean, he hasn't been able to fight off a block the entire of however many plays he's played, like 60-something plays. He's been engulfed by Mims at Cincinnati and essentially just kind of shuttled around by whoever the right tackle of the Bears. He's playing against right tackles, too. He's not playing against the left tackle.
1: Mm-hmm.
2: He's playing against the right tackles, and he hasn't been able to do anything. And there were rumors that his shoulders hurt. It doesn't look to me like his shoulders hurt as much as, Rick, he's got short arms.
1: Well, didn't he have a car accident, too?
2: Yeah, but I don't think it has anything to do with it. I think it was a question of he had a car accident, and then it was all a big hush-hush thing down in Miami. Mm-hmm. I don't think that's really an issue. That was a while back already.
1: Mm-hmm.
2: I just don't think... Yeah, I'm stunned when people think they know more. And listen, the draft scouting is not 100% thing. It's not a science. It's as much of an art, maybe more of an art than a science. But people have established measurables for guys over the course of the millennia of the NFL now. And usually, there's going to be exceptions. I mean, you look at... James Harrison didn't quite have the measurables people wanted for a linebacker. You look at these guys, and there are exceptions, but for the most part, if you're drafting a left tackle, you want 6'5", long arms, 330, can dance. And when you're drafting a rush end who's not the most athletic guy in the world, who uses strength and power, he needs to have some arm length, and he doesn't have it, and it's showing very quickly why he dropped to 15 in the draft.
1: Well, when you guys didn't make the playoffs, I know Bowles fired everybody, his OC, the quarterback coach, that whole thing. Mm-hmm. And it's one thing, if you lose at Cincinnati and Joe Burrow, that's excusable, but it's inexcusable mm-hmm. to lose to the Browns at home. And then they have the ball like on their own, or on the Browns 30, and then there was like a 2-hour lightning delay or
2: mm-hmm.
1: something.
2: Mm-hmm. So they got it on the 28 at the roughly the two minute warning. This is the kind of play. This is the kind of scenario that Baker has done quite well in his tenure with the Buccaneers. And this year, he's just not finding the guys. He's not finding the space he needs, which is an offensive line issue. I don't think he's seen things particularly. What do I know? But it doesn't look like he's seen things very well. You know what you realize when you see Mike Evans, who of course is going to get injured and not be able to play very many games for the San Francisco 49ers this year. That being said, that ball that Hurst they stripped the ball. He threw the ball to Hurst in the end zone, would have won the game. And the DB stripped the ball of Hurst from Hurst. Mike Evans makes that play, right? And I was of two minds of keeping or letting him go because of the salary cap impact. But Mike Evans is a hell of a player. He's a first ballot Hall of Famer.
1: Mm-hmm.
2: So when you see that, you realize, holy mackerel, that guy really was who we needed on that play. And, you know, we just don't have him anymore.
1: Well, what do you think about, for the next 3 years, $55 million a year Baker got paid?
2: Oh, I have it on record. I mean, a friend of mine hosts a local show here, and I had it on record. Well, maybe I know you don't want me to, you know, other radio people.
1: I don't care.
2: But
1: that's local.
2: Well, it's sometimes in your time slot, so I don't want to mention him. but he's awesome. I was texting him. I said, "This is terrible. $55 million? You're not a Super Bowl team. If you're not a Super Bowl team, pay $30 million for a guy who's 80% as good and start to put pieces together that when you finally have the opportunity to land a big-name free agent, like a Joe Burrow finally gets. Like, remember Carson Palmer was finally so sick of the Bengals and the Raiders. He finally says, I've had enough of this. And, that's what we're looking for, a guy like Joe Burrow to say, I'm done with Cincinnati, or somebody of that caliber to go, I'm done with this team, and land him. And then you ride that wave. Or maybe you get a guy in the draft that's a can't miss. But $55 million for the what do you say, Rick, 14th, 13th, 12th best quarterback in the NFL? Not a chance,
1: he's
2: man.
1: He's definitely top half. So what do you think about Todd Licht?
2: Todd Licht, he drafts some positions extremely well, and he certainly drafts other positions not as well. We have not been able to find a guy. And let me say this. Barrett was the guy that was a very good, he came over from Pittsburgh, was a very good rush end, was not drafted. He was signed as a free agent. Jason Licht has yet to, as far as I can recall, drafted a guy that can come off the edge and put pressure on the quarterback.
1: Well, think about this. Next games, I'm just looking at your schedule. Vikings, mm-hmm. Packers, Cowboys,
2: lost,
1: Steelers.
2: Lost.
1: Maybe. Well, then you get a little break. Panthers, Falcons. But
2: the Panthers are not a break. The Panthers are not a break.
1: Offensively, they're not a break. Yeah, they have no defense, but they have a very exciting offense in the first 2 weeks. You're right.
2: Mm-hmm.
1: Yeah.
2: Mm-hmm. I mean, Bryce Young's, and of course, he played the Falcons, don't get me wrong, mm-hmm. and the Bears defense, of course. But if you look at one of those XY plot charts of explosive plays and whatever else the other axis is, he's at the top of the list. Now, I expect him to regress a little bit to what he's been over the course of his career because it is the Falcons and the Bears. That being said, he is now, I would give him the $55 million before I gave it to Baker Mayfield.
1: How about Sunday, January 3rd, you'll be at home against the Rams. That could be a very important game in the NFC.
2: I doubt it. We're going to be 1-6.
1: You might be helping the Niners that day.
2: Exactly. The Rams have no shot of winning the division against the Seahawks. And we have no shot of probably even getting a wild card.
1: Well, the Raiders have no national games this year. I was lucky to get them week one in the Bay Area. But the Bucs, I see, do have a Thursday nighter at Dallas coming up in a couple weeks.
2: Well, if nothing else, that's a ratings thing, right? People like watching Baker and people like watching the Cowboys. So, I mean, that's not bad scheduling at all. I mean, you can't. The problem with the Thursday games is you can't flex them out, right?
1: Right. Then they're all stuck
2: there
1: on
2: you are.
1: Amazon Prime, too, your favorite. Oh, my gosh, this is going to, I don't know if you can flex in November, but Monday Night Football, Tampa Bay, Carolina, ugh.
2: Well, Carolina might be at the top of the, you know what, they're going to be battling New Orleans for the top of the division, so that might be interesting just from that aspect, but I can't see somebody on the West Coast giving two flips about that game. You know, I mean, why would you watch that?
1: You know what?
2: Who in their right mind would watch that?
1: I was talking to somebody, like, there are people who so badly want to get away from their spouse, male or female, that probably have a group that goes to a Buffalo Wild Wings every Monday night, maybe every mm-hmm. Thursday night, maybe every Sunday night, and they mm-hmm. don't give a damn who's playing. It's just their way to drink and get the hell out of the house.
2: They're probably watching reruns of the Gilmore Girls. They're not even watching football, right?
1: Yeah. probably. But anyway, so...
2: Well, I got an extended time here. I got a long time. Is this a birthday bonus time, or, you know, you hold
1: the
2: segment over?
1: No, you actually called at the beginning of my longest segment instead of right before I go to the top of the hour, as you normally do.
2: Right before J.D. Sharp comes in and swoops in and
1: That's
2: takes
1: right.
2: my segment, huh?
1: He'll get you. Yeah, anything else? I got a couple more minutes.
2: I've always got something else, Rick. So when I look at the National League,
1: yeah.
2: Okay, because I, of course, am a Red Sox fan, and I'm convinced, 100% convinced the Red Sox are going to make the World Series this year
1: mm-hmm.
2: as a wild card. Who would you take out of the National League? Because I don't see the Dodgers making it a three-peat this year. I think they're a little bit long in the tooth. I think they're starting to get some players back. But with old players, it's just not the same, right, after a prolonged injury. Who do you like there in the National League?
1: Well,
2: Milwaukee?
1: Well, the easy answer is Milwaukee, but they haven't won anything since the 80s, so I'm a bit reticent. I think PCA and the Cubs are exciting. I think Philadelphia and Schwarber are exciting as well. San Diego will be in there, I guess. But it's look, when the bright lights shine, the Dodgers usually show up. And Brewers usually choke. But what do you think about extending Breslow and Chad Tracy?
2: I'm going to be completely honest with you. I haven't given that any thought because I'm more worried about jostling in the standings here.
1: Yeah.
2: And I look at those guys. Listen, I don't know what the market would be for them. What do you think they could get? I would extend them at market value, but I'm not giving them what they probably want. Especially Lacy, maybe Lacy, but no.
1: Well,
2: don't
1: you think it's amazing that they were 10-17?
2: Ten and 17 on August. What was it? 10-17
1: in April.
2: 10-17 in April. Yeah, I knew it had an A in it. 10-17 in April, and now I just can't believe it. I remember calling this show and saying my season is done.
1: Yeah.
2: There's nothing else to read. I felt like an A's fan. My season is done.
1: You know what's so weird is that the Red Sox are .500 at home and great on the road, and you'd think Fenway would be where they would be great.
2: Yeah, I'm not sure because I've watched about 100 games this year. There are, horses for courses.
1: Yeah.
2: And I look at the lineup, and that lineup is not necessarily what I would call optimal for Fenway.
1: You don't have Wade Boggs going oppo off the Green Monster.
2: Wade Boggs, yeah. We don't have Jerry Remy,
1: Fred Lynn.
2: Fred Lynn,
1: Bernie
2: Jerry
1: Carbo.
2: Remy, and George Scott. Oh, Bernie Carbo, man. Yeah, Bernie Carbo, 1975. I remember that.
1: We're showing how old we are. All right, anyway, man.
2: Yeah,
1: sorry.
2: Which the puffer fish would have been October 27, 2004 for me, but I guess I'm not getting it, so there you
1: all
2: go.
1: Right, well, anyway, happy birthday. Sorry we didn't come through
2: thanks
1: for calling.
2: You bet. No problem.
1: All right. Bye-bye. That's Mario. He's been calling me since more than 20 years, back in the serious days is when he first found me. It's like Charlie found me on Raiders Post and he came over here. Appreciate the support. Come on back.

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4: Maybe, just maybe, my boys can stop from getting the book. Yeah, maybe I'm a Chinese jet pilot

0: I wish you would try and slap Rick Tittle's mama's face. He would clown you.
1: All right, thanks for that. By the way, my older brother, who's not a genius, God love him, he started getting into soccer about 4 years ago. And it's a difficult thing to learn when you're American, the promotion, the relegation, the internationals, all that stuff, the domestic cups going on but not part of the league. But he decided Chelsea was his team. I hate Chelsea, but that's fine. You can pick your own team. And so he'll say, why isn't Harry Wilson playing for England? He's Welsh. Oh, I wish Chelsea would get Danny Welbeck. They did. They did? Stuff like that. And then the other day he goes, yeah, I'm blacked out on the Chelsea game. You get it in the Bay Area. I go, do you think the Premier League distinguishes California? You get the same ones I do in the United States. I'm not blacked out? No. But I remember I shredded him when I was telling him about Peacock a couple of years ago. I go, it's a streaming service. I'm Googling Peacock. I'm just getting pictures of peacocks. No, it's a streaming service like Hulu or YouTube TV. Yep, more pictures of peacocks. Don't Google the word peacock. It's a streaming service. Yep, still more pictures of peacocks. And then I yelled, you're so effing stupid, into the phone.

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3: 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Dirtbag Nation, great to be back with you for another week. Closing in on the end of September, Nolan. Dirtbags, end of the season. Definitely a lot of the playoff teams are starting to, materialize, or more than materialize, other than the division leaders that have won. Obviously, Tampa Bay clinching there last night, and in the AL East, but a couple of unfathomable accomplishments were done this week that Noah and I'll touch base on and talk about briefly. But I think a lot of it's going to be conversing about really what the playoff teams look like, some of the disappointments where we thought there might have been a little bit more fight out of teams battling over the last week to 10 days that really didn't show up at all, and then of course that I don't even know the right word to say about the AL West. What Nolan and my thoughts are all season on that one. The surprise, I guess, really is what it is. It's the surprise of it lasting all week or all season. And one team might get in with an 81-81 record, as hard as that is to believe. So, again, I don't know where the show will go. There's lots to talk about, as always, and stuff like that, but it'll be a lot of thoughts and opinions from Nolan and my end of it, and certainly some curtain call questions at the back end that have always come in and greatly appreciated. So, where you can send those to us, Dirtbags, at Facebook or Instagram at Dirtbag Baseball Nation. You got a guarantee as a player, a parent, coach or a fan that Nolan and myself will get back to you before we get going with the show. As always, can't thank you enough for being a part of the nation, sharing the message, spreading the news. Keep doing it, please. Nolan and I do it for you. We cannot do it without you. And of course, to all our servicemen and women around the world, thank you for doing what you do every single week, every single day. So Nolan, myself, and the rest of the nation, we can do what we love to do and follow and be a part of, whether it's good or bad, and that's baseball. So that's the bottom line. That's the reality. It's about being a dirtbag, rolling the sleeves up, doing hard work on the field, off the field, day in, day out, holding yourself to that expectation, being accountable, just the same as Nolan and myself have to. And that's just a reality. So settle in, dirtbags, get your favorite drink, however you like to listen to us, wherever you like to listen to us, because Nolan and myself are going to be right back here after the break to get up, get after it, and get dirty.
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1: Welcome back, Dirtbags. Nolan, obviously playoffs coming up and things like that right around the corner, starting next week. But before we get there, you know what? Some of those wild accomplishments that have happened over the last couple of days and that. So I'm going to step back. Time for you to get up, get after it, and get dirty, my man.
2: All right, so let's start out. Eugenio Suarez, 350 for the career. It's kind of crazy to think about, like, 350 home runs in the bigs, and he doesn't even have a chance at the Hall of Fame. Like, he might, he'll probably finish his career, realistically speaking, over 400. And he's not even going to sniff the Hall of Fame. Like, obviously, it depends on if another team's willing to pick him up over the next couple of years. But, I mean, you're looking at it. It's still a very serviceable bat, albeit more so in a relegated role. I don't know if he's worth playing at third base or positionally anymore. But even as a DH, just a veteran clubhouse leader type of deal, 350 home runs, like I said, great chance of finishing over 400 for his career.
1: Yeah, no question about it, right? I mean, the first thing that pops into your head is a DH, right? Both leagues have them, and why wouldn't you use them as a DH? But the wildness of what they do with baseball right now, you see young kids come in, and that's how they almost get their experience, isn't it? It's a little bit of platoon at their position, and then DH. So there's no guarantee he's even going to get that, and yet he's the perfect guy that you would probably look at getting a nice, maybe $10 to $15 million a year DH role for you. And I'm not saying he won't get that from a team that maybe by the time the end of the off season rolls around, or March rolls around, and they get through spring training, and they just maybe don't have that position, you go ahead and you sign that guy. But you're right, to your Hall of Fame comment, no, unfortunately, he's not even on that radar. And you're right, it's 350 home runs in Major League Baseball. That's an accomplishment. So good for you to give the shout out, good for him to accomplish that. And yeah, great. I mean, that's a great career where not many people have had that kind of a career. So good for you.
2: No. Cade Cavalli, 4-year, $47 million extension with the Washington Nationals. Obviously, a guy that was drawing some interest at the trade deadline. They end up re-upping him, ends up getting his 200th strikeout of the season in, obviously, his last start there. So, I mean, congratulations to him.
1: You know what? I don't even know this guy if he's not on my fantasy team this year, Dirtbags. But he was on my fantasy team, and wow, talk about somebody catching your attention. And I actually started to watch a few games whenever possible through the summer while I was over here in Germany. And yeah, he's a bulldog. He's got some exciting stuff, looks good. He's had his bumps in the road or whatever and stuff like that. It took him a long time. I think he was a 2020 draft pick by the Nationals and finally getting there after injuries and different things like that. But he's a big horse of a man and great contract extension. I think it's something that will work out. I mean, 4 years in this day and age for a guy that potentially or more or less is your ace for the Nationals moving forward, that's a pretty nice deal looking both ways. So good for them to not mess around, not get caught into this silliness of what's going to happen in the offseason with the collective bargaining agreement and stuff like that and waiting. Go ahead and showing them appreciation, showing them respect, and then really good comments that came out about it throughout their whole organization, right from the Lerner family at the top to management and so on and so forth, right? You know, just the respect and I think honesty of it. The honesty of it, not just the old, let's do the right thing and throw them some nice compliments. It was really methodical and I think real and serious. So that's what I liked about it both ways, from him to the Nationals as well as the Nationals to him. So you love to see those deals come together. That's exciting.
2: And Max Scherzer, probably his final start, 500 career games. Obviously, that is an impressive accomplishment for his career.
1: No question. I mean, tough loss, 4-2 to the Baltimore Orioles today and stuff like that. But again, I mean, his last month, 2 months have been very, very, very good. Some of them, I mean, obviously a 10 strikeout game for his, 116th time doing it or whatever, that 10 or more strikeouts. Some real big accolades, real big milestones made this year and stuff like that. And I'm not so sure the Jays and him don't come together again. It could very easily be his last, but he's still a vintage competitor. And I think he truly does, his family as well, loves the Jays. So even though the Jays aren't in this year, we can talk about that till we're blue in the face, but they're still a team that could bounce back pretty darn quick in 2027. So it'll be interesting to see what happens with him moving forward.
2: Jose Ramirez picks up career RBI number 1,000, obviously, this past week. That's another guy that I think at the end of the day he'll be a Hall of Famer, especially if he can keep rolling. Obviously, getting a little long in the tooth. You can tell by the numbers this year, but 1,000 career RBIs, one of one third baseman with 200 for the career, and he'll probably push 300 by the time it's all said and done.
1: Well, here's something that might seem funny to you or strange to you and stuff like that, Nolan Enderbegs, is we talk about it every offseason, right? But I look at it and I go, Jose Ramirez and Mike Trout. Well, how does this compare, Kirk? Where are you going with this? You know what? Mike Trout has only been in one playoff, so he has nothing to show for the greatness of his career being a Hall of Famer. Jose Ramirez has been in numerous playoffs, but the same thing, at the end of the day, really got nowhere with him because he hasn't had a supporting cast. A really, really good, deep supporting cast. He's had some peripherals, one or two players here and there. So at the end of the day, another great career that you almost forget how many times he's been in the playoffs. But a guy just like Trout, you wish they would put a really good team around him so he'd win a weird World Series. Whether you're a Guardians fan or not, right? You just cheer for a guy like a Jose Ramirez, the same as you do with Mike Trout, right?
2: Oh, yeah. Yeah, no, absolutely. I mean, obviously very likable, always took the team-friendly deals, easy to root for with Cleveland. Last one that's obviously achievement for the week, obviously you get Pete Alonso, home run number 308. No, sorry, fourth 40 home run season in 8 years in the bigs.
1: Yeah, absolutely. And what was it? I just saw the other day the first ever, I can't believe this, to win the RBIs in the National League and win RBIs in the American League. I can't see Alonso over the next, three, four games coming back and having 20.
2: Alvarez.
1: I'm sorry, guys. So just the accomplishment. You can talk till you're in it, blue in the face about Alonso and stuff like that. And we did last week or whatever when he did it in the Mets at home and stuff like that, right? And how the fans cheered him on and stuff like that. But a guy you root for, whether you're a fan of his team or not, there's a guy that just comes to the yard day in, day out. You talk about a dirtbag. There's a dirtbag. And again, the other thing this week or last week was what he also got nominated for the Orioles Roberto Clemente Award for all the work he does in the community as well. So just a class act this week alone against the Jays. I think he's had a home run every single game against the Jays and stuff like that. He had 2-1 game. So he's caught fire again. Yes, it's easy to say, well, too little, too late. Sure it is, but 40 at the end of the day for that club with all the ups and downs of the Orioles in the first year of his contract, hey, that guy, you can't blame it on that guy. He came in and did his work.
2: Yeah, and then last bit of news that we want to touch on for this one, Andy Green, interim removed. Craig Breslow, extended, and Chad Tracy. Options picked up. So all them, as far as I know, every single one of those guys ends up with a 3-year deal. obviously, they got the right pieces in place according to themselves. You're looking at Boston and the success that Chad Tracy and Craig Breslow have had this year. Seems like a no-brainer to everybody. Andy Green, I think, was a little bit of a shocker, obviously, with his past with the San Diego Padres, now with the New York Mets, removing the interim. And I mean, let's be honest, it wasn't a great team, but obviously he did enough to keep a job.
1: Yeah, I agree. You said it perfectly or whatever. Red Sox, no-brainer. Andy Green, a little bit off guard or whatever and that, but they know in-house. There's something that said, let's move forward with this guy. So, Dirtbags, we'll be right back here after the break.
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1: Welcome back, Dirtbags. Nolan, what do you think? Playoffs, if they were to start today? A little speculation. I realize there's, what, 3-4 games left for some of the teams. I guess we can do a bit of both, because really when you look at it, standing today in the National League side, the Arizona Diamondbacks are still 4 back. They got Colorado still, and then head-to-head with the Padres, so certainly anything can happen. So you got to include them a little bit in the National League, and the American League, really, unless Chicago or Cleveland really fell apart, I think they're pretty safe, both of them. So really it comes down to the Astros and the Rangers on who's going to win the West. So that's the reality. So I'm going to step back, let you jump in. What division do you want to go with?
2: Yeah, we'll start out with the National League side first. Obviously, a little more clarity on that one. Basically, it comes down to the Padres have to lose out and the Arizona Diamondbacks have to win out. Obviously, Arizona finishes up. They got a 3-game at the end of the year, like this upcoming weekend, against San Diego. So, yeah, they got to win out, and San Diego's got to lose out in order for them to make the playoffs, but I can't really see that happening. So right now it's you got the Brewers at one, and you got the Dodgers at two, but the Brewers are only a game ahead of the Dodgers for home field throughout. That being said, obviously the Dodgers are getting Shohei Ohtani back today. Milwaukee, I still got to assume. To me, they're still the best team on paper. I'd take them over the Dodgers. But that's a 50-50 right now, obviously. Then, yeah, you got the Atlanta Braves. They basically got the NL East secured, as far as I know. Comes down to tonight's game. I think Philly still mathematically has a chance. So Atlanta will be locked in as the 3 seed, which means that they'll have to play. Here you go. NL wild card, you got the Cubs 87-70, Philly 87-70, and the San Diego Padres 87-70. So there is no clarity on who's going to be the losing wild card team right now. But, I mean, the matchups that I think people would hope for would be the Cubs and Philadelphia and Atlanta and San Diego. At least that's the way that I'm looking at it. Now, the Cubs, obviously, it's interesting because the Cubs, you just had the Alex Bregman situation happen. So they realistically could be the worst team out of these three teams that are still tied. Like Alex Bregman, for those that don't know, standing on deck, foul ball comes up, hits him in the eye, fractured, I know they just had his facial fracture, but I'm sure it had to be an orbital bone fracture at some degree.
1: Just mind-boggling. I watched that over and over and over again. I don't know if I'd ever see something like that again, dirtbags. Obviously, if you're subs.
2: I'm going to jump in there. Encarnacion with St. Louis back in the day. Juan Encarnacion, when they were down in Houston, the exact same thing happened. Foul ball hit him straight in the eye, and he had to retire from it. But I get what you're saying, Kirk. It is an absolute anomaly because that was 20-something years ago.
1: Just wild to see it. I mean, and I'm sure Michael Busch, every time he walks into the clubhouse, like, he just looks and goes, what? And knowing that he had no fault at it, other than the guy that was at bat fouled it off and it went into Bregman's eye. But just terrible for the Cubs. There's no question. I mean, You hate to say the end of the line, but that's a devastating when it's one of your horses, one of your leaders. That's a whole different element. Not that it should happen to any player at any time, but when it's one of your horses, one of the biggest off-season signing that you've made to put you into the position that you are in right now, on so many levels, right? Like, devastating for them, for sure. So our hopes and prayers for Alex Bregman. We know he's a tough guy or whatever, and if there's a way to come back, he's coming back for it, for sure. But any kind of blurriness in your vision, I mean, the writing's on the wall. So that's going to be an interesting one, like you said, Nolan, absolutely, to see what happens with the Bregman one. But ideally, absolutely, I'm in agreement with you. I'd love to see the Cubbies playing the Phillies. I don't want to see the Phillies playing the Braves. I mean, they play all year long, right? I'm sure the Phillies don't want to play the Braves. The Braves don't want to play the Phillies. It'd be great to see San Diego playing the Braves and just to see who comes out and who does what. Let's just say it does fall like that. Okay, let's have some fun, Nolan. Let's stay in the National League. We got lots of time. Let's use the whole segment if we have to. So Braves play the San Diego Padres. Who you got? The way they're playing ball right now, who do you have?
2: Bravos. I still like the Bravos. Chris Sale, he's dominant. I like the way the offense is rolling. Now, that being said, Ronald Acuna, obviously, he exited last night's game, I believe it was. Shin contusion.
1: So hopefully it's minor.
2: Yeah, that I got to imagine. They'll probably just sit him for the regular season, and he'll be ready to rock and roll for the playoffs next week.
1: Because look at the week he had, too. Grand Salami, he's finally caught a bit of fire.
2: Yeah, he was having a great week. So, yeah, I got the Bravos over Padres.
1: What is it that's scaring you about the Padres right now? You know, I see they're playing the Dodgers, which has surprised me this series. It's amazing that the Dodgers keep winning. It's just like it's something that's in their head almost. They just can't get over that tipping point, the Padres, right?
2: Yeah.
1: And stuff like that. not that they were going to take over first place or whatever in that, but just to play a bit of smash mouth with them or stuff like that. But what do you like about the Padres, but what are you nervous about with them going into it?

0: on for the Phillies trap too many times. I got the Cubs.
1: Okay. So, okay, you got the Braves going on. You got the Cubs going on. Okay. Dodgers and Brewers winning that second series?
0: Yeah. Yeah,
1: I think so.
0: I think it does matter who they match up against. I mean, for Pat Murphy's sake, he has to win the divisional series.
1: Yeah. Like, and we'll do this conversation again, Dirtbags. There's no question about it. It'll be every week or whatever as we start to fiddle down the teams and stuff like that. So Dodgers, Brewers at the end of the day in the National League.
0: Yep. And then
1: Brewers, I know. Yeah, you got the Brewers, I know.
0: Brewers coming out of the NL. Even, and I get what everybody's argument's going to be. The Dodgers are the Dodgers. I'm just hoping for something different. I'm hoping it's the Brewers.
1: Starting pitching overall. Pretty even? Do you give a little bit one way or the other?
0: Oh, I'm giving the edge to the Dodgers. If they got all their horses. Like I said last week, those guys in the playoffs, like, you don't... If Glasnow's healthy, if Snell's healthy, if Yamamoto's healthy... And they can all go 6-7 innings? Cool. That's nasty. Okay. But at the same time, I don't love the Dodgers offense as much as I love the Brewers offense. The Brewers offense is quintessential for what baseball should be.
1: So overall, forget about the positional breakdown. You've got the Brewers offense.
0: I got the Doyers starting pitching, and then I got the bullpen as basically even.
1: Okay.
0: Yeah, like, there's good pieces in both bullpens, so I can't sit there and make an argument one way or the other.
1: Okay. I like the Brewers a little bit more. They show me a little bit more consistency overall than the Dodgers or whatever in that. And again, I'm like you. It's margins we're talking about, Dirtbags. For me, it's not a big difference. It's very marginal and stuff like that. Base running overall between the Brewers and the Dodgers.
0: Brewers, handedly.
1: In speed or overall intelligence?
0: Overall.
1: Or both, a combination?
0: Overall.
1: Okay.
0: The Brewers' entire offense and defense, I think, are better than the Dodgers. Like, I like the makeup of the Brewers this year. I get that they got a lot of young kids, but they got to get over the hump at some point in time, and if it's not this year, I don't know when it'll be.
1: Well, I like the fact that Pat Murphy has sat young kids to show them attention of how they actually do baseball. I think he's improved on that. Not that he needed much improvement. I mean, Pat Murphy, back-to-back NL managers of the year and stuff like that, justifiably so. There's no question about it, but I like the fact that he did that. It's almost like I've had to do that in teams that I've coached over the years, Dirtbags, and there's certain points in a season that you have to establish that, take a guy out of the lineup for not doing what the team culture is, what the expectations is from the minor leagues all the way through that major league team. And I've seen him do that. I'm not saying that Dave Roberts doesn't do that with the Dodgers and stuff like that. I just don't think he has to do it as much, obviously, with the veteran presence, right? And it's a lot easier to take young players out of the lineup than taking veterans out of the lineup for having a bad run, having a overly aggressive, or I hate to say stupidly aggressive, running into outs and stuff like that. But so... Again, you're talking about a back-to-back NL manager of the year versus a back-to-back World Series champion manager. How close is that matchup between Murphy and Roberts?
0: Got to give it to Roberts. At the end of the day, like you said, he's got the rings. Murphy doesn't. So it'll be interesting, but then again, I think you could manage the Los Angeles Dodgers to a World Series.
1: I don't know about that, but I'd sure love to try. So, Dirtbags, we're going to be right back here after the break to talk about the American League.
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1: Welcome back, Dirtbags. We're just talking about the National League. Now we're jumping over to the American League. So, again, we're staying right on the course. We talked about it at the top of the show. Really, it's the Astros or Rangers that are really the only deciding factor for me. I could be surprised at the end of the day if Chicago just disappears over these last four or five games. But other than that, it's Texas or Houston, who's going to win the West. So, again, stepping back, Nolly, where are we going?
0: Yeah, so let's jump into it. Obviously, Tampa Bay, they've already clinched home field advantage throughout the playoffs at 96-61 record. Then here we go. Cleveland, 82-75. Chicago White Sox, 81-76. So that's for the number two seed in the American League. The loser will fall all the way back down to the sixth seed. Then you got Houston at 78-79, tied with Texas with a 78-79 record, but holds the tiebreaker, obviously, in the head-to-head matchup. So Houston's in as the number three seed. Texas is on the outside looking in. American League wild card is a lot simpler. You basically already have the Yankees and Red Sox. Well, actually, they are clinched in. Toronto, obviously, was the last team eliminated today. Baltimore still theoretically has a chance, albeit they have to win out, and Chicago has to lose out. Here's the thing. We've talked about it in plethora. It's going to be one of the AL East teams.
1: It has to be.
0: Like, there's, in my honest opinion, like, the AL Central was terrible this year. The AL West was absolutely terrible this year. The fact you're going to have a team getting in with what could be an under 500 record is just insane to me.
1: Unimaginable.
0: Said, like, Houston definitely has the easiest schedule remaining. They got the Athletics for four and Seattle for another one. Texas has the Mets for another two, like tonight and tomorrow, and a Minnesota for their last three. Also a fairly easy schedule, but I'm just looking at it. You got four against the Athletics versus three against Minnesota. I don't know. Regardless, I'm not banking on either of those teams making a run in the playoffs. I'm not banking on the AL Central teams making a run in the playoffs. Like, Chicago White Sox are a feel-good story. And the only saving grace is the fact that basically whoever doesn't win the AL Central gets to go up against either Houston or Texas, and vice versa. Obviously, whoever wins the AL West has to go up against whoever doesn't win the AL Central. So, I mean, you're looking at it like that team that wins the AL Central gets a bye. And they they could be an 85-77 team. And I wouldn't sit there and say, hey, this is a World Series capable team, whether it be Cleveland or Chicago. Like, I like Cleveland's pitching. I love Gavin Williams. I think he's a fantastic pitcher. Obviously, you look at the numbers this year, he'll finish top five for Cy Young, no problem. But, yeah,
1: Messick for Rookie of the Year even, potentially, right?
0: Yeah, Parker Messick, he'll be right in there for Rookie of the Year as well. But still, I'm just looking at it like, that is just terrible. It has to be an AL East team. If it's not, I will be genuinely surprised.
1: I just don't think there's enough offense out of either team, right, to make it through. You know, exactly. They're gonna get the bye, but I don't know. I don't know if they make it to the divisional championship.
0: Well, one of them is going to have to make it to the championship round, which is crazy to me. Like, because you think about it, right? You got the Tampa Bay Rays will play the of the Yankees or Boston Red Sox. Like, that's how crazy that is. And you're looking at it, and whoever wins between Boston and the Yankees, they got great momentum going into Tampa Bay. But Tampa Bay is a juggernaut. So you pick your poison. Like the Yankees, they got to hope for a healthy Judge, and they got to hope that their offense actually shows up this year in the playoffs, more so than just the relying upon what they've been doing all regular season. The solo home runs for the win. I mean, you're looking at Boston. Boston, obviously, like we said there a couple weeks ago, they're going to be rocking and rolling with Tolley and Gray probably as their 1 and 2. And it sounds like Crochet will be available out of the pen. Obviously, you got Chapman. Like, they got options there. So that'll be a stacked lineup. New York, I don't know if they win. I'll put it that way. I'd take Boston right now.
1: Yeah, we talked about it last week or whatever, and I'm still on that opinion right now myself with Boston. What I do like of Yankees and growing up a Yankee fan and stuff like that, and still deep, deep, deep down inside being a Yankee fan for all you Yankee dirtbags and stuff like that. What I am excited about the Yankees this year, that at least there is new guys on that field fighting for these playoffs. Ben Rice was there last year, but he's really there this year. And now you've got your Spencer Jones, which you didn't know until basically the first part of August when Judge was still not available. And he got his third taste of coffee, if you will, right? George Lombard Jr. taking over for Volpe. And yet Volpe coming back and doing a lot better when Chisholm went down. But you got Luis Garcia that they traded for. Bellinger is back. Yes, Bellinger has been there before or whatever and stuff like that, obviously. But at least there's some new excitement for me. Of new players of Yankees. It's not just the
0: Stones and Judge and
1: Everybody's been bought type of thing, other than it seemed like Judge was the only homegrown guy on the field. So it's basically 2.5 decades back to the late '90s and early 2000s, right? For me as a Yankees fan. So I am excited about that. I'm really excited to watch and see. And you know, I think I agree with you. I think the Red Sox, just like last week, are still, even though they had a 4-6 last 10, the Yankees had a 5-5. So, it's going to be a good series. It's always a good series. But to me, I think it's going to be a really, really, really good series that who's going to show up and be the difference maker, I don't know out of either team. But I'm excited to watch it, that's for sure. So I'll step back enough on that. I mean, obviously, it's either going to be the Astros or the Rangers against the White Sox. Do you think the White Sox can beat either one of those teams?
0: I would love to sit there and hope so. But like, here's the thing, though, right? And to me, I think it comes down to a lot of playoff performance, experience, resume, whatever you want to call it, just being in the playoffs, where the White Sox obviously don't have a lot of guys that have been in the playoffs. Houston obviously has umpteen guys that have been in the playoffs. Texas has umpteen guys that have been in the playoffs, right? Both of these teams have playoff experience. So I'm not going to sit there and say definitively one way or the other that I think the White Sox have a chance or don't have a chance. I really don't know. I would bet based on the fact that the Astros have been there, the Texas Rangers have been there, and recently, where the White Sox, unfortunately, most of this crew has never played or sniffed the playoffs. Like, so I'm not going to sit there and say they shouldn't get through, but I'm just going to sit there and say I don't think either of them beat that AL West team.
1: I don't think so either, and stuff like that, because the Rangers got a lot of veteran presence there and stuff like that. They've got their young guys and stuff like that as well, but they do have a more veteran, and I don't think the White Sox did enough at the trade deadline this year. I think you're seeing that a lot more since the trade deadline too, right? They lost the lead that they had. They've lost a lot of games, and they're not seeing it as strong and stuff like that, so I agree with you. So let's just say it falls in place that way. Okay, so Cleveland... Let's say Cleveland holds on. They're second place. All right? So they're going to face the Astros or Rangers. Cleveland's able to beat the Astros or the Rangers?
0: I think so. I do think so. I think Cleveland's got better pitching than what Chicago has. Like overall,
1: way more consistent.
0: Yeah.
1: Yeah,
0: so
1: way
0: I'll
1: more
0: go,
1: consistent.
0: I'll go Cleveland comes out, and we'll get to the ALCS.
1: And maybe Joey Adell really steps up in that trade deadline for Cleveland as well, like we talked about early in the show, and he's a supporting cast for Jose Ramirez. Yeah. So Tampa Bay over the Yankees and the Red Sox.
0: Oh, that's it. I like the winner of that AL wild card series. They got momentum on their side. I get that the Rays guys will be fresh and healthy, but I think that's going to go three games. And I think, man, whatever team rides that hot hand, I could see them beating the Rays, but that being said, I'm still going to go the Rays in six.
1: Or no, I agree with what
0: that's
1: you're saying.
0: Five, sorry, I'll go the Rays in four for the divisional.
1: I agree with what you're saying and stuff like that. I look at this series that happened this week between the Tampa Bay Rays and the Yankees. Yankees still had a chance to secure the AL East.
0: Yeah,
1: and the Rays.
0: They handled them.
1: Look like the Brewers in the NL. They just look like a really good World Series, one of the two World Series teams. So exactly right. I love the way they're playing. I love the understanding. I love the way Caminero is leading them. But I mean, it's not just him. You're Yandy Diaz. You're Aranda. It just, and even the peripheral players, like they always have had. But they know what their expectation is. They don't expect more. They don't expect less. And they accomplish it all the time. And they just know they're a well-built machine. So let's say we got Tampa Bay, Cleveland going on for the AL division.
0: Yeah.
1: Who you got?
0: I got Tampa.
1: If Tampa's there, you got them for sure?
0: Yeah. Yeah, I got Tampa. I got Tampa over everybody.
1: Would you go, okay then? So let's just say Boston or the Yankees does beat Tampa. Do they still beat Cleveland?
0: Yeah. No matter what, I think it's going to be an AL East team coming out on the American League side.
1: Representing the
0: AL East, just across the board, like you look at Boston's record on paper, sure, it doesn't look that much of a difference between Cleveland, Chicago, like even if you want to throw in Houston and Texas, it's not really that sizable of a difference, but call it what it is. The Boston Red Sox, halfway through the year, were 15 games under 500. They fire Cora, obviously, early in the season. Chad Tracy came in and did one heck of a job. Like, this team was a write-off. I'll be the first to admit it. Obviously, we were writing them off early part of the season. They came back, and the ride that they've been on over the past 90 games, 100 games, has been incredible.
1: Like, no decision-making.
0: No two ways about it. That's it to me.
1: Dumb,
0: so, yeah, I think...
1: decision-making for the writers to decide between Tracy or Kevin Cash for the manager of the year.
0: I don't think it's that tough.
1: Really? Okay.
0: Yeah, I really don't think it's that tough. I think it's the same as Donnie Baseball on the National League side.
1: Okay.
0: I think those interim guys that came in and did their jobs, Like, no offense to Robbie Thompson or Alex Cora, but my goodness. The teams looked lost, okay. All of a sudden they hire these new guys. Well, seemed to work out. And Chad Tracy, I mean, this is his first crack at it, too. But, yeah, I think whoever wins that AL wildcard team or series between the Red Sox and Yankees is the only team that can compete with the Rays coming out in the American League.
1: Okay, fair enough. Let's finish it up. We're just 50 seconds roughly in that. We were on managers right at the very end of that. Any news, any information yet with now starting to have teams eliminated and stuff like that, or speculations on managers that are going to get the old heave-ho here in probably the next 4 or 5 to 7 days?
0: Yeah, the only one that I've really heard is Dan Wilson. Sounds like he's gone to Seattle. But, yeah, outside of that, there hasn't really been too much news. So, I mean, we'll figure out in the next couple of days and wait until, I guess, Black Monday next week to see who's all coming back and who's not.
1: Absolutely. Absolutely. So hopefully you enjoyed it, Dirt Bags. Thoughts and opinions on that, send in yours to us. And we're going to be right back here after the break with Nolan's final thought.
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1: Welcome back, Dirtbags. Nolan, time for your final thought.
0: Yeah, so my final thought this week, and I can't believe that this was actually a real stat. Bo Davidson, San Francisco Giants player, nicknamed JUCO Barry Bonds, which I thought was a sweet nickname. Anyways, first player since 1931 on the San Francisco Giants, or New York Giants, obviously, at that time, in his MLB debut to have a hit, a stolen base, and a run scored. 95 years to get a hit, a stolen base, and a run scored. I couldn't believe that that was a real stat. I just had to read that out loud. So, like, process that however you want to, but that is horrible organizational development for 95 years for that to be a thing. That's atrocious.
1: And that was for his first MLB game, Dirtbags, just so you understand that correctly. That was a stat for his first MLB game. That really is. 95 years is unbelievable. That's wild. I couldn't believe that projection. So, but like I said at the top of the show, Dirtbags, a couple of accomplishments. Pete was one, Alonzo, and that young kid was the other one. I'm agreeing with you, Nolan. That's a pretty sick nickname for the young lad. So we'll see how long it carries on for as a San Francisco Giant. So Dirtbags, can't thank you enough for listening, being a part of the nation. If your team got in this year, hey, congratulations. Hopefully they keep going and we see how far they move along. If they didn't get in, hopefully they're moving in the right direction. They're trending the right way. You're feeling good about them moving forward, other than the fact that we know what's coming around the horizon. Hopefully it doesn't, or hopefully it's a small case when it does, the piece collective bargaining. But we can't dwell on that right now. We got the playoffs coming around the corner. We're excited about it. Let's carry on with it and be excited about it. Whether your team got in or they didn't get in, keep watching it, because you never know what you're going to see in baseball. We all know that. So, servicemen and women, thank you, thank you, thank you for doing what you do each day. Dirtbag. On the field, off the field, you know the expectation. That's the bottom line. Nothing else is acceptable. That's the bottom line. And that is the time that we got to get up, get after it,

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Very happy today to be joined by our special guest in the next segment. Brenda Gansky is going to be joining us talking horrifying history. And we got a lot to talk about there, true crime, and even horrifying history, true crime involving UFOs. 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That is the website address. And that is where you can go to basically get every show that we have ever done. 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I'm also writing articles for darktransmission.com every week. I got an article up right now about the Capturing Bigfoot film, which is coming out on Amazon Prime in October. 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And really, while you are listening to any of my podcasts right now. 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And Brenda Gansky is going to be joining us after the break, talking horrifying history. 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

0: everybody. Let me send this to Dom. I'm literally texting the guest right now, but for some reason, her phone is not answering. So let me try this. Write down the number here, which we don't have to say here on the air. And, Dom, see if you can get a hold of her. Otherwise, it's going to be quite a show here today. Because I got nothing planned. Although, luckily, I can talk for a long time. So, I should, I guess, once again, just plug the new website, which is darktransmission.com. I did not do this on purpose so I could plug this again. But darktransmission.com is the website address. And as noted, if you go up there, I've got a story about this Capturing Bigfoot, which is coming out in October, which I've been talking about for a long time. Very excited to watch this because I've been reading the book that I don't want to say it is the source material, but from listening to, you know, various people that have seen the documentary, it actually it came out in the spring. There was a, I guess they did a couple of screenings, and after they did like two, they canceled all the other screenings because I guess they were afraid that like somebody was going to smuggle in a camera or something and film it or whatever, and then they tried to find, you know, it was in the, it did like two film festival dates, and then they tried to get a deal, which apparently they've gotten with Amazon Prime, and it's going to be debuting on October 20th in the U.S. and Canada, which I guess is National Bigfoot Day. Is that what it is? So there's going to be select theatrical screenings, including in New York and Los Angeles, and also. There's going to be a screening, I believe, in Portland, which I'm going to try to go to. But anyway, we can talk about that at another time. I believe we actually have our guest here on the line. Brenda, are you there?
1: Yes, I am.
0: Man, I don't know what happened. That was weird. Well, how are you doing today?
1: I'm doing great. And yourself?
0: I'm doing quite well. This is Brenda Gansky, everybody. Horrifying History. And before we start talking about some horrifying history, why don't you tell us about the podcast?
1: Well, Horrifying History is the place where you hear the unexplained, paranormal, and supernatural happenings that stain the pages of history. So if you love the strange, the unexplained, and downright terrifying, give us a listen.
0: And where can we hear that?
1: I'm on every podcast provider out there, but also have a YouTube channel, the same name, if you like to, if you're a big YouTube user.
0: Now, are all of the shows, because I went up to the YouTube page, and are all of the shows you've ever done on YouTube, or did you start YouTube later on? Because it seems like there's more audio than video. Is that right?
1: Correct. All my podcast episodes always go over there, but I actually started in audio. It took a lot of convincing to get me to go to video.
0: You don't have to explain that to me because I think we did audio for 15 years before we were convinced to do video. So,
1: wow.
0: Yeah, we've now been doing video for about 6 years now. And it's, I mean, it goes great, but it did take me a long time to decide maybe we should do some video here for the show. But. Well, we got a lot to talk about here today. You've been on the show before, and we've talked about various different things. But I think that if you did this show every year from now until the end of time, I could still open every interview asking you about Jack the Ripper, because it appears every year we have a new theory about who Jack the Ripper was. I think the most recent was Aaron Kosminski. There was like, he was like the latest. That name's been around forever, but I think if you look, if you like Google News, Jack the Ripper, the most recent big revelation was his name. What can you tell us about Jack the Ripper, and who do you think he was?
1: Well, it was actually funny you bring that up, is because I went away to, took a really good vacation recently. First stop was in London, and of course I had to do the tour, right? I wanted to see the places that I read about. And it was really eye-opening, actually. You wouldn't expect that Jack the Ripper could get away with what he did, considering how small these alleyways and that they were and how busy the streets were. So that was my first surprise. The second surprise was who they thought Jack the Ripper was. It was actually what they said. It was a person that was basically he was a quack. He sold his serums to, you know, for people to get better, but they weren't anything. And he actually was in Canada, moved down to the U.S., and he just gave himself the title of a doctor, which a lot of people did, and was selling his miracle tonics. So he moved over to London and was in London in Whitechapel, where he had his business. Now, this guy is named Dr. Francis Templeby, and Francis was a very interesting guy. He claimed to be the greatest physician alive, but everybody who was in the medical field called him the fraud. He got insanely wealthy by selling these miracle cures that didn't work. He traveled the world. He dressed like royalty, or he would dress like a military member. But he did openly despise women and fled the country to get away from criminal charges. And that's the thing. In August of 1888, when women were getting murdered by Jack the Ripper, he actually came under suspicion because of a couple things. Firstly, he hated women. Secondly, he had a collection of women's body parts at his home. And lastly, he had been involved, arrested by the police, but it wasn't for what you would think. It was actually for buggery. So the thing is, in this tour, they were saying she thinks that this is the guy because of all these little things popping up. There's one problem with that theory. He actually got bail and fled. And that happened before the first murder, or the last murder, my bad. So he actually left London, documented, left London, went on the run, went to France, got on a ship, came back to America. He wasn't there when the last murder was there. Now, their theory is he paid his way out. Is it possible? Yes. Is it plausible? No. So I'm going with what the experts are saying now. I do believe it was the butcher.
0: So Aaron Kosminski.
1: Correct.
0: This guy's name was Francis Tumbleby. What was his name?
1: Tumbleby.
0: Okay, Francis Tumbleby. So when you say that he had women's body parts in his home, was this under the guise of I am a medical doctor and these are medical something or other? Or how did he get away with having female body parts in his home?
1: And the question is, how did he get them?
0: Yes.
1: Well, the thing is, he would always have these dinner parties, all male dinner parties, and he was really proud of his collection. So he went and would show them. They were in his bedroom and around his house. He never said how he got it. He had a very large collection, and it was preserved anatomical human specimens, and most of them were preserved female reproductive organs, and they were in glass jars. So people asked him, where did you get this stuff? And he's like, oh, I just got them, you know, as part of my job as a doctor, and I just use them to explain people procedures and medications and how the body works. That was his excuse. But nobody knows how he actually got them.
0: Sure, because, I mean, there were, you know, I know this, it seems odd to say I know this firsthand, but there's a place in it where I live that it's an Odd Fellows Lodge, and they had a skeleton in there, a human skeleton. And
1: right.
0: I accidentally discovered it one day while I was, you know, helping move some stuff in this building. It's a long story. But the point is, you know, the presumption would just be, well, some medical, you know, some place that sells medical stuff for doctors. You know, that's where you buy a skeleton. That's just your obvious presumption. So I would think that people would be kind of question this, but also at the same time think, well, he is a doctor. I'm sure that he is using it for what he's claiming. But it is very odd.
1: Well, back then, they didn't have plastic skeletons. So they did use skeletons and body parts, per se, for study. But the thing is, nothing Francis said ever actually, you couldn't verify anything he said. So did he get them himself? Who knows? But interestingly enough, did you know that the movie Poltergeist, the scene where the mom kind of falls into this mud water pit and all the skeletons come up? Those are real skeletons.
0: Really?
1: Yeah, they rented them because it was cheaper than getting all the plastic skeletons. But they didn't tell the actress until she got out of the water.
0: Wow. All right, hold that thought. We're going to talk about that more after the break. Stick around, everybody. After Dark Radio Sports Byline Broadcasting Network.

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0: All right. Well, so the phone that we were using there was not a very good phone. And so what I'm doing here is giving Brenda a new number to call. And so hopefully she gives me a call on this number. Because now nobody's calling. So, Dom, I may need to have you give her a call back. 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And as a cheap plug while we're waiting for Brenda to call back, darktransmission.com, new website. And as noted, every week I'm going to be writing a new article for the website. And I wrote about the Finding Bigfoot, which is coming out, Capturing Bigfoot. And the other thing I wrote about was just a tribute to Art Bell. And Art Bell is the reason I'm doing all of this. And some of you, I'm sure, have heard this story 1,000 times. But the story with Art Bell... Oh, I guess she's back. Brenda, you there?
1: I am. I think the ghosts are haunting the phone lines.
0: That other number didn't work either?
1: No.
0: Oh, my God. I don't know what's going
1: on.
0: I'm
1: here.
0: Yeah, I give up. All right, well, tell me more about those skeletons. They were real skeletons, and they didn't tell the actors until it was done.
1: Correct. Now, the whole story, this is actually part of Hollywood lore. It was actually the special effects makeup artist. He revealed this under oath during a deposition. So how everything went down is actually pretty interesting. So just to paint the scene, it's the scene where those skeletons show up, and when the mom, Jill Beth Williams, the character's name's Diane, she fell into the pool that was being put in the yard, and all these skeletons start popping out of the water around her, and she's terrified. And, well, the funny thing about it, like I said, they were real, and she didn't know it. And the movie made this decision because it was cheaper and most cost-effective than creating and using plastic ones. Now, if I were that actress, Jo Beth Williams, I would not be happy, because they didn't tell her, because they didn't want her to get scared or be kind of wigged out by it. So they told her after she was done. And she actually said in an interview, she said that she had to go into this big tank, what she thought was mud and plastic skeletons, but she found out they were real after the fact. And the thing also she said is, you got to understand that this sequence took about 4 to 5 days for her to shoot. So she was in mud and water for 4 or 5 days with all these skeletons around her screaming when she's acting. But then when she got out, she found out they weren't rubber.
0: So you're telling me that the reason that they used real skeletons was because they were cheaper than fake skeletons?
1: Correct.
0: How much does it cost to get a skeleton? I've never tried to buy a skeleton before, but are they really that inexpensive?
1: That is my question. Where do you just buy them? There's no Costco for skeletons.
0: Right? Well,
1: like,
0: I think...
1: Where do you buy these?
0: My guess would be, I don't know, but like I could buy a fake skeleton now because the Halloween store just opened. So, you know, this time of year, I'm sure fake skeletons are cheap, but I would presume that like in May, there probably aren't a lot of, you know, cheap skeletons. I mean, you could probably get them off Amazon nowadays, but when they filmed that movie, I mean, there probably was nowhere to get a fake skeleton if it wasn't Halloween season.
1: Well, they do have these departments, you know, that could make all these special effects. And I guess that was just too expensive, so they went with the good old getting skeletons from who knows where. And, like, who would be the person selling this? You know, where do they get them? Are they ethically, you know, harvested? We don't know.
0: Well, this is the same thing that I was talking about with the skeleton that I found at the Oddfellows Lodge. I mean, I would presume a medical supply store would be able to provide you with a skeleton.
1: Mm-hmm. You would think.
0: But I mean, I don't
1: know.
0: That
1: was a lot of skeletons in that scene.
0: That was a lot of skeletons, so there's more questions here than anything else. Your most recent podcast, on a completely different note, covers the Third Man Factor. I believe that's your most recent show. And
1: yep, came out today.
0: Yep, this is the phenomena where, you know, something bad happens, and then, like, you tell everybody about the Third Man Factor.
1: Well, it's actually kind of interesting, the Third Man Factor. And like you were saying, it's it is a phenomenon out there. It's when life changes in an instant. Like, say, for example, a hiker slips off a mountain edge, or, like, somebody is, life is at risk. And when they don't have the strength or energy to continue, all of a sudden, you get a feeling that someone's with you, walking with you. Some people can even see a presence walking with them. Now, this presence is calm and patient and tells you to keep going. And then usually what happens, it's because of this presence being there with them, the person is able to get to safety. And those who experience this, they say it's not a dream, but they can't really explain what they go through. They say that it's not a hallucination, and they are positive that they were saved by something they can't identify. Some people call it guardian angels, could be a deceased loved one, or it could be something else. We don't really know. Scientists have spent decades trying to explain this, and psychologists tried to recreate this, but they haven't actually been able to do this.
0: Now, is this, so there's, I've had people on the show that have talked about a guardian angel. And, you know, a lot of times when people talk about a guardian angel, they're talking about some bad thing happened and like an actual person showed up and helped and then just kind of vanished or whatever. And then they later presume, okay, this person wasn't a person. It was actually a guardian angel. They actually talk about a physical manifestation. This is more a feeling, a presence, or can it be both?
1: It's both. Some people just feel the entity there. Some people see them out of the corner of their eye but can't get a full grasp of it.
0: So what are some, do you have any good examples of stories that you could tell us where somebody reported something like this happening?
1: Well, it's actually, there's a lot of stories out there. Like if you look across North America, many different indigenous nations tell of spirit guides appearing in moments of danger. And while the details kind of change from nation to nation, there are common themes of protection, guidance, and the belief that the natural world and the spiritual world is connected. You find this in various different Aboriginal traditions around the world. There's stories about dreamwalking, ancestral beings guiding people through the land, things like that. There is a couple interesting stories out there, and one of them actually gave birth to a poem by T.S. Eliot called "The Wasteland Was the Wasteland," and it was actually inspired by explorer Sir Ernest Henry Shackleton. And so Shackleton, he actually went and with his crew to explore the South Pole. Their goal was to map it out and push further into that harsh environment that has ever been gone before. So back this in his time, expeditions were dangerous. Like, if something went wrong, you're on your own because you don't have emergency rescue teams or GPS. And the temperatures that they were going to go through, the skin would freeze in just seconds. They had hurricane-force winds. They could fall into a crevice. They could be stuck when they're having complete darkness, when it's all darkness all day. So they said, this is great. Let's just go then. And Shackleton actually talked about it in his 1919 novel called South. He took two ships, and when they went up, they were trying to complete about a 1,800-mile trip across that continent. So he wanted to be one of the greatest explorers in history because nobody ever done this before. But the problem is the ships got trapped by the ice. So Shackleton knew they'd be trapped till spring. So he didn't expect that the ship would release itself from the ice. But the problem was the ice put a lot of pressure on the ship's hull, so the crew had to get out because it was sinking. So they actually camped on a large sheet of ice for 2 months, him and his crew, because they hoped that that would float nearer to where other supplies that they can get them. But it didn't happen. So the group moved from ice sheet to ice sheet, not getting any supplies, and soon their ice sheets broke up. So Shackleton ordered the crew to take lifeboats to the shore. Now, they did reach Elephant Island, but the problem was nobody went to this island normally, and it wasn't near a shipping route. So Shackleton selected a couple of his crew to go with him to get help. Now, they got in a lifeboat and tried to go to South Georgia Island, but after 2 weeks in horrible weather, they finally got there. But the problem was, they were on the opposite side of the island where they needed to be to get help. And South Georgia's interior had never been crossed before. So these guys had no maps, no trails. They would have to fight through blinding snow, deep ravines, huge mountains, and they barely had supplies left. So they decided to, he took two men with him. The rest of the crew would stay behind with the lifeboat, so that way they could stay safe. So these guys didn't have a lot with them at all, because again, they didn't have supplies. They knew if they stopped, they would freeze to death. So they literally went and walked for 30 hours straight without sleep.
0: Okay, well, hold that thought. We have to head to a quick break, but we'll pick up with walking 30 hours straight without sleep when we come back. After Dark Radio, Sports Byline, Broadcasting Network.

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0: Back in the show, Brian Alvarez here, After Dark Radio, Sports Byline Broadcasting Network, TuneIn Radio, YouTube, and Twitch. Very happy today to be joined by Brenda Gansky. Horrifying history. We left off, not with a literal cliffhanger, but close enough. 30 hours nonstop walking without sleep, I believe, is where we left off.
1: Correct. So these guys continue. You got to imagine, this was deadly terrain, and 30 hours straight without sleep. Now, experts have said that hallucinations become increasingly common under those specific conditions, but this doesn't actually fit into what Shackleton said actually happened. So, as he described in his book, the men struggled to go across the mountains. As they did, a fourth person was traveling beside them. Now, the three men couldn't clearly see the individual who joined them, but they all claimed it was an unmistakable presence. And the sensation was so powerful, it stayed with them long after the expedition ended and the men were saved. And this is actually what inspired T.S. Eliot's poem and brought up the phrase third man factor. That's why they call it that.
0: So when the local sports fans here talk about the 12th man, that's the same deal?
1: I don't know, but that would be kind of creepy if you have like a whole, you know, baseball team following you through the mountains.
0: It'd be a football team, yeah. Now, so everybody on this expedition felt this presence.
1: The three men that went to get help felt it, and even after the expedition ended.
0: Wow. It's one thing when there's an experience and like maybe one person but like when all of them experienced it, that's pretty interesting.
1: I agree. The other one that I think is interesting is one of the most famous mountain climbers in the world was Frank Smith. And he was considered to be Britain's, one of their greatest climbers long before this happened. So he had actually climbed the most difficult mountains in the world and had years of experience at high altitudes. So Frank, in 1933, joined a team that was going to climb Everest. Now, I don't know how much you've heard about climbing Mount Everest and what people need to do if they're going to climb it.
0: I've heard a lot, in fact.
1: Well, as you know, it's dangerous. Very, very dangerous. But back then, there was no satellite weather forecast, GPS, or high-altitude helicopter rescues. And the most dangerous area sits about at 26,000 feet to or 8,000 meters, which is, that place is called the death zone. And the reason is that elevation, there's not enough oxygen to sustain the human body for very long. This is where Frank got separated from his team. So as he climbed higher trying to find them, he became aware that another person was walking beside him. He didn't see him, but he knew this person was walking right beside him the entire way. He said that the presence felt comforting and expected, and it didn't scare him. And it was so real. At one point, Frank stopped to eat a piece of cake that he had, and he broke off a portion and tried to give it to the unseen companion. And that's when he realized there was nobody there to give the cake to. That's how real it was for him. So even though he later recognized the possibility that altitude and oxygen, not getting enough oxygen, could have played a role, he said he was still convinced that that presence was real and helped him find his team again.
0: Wow. You know, we've got a lot of comments in here on the chat right now, and most of them happen to be about those bones. People can't get over this story about the bones. And this person believes that he's not sure that they were necessarily cheaper, but he thinks maybe the studio already had some bones, and thus it was cheaper than trying to buy new skeletons. They already had skeletons there for God only knows why. Maybe some film they'd done decades earlier, but...
1: Well, there's actually something to that, because that movie, Poltergeist, was not the only movie that used real body parts or animal parts in it. Like the Chainsaw Massacre, the 1974 version, they decorated the set, which is the farmhouse, in real animal bones and some real human bones and teeth that were actually sourced from supply houses.
0: Interesting. So now we got animal skeletons to add to this.
1: Yep. So there's got to be big warehouses out there full of skeletons, is what I'm thinking.
0: They got some skeletons in their closet, so to speak. This guy says, I think skeletons would be cheaper in April, he says, less demand. That's true, but the point I was making was these movies were filmed decades ago, so Yes, if I wanted to go on Amazon and buy some Halloween thing, it probably would be cheaper in April. But it's not like you could go on Amazon in 1974 to get animal skeletons. You had to be like, where are you going to get an animal skeleton? I mean, or...
1: Well, the movie, I don't know if you've seen Apocalypse Now, the 1975 movie. Have you?
0: I have not. I've heard of it. I've never actually seen it.
1: Well, they have these jungle scenes. And in those, the production crew used actual dead bodies supplied by a local handler who claimed he sourced them from medical schools. No, he did. He didn't. He was a grave robber. Robbed graves. That's what he did. So
0: we're not just talking skeletons now. We're talking an actual
1: body.
0: Recently deceased human being. These bodies
1: Correct.
0: Were used in this film?
1: Yes. Yep.
0: Oh, my God.
1: Well, actually, if you look back into the 1800s, body snatching was a job. They were called resurrectionists. And one of the places here in Canada, Kingston, it's a city in Ontario, and it's right near the border, it was actually, that was their biggest import and export was bodies. And they were sold to, because back then, when you're going to medical school, you had to bring your own body with you to dissect, and a lot of people, where are you going to get them? So they went to a resurrectionist.
0: You had to bring your own body to medical school?
1: You did.
0: Like that's on your school supply list?
1: Body?
0: Wow.
1: So they would go to a resurrectionist, pay them some money, and they would mysteriously just give you a body. And they actually came from, and this is all medical schools, United States, Canada, doesn't matter. They would go and dig up the recently deceased and sell them to students in medical schools.
0: And now I'm really wondering about that skeleton that I found, because that thing had probably been there for 100 years. I mean, I presumed that if you bought something at a medical supply house, it would have been, you know, not something that had been dug up illegally from a grave, but now I'm rethinking this.
1: It could be. You never know.
0: Who was it? I suppose I could Google this, but I'm just thinking this off the top of my head. There was like some, why do I keep thinking it's Abe Lincoln? There was like some famous person where they were concerned about people digging up the body, and so they like put him inside a giant cement ball or something like that so they couldn't be dug up. Who was that?
1: I'm trying to think off the top of my head. I don't know.
0: You've heard that story?
1: Ball. But H.H. Holmes, the serial killer, he didn't want people to dig him up, so they encased him in cement.
0: Yeah, that's what I'm thinking. But I feel like there was somebody else, like some famous person that wasn't a serial killer that they encased. Why do I keep thinking it was Lincoln? They, like, put his body in cement or something like that so people couldn't dig him up.
1: Well, they actually did, because somebody did try to steal his body. They were going to hold it for ransom. So what they did after they tried to get at him is they actually changed his grave site for him to be encased in cement and buried deeper, yes.
0: Huh. I have learned a lot today.
1: He's not the only guy that's done that. Like, for example, Einstein was another person. He did not want his brain or his body dissected in any way, which he suspected people would want to dissect it just to find out why he was so intelligent. And so his doctor, after he died, when they were doing the autopsy, he decided to keep the brain.
0: Yes.
1: And put it in parts. So... Well, basically, the family got out. This got out to the family. They were really upset. But they said, okay, you can test them to see why. And they eventually did test them. So his brain is not buried with him as he wished.
0: I do remember that they had Einstein's brain. And I seem to recall, like, they were trying to figure out, like, was there something special about his brain that made him so smart? And this is all, like,
1: Correct.
0: From when I was a kid. It was like, oh, he had more wrinkles or something like that.
1: I think, if I remember correctly, he had more synaptic connections than normal.
0: Hmm. Interesting.
1: But there is other body parts that had been taken for different reasons. For example, Napoleon. Now,
0: I remember this one.
1: I have to word it very close or carefully.
0: Yes.
1: When he passed away, his doctor removed his junk.
0: Yes.
1: Now, they didn't put it in a jar, you know, with any formaldehyde. Basically, they left it in a little box, and apparently it just kind of dried up, and that thing has actually traveled quite a far way, actually. It's in a family collection in the United States now, last we heard. But the doctor gave it to a monk who traveled to out of the country with it, and then it went from there. And I'm thinking, why do you have to sneak it out of a country? And even if so, like, if you had it on your body, you're going through, you know, customs, you're going to have to explain why you have that in your possession.
0: I think we got to go back even further. Why did his doctor cut it off and decide to save it?
1: Right. Like, what? That? You need to save that? Couldn't you take a lock of hair, maybe a tooth?
0: Now, switching gears completely here, because I want to know more about this one. The Todd Morden UFO case, which involved a death.
1: Correct.
0: Tell us about it.
1: Well, that one's a little interesting. So, I don't know necessarily how much I believe or disbelieve in this one, because it's just a very weird story. So, science can't even explain why this guy died. So, the story goes a little bit like this. Coal mining in the UK dates back to Roman times, and it was basically helped fuel the Industrial Revolution and built the British Empire. Now, a lot of miners worked in cramped, little dim-lit spaces on their knees or their backs. They inhaled dust, and it caused them to have many chronic diseases. And so these guys could only work there limited, if that makes sense. Accidents were common. There was thousands of miners that would get killed or injured every year. So this, again, was the industry that a man named Zygmunt Adamiski joined. He went by Ziggy. So he was 56, and he was a miner. He was born in Poland in 1923, and he settled into West Yorkshire, and he was working in the mines. Now, his wife that he made, married, her name is Lottie. And so Lottie developed multiple sclerosis, and she became confined to a wheelchair. And also, breathing in this coal dust for years, Ziggy was having some serious health issues himself. So he decided that he was going to retire. But the owners of the coal mine said, no, you're not going to do that. So while this the process of him appealing it was going on, he still worked his job. So Ziggy one morning was worried about some preparations that was needed for his goddaughter's upcoming wedding. So because of this, Ziggy and one of his cousins went to the nearby town of Wakefield to buy some things for the wedding. And when they returned home, Ziggy had supper with his cousin and her son, who just came from Poland. But around 3:30, Ziggy noticed that they were running low on potatoes. So he told Lottie he was going out to the store and buy some. On the way, Ziggy ran into an old neighbor. They chatted for a few minutes, and then he continued to the store. When he got there, he made some purchases, paid them, and left the store to go home, but he never arrived. So Lottie became very worried, and by the next morning, she called the police, and they started a big search. Could not find Ziggy anywhere. So back then, though, the missing person procedures were different. Modern practice emphasizes immediate action, but back then, it was different. It was a waiting period you'd have to wait. So again, they waited and waited, and Ziggy didn't come home. 5 days later, on June 11th, the police got a call from the town of Todd Morden, which is about 30 miles away from the town that he went missing in. They said a body was discovered in a local coal yard. So the police went, and they found Ziggy's body. It was very hard to get...
0: Well, actually, hold that thought. We got to head to a break. We'll get the conclusion when we come back, everybody. They found the body. After Dark Radio, Sports Byline Broadcasting Network.

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4: Back in the show, Brian Alvarez here, After Dark Radio, Sports Byline Broadcasting Network. Brenda Gansky is joining us today. And unfortunately, we only have about 30 seconds left for this story, and then we got to do some plugs. So, Brenda, let's go.
5: So, the body they found was Ziggy. He was wearing a suit, but his shirt was missing. The back of his head, neck, and shoulders had burn marks that were treated with an ointment that forensics couldn't figure out what it was. His pants was open. His watch and wallet were all missing. And he wasn't covered with coal dust, which was weird because he was on a pile of coal. The other thing is his hair was longer when he left. So somebody cropped his hair. And they also, on top of that, noticed that he had a day's worth of beard growth, which made no sense because he was missing for 5 days. So what one of the theories is the area he was found was is no stranger to odd events of paranormal activity. It's actually referred to as the UFO capital of the UK due to the huge amount of reports made about UFOs and alien encounters. And that is one of the most famous events that is believed to be an alien abduction is the death of Ziggy.
4: 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And, of course, thank you, everybody, for listening. 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

right, thank you for that, and welcome back to the show. We have lots of open lines for your calls. We had a call from New York City. We had a call from Florida. Two of our favorite guys. If you're brand new, we'd love to hear from you as well. 1-800-878-7529. You know, the baseball season is about to end, regular season, and I just got a wild hair

0: Somebody wrote the other day, wild hair, H-A-I-R. I go, what is that? Like on a wiggly one coming out of your forehead? No, it's H-A-R-E, but whatever. Just got wild hair about, I think I'll walk over to the Giants after my show because the Twins are in town, and I love the Twins. And I love the Giants. No, it's because I have an opportunity to go. And you can just feel, you know, September's supposed to be the hottest month out here, and it's been anything but. But you can just feel standard time creeping. It's getting closer. We only got about another month of normal time. And then we go back to crappy-ass, depressing standard time where it's pitch black at 5 o'clock and it gets rainy and cold. And then you long for the days where you could go out and see the sun shining and the cut of grass. I never beat the drum for people to buy tickets when I was doing A's games, but sometimes on my pregame show from the Coliseum, I'd be like, there's plenty of seats. It's a beautiful day. As Curtis Granderson said the other day on my show, it was never not a sunny day there. And my old buddy Big Rick Stewart from Salesian High, I didn't know him from there. He was a great Live 105 DJ. He said, he told me, he goes, he was driving with his wife and kids. He heard me say, hey, you should come to the Coliseum if you're not doing anything. He goes, we turned the car around. We went to the A's game because you said that. I'm like, well, good. Because, as I said, baseball season, it's going away. We're playing football. Football's played in the snow. That means the snow is coming. I'm like doom and gloom guy. So I have a chance to walk 45 minutes down the Embarcadero under the Bay Bridge and go to the game. I'm going to go. Come on back.
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0: making his final career start on Saturday, his 557th start. That is second most by three of starts by any pitcher this century. The record is 560. When I heard the name, I was a little bit surprised. I didn't guess who it was, but then I think about it, and I guess it makes sense. Do you know who has the most starts this century with 560?
1: CC Sabathia.
0: You are absolutely correct. Wow. Did you know that before?
1: Or just... I did not. I just, he pitched forever and was rarely hurt.
0: Because he's been retired so long, it didn't come to mind, so very well done with that one. All right. You know, when I was speaking with Mario earlier about Todd Bowles and the hot seat that he is on, and it makes me think about, you know, are guys on hot seats after 0-2 starts? And the answer is they absolutely are. This is the NFL. Not for long. I mean, just is D'Amico Ryans on a hot seat? Being 0-2, it's a relatively familiar place for him. That's the third 0-2 start he's had in his 4 years as Texans coach. But they always end up making the playoffs. So you say, this is what he does. They used to say back in the day when Dave Stewart was winning 20 games a year for the A's year after year after year after year, that he sucked in the first inning, but if you didn't get him then, you were done. He was going to go 7 2/3, and then he'd hand it to Eckersley or something. So, or Dumb Honeycutt, or Gene Nelson, Todd Burns. So maybe it's just, this is what they do. I mean, they lost to Cincinnati. They only had 60 yards rushing, but I think the biggest concern is just the defense not delivering. They surrendered 36 points to Buffalo, and then they let Joe Burrow go nuts. Now you're talking about two of the best quarterbacks in the AFC. Shane Steichen. Jane, as they call him in Germany. Jane Steichen. Let's see, do we have a JD update? JD at 11:40 today. All right, so he'll have the last segment. We'll adjust on the fly, because I'm so fly. But remember, Carly Ursay Gordon, the not sole owner, but basically the face of the ownership group now, and she's the one on the sideline. Remember, at her end-of-season press conference last year, she basically said that there was a short leash. She said something like, if this current group doesn't start putting wins together, they'll be gone. Well, they're 0-2, and their defense has been sliced and diced. The Ravens dropped 41, Derrick Henry went nuts, and then on Sunday night, Patrick Mahomes went nuts. But they still needed overtime to win. But the Colts defense has given up over 1,000 yards and is allowing 37 points a game. But you think about some collapses. Week 2, Laquan Treadwell caught a 48-yard pass to put the Colts at the KC-17, and then nothing happened. They ran Jonathan Taylor back-to-back plays, minus 3 yards. 3rd and 13, Daniel Jones scrambled for a 5-yard game, then they kicked a 38-yard field goal to tie the game. So that's the thing. And I'm okay with tying the game, even on the road, but they think it needs to be more aggressive. So look, they get a divisional matchup with the Texans in Week 3, and then they're going to go to London to play the Commanders. Let's go to Chuck, who is in Crockett. What's up, Chuck?
2: Oh, I just got to get a pet peeve off my chest here. And you brought up the subject. You didn't mean it this way, but there are people, you talk about football coming in the snow and everything. I just hate it when people say, oh, yeah, football is meant to be played in the snow. And it's like, it's not, you know. There are times that they're playing football and it's snowing, but they scrape the field because it's not meant to be played in the snow. And there's probably, if you look at an entire NFL season, I don't know, 4% of the games are played while it's snowing. I mean, it's not this thing like, oh, yeah, now it's, yeah, it's snowing. Now that's real football weather. No, it's not. It's fairly rare. So I had to get it off my chest.
0: Well, you might remember when I was in high school. I was a senior in high school, and the Patriots were playing the Dolphins in Foxborough, and that's back when it was, that was when it was Schaefer Stadium, and a guy who was on a work furlough from prison took a snowplow and cleared a path for John Smith to kick the game-winning field goal. And you think about Spygate,
2: yeah.
0: Deflategate. That's the biggest cheating in the history of that franchise. So, yeah, it's meant to play it in the snow unless you cheat.
2: That man's name was Oliver North. No, I'm just kidding.
0: He would go on to other things.
2: Just another time the Patriots are cheating. I had to get that one in, and I love that you CC's name got brought up. Straight out of Vallejo, across the bridge. Love it.
0: All right, good stuff. Yes, and that's Chuck in Crockett, California. There are a lot of people who live in the Bay Area who don't know Crockett, but I tell them you drive through Crockett all the time if you go to Sac or Vacaville or Tahoe or Reno. It's the Carquinez Bridge there. The CNH Sugar Factory is there. CNH Pure Cane Sugar. In fact, Matt Damon plays a CNH worker in that Clint Eastwood movie with Jay Moore, that kind of ethereal, different storylines going on. And it was kind of weird, but yeah, they filmed some of that down there. And Crockett, California. You got the Al Zampa Bridge. They, Al Zampa Bridge, they have a, one new one and one old one. So you see, it was a suspension bridge on one side and a cantilever on the other. But yeah, I can tell you, as somebody who played in the mud, the mud is, you know, obviously softer and you slide around and then you're much more filthy. But, you know, they'll talk about football weather. My grandfather used to talk about earthquake weather. And it's hard to describe. Let's knock on wood on that one. But, yeah, that, you know, it's the whole thing about, like, when you talk to these dumbass former jock color broadcasters, the guy that's sitting next to the play-by-play guy and go, yeah, this is what I'm talking about. A blizzard. You ever try playing football in a blizzard? Do you ever try playing football when it's like 28 degrees? It's not fun. I had Kellen Winslow on the show, and we were talking about that game in Cincinnati where the Chargers complained. You know, Cincinnati went to Super Bowl 16 instead of the Chargers because it was too cold. And all they had back then was put athletic tape over your ear hole. But Kellen Winslow told me that on the way to the game, on the bus driver had the radio on, and the guy said on the radio, if you're in Cincinnati and you have a cat or dog, put it in the house or it will die today. That's football weather for you right there. Come on back on Sports Byline.

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4: 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Don't look at anybody else. Don't look at the fat-ass losers or freaks. You look at me!

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1: All right, thank you for that. Welcome back to the show. 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J.D. Sharp from Pro Wagering will join us in the next segment. Thereby, lines are available, and you can also, there's a stream chat, which you can hit me up on the twitch.tv as well. There's also YouTube. I don't think I see the YouTube comments, because I don't feel like it. All right, other coaches on the hot seat. That's what I was talking about. What's the hot seat? No, hot seat. How about Dan Quinn? Does he get the benefit of the doubt because of Jaden Daniels' elbow injury? But it's been pretty bad. In fact, they haven't been 0-2, what, since Riverboat Ron, like 7 years ago? And by the way, if you go back to last year, the last 14 games, 2-12. And, oh, yeah, both of these losses this year, NFC East opponents. Now, Quinn, by the way, Dan Quinn, for a man his age, wear your hat going forward. What are you, a frat boy? Are you a 16-year-old doing wheelies down the parkway? What are you doing? Turn your hat around, man. I'm sorry. That's just... it's out of line, man. By the way, I was looking at Lane Kiffin walk off the field in Oxford with all the Ole Miss players jeering and yelling at him and the fans laughing at him. And all I could think of was, who invented the visor? Do you know the only thing worse than a visor for a football coach are those wicker grandma gardening hats that they wear? And those are fraught. They are ubiquitous. They are everywhere. They're all over. You go to any college or NFL camp, and half the coaches have a grandma wicker gardening hat. It's a good look. But Quinn is a defensive-minded coach, and they're allowing over 30 points a game. The two quarterback ratings... 137.1. There's some befuddling coaching decisions, like maybe Quinn should have probably taken the points against Dallas right before the half and opted for a field goal. But no, they went for it. It's just like, well, the Bengals, what about that game when the Colts didn't go against Bengals? It's like, well, it just, if you get it wrong, you're going to get criticized. What about Harbutt? I mean, could you have two easier games than the worst team ever assembled and then the worst team from the year before who picked number one overall in the draft? Miami and the Raiders. That's 2-0 right there, right? Bueller? Some people said they're going to win the West. Why would they think that? Well, they were getting their star offensive tackles back, and they're getting Mike McDaniel, who was going to supercharge Herbert. And these two games, rancid. Losing the Cardinals in week one was the biggest upset. And then, I mean, losing the Raiders in Vegas is not, it's a disaster. It's not unmitigated. It's still a disaster, but that McDaniel offense that Harbaugh said, here, you take it, they're averaging 14 points a game, and Herbert has already thrown three interceptions. Dominic just told me, for the first time since 1926, that's 100 years, a team lost first two games at home by double digits to team with a winning percentage under 200 the year before. Thank you for that stat, Dominic.
2: And then really quick, that team, the Racing Tornadoes, were disbanded after the third game.
1: Wow. The Racing Tornadoes. I love that.
2: Quarterback was Mitt Romney's dad.
1: His dad? Not his great-grandfather?
2: His dad.
1: Wow. Was it Glove Romney?
2: Was Milt. Milton Mitt Romney.
1: Wow. I thought Mitt and Glove. All right, no one laughed. I always find out like 3 years later somebody laughed at that because I just have a microphone here. So, yeah, I mean, to put it more succinctly, they lost two games to two teams that lost 14 games the year before. That's never happened. And it's not going to get easier for Harbutt because the next seven games, five of them are against teams that not only went to the playoffs but won a playoff game. Bills, Seahawks, Broncos, Rams, Texans. And the two that didn't, Chiefs and Ravens, who have MVP quarterbacks. So their next two games, on the road at Buffalo, on the road at the Super Bowl champs. 0-4 is on the table. And the Trable. I thought it was pretty funny. I did see an article in New York saying that Aaron Glenn's on the hot seat. First of all, they got that road upset. I guess you'd have to call it an upset at Tennessee in week one. And then they took it to the Packers in the home opener on Sunday, but they fell in overtime. And Aaron Glenn is pulling the strings. Yeah, but in the final moments of regulation, the Jets stopped the Packers offense on third down. And at that time, Glenn could have called a timeout and would have gotten the ball back with 50 seconds left. Instead, he let it all drain out and go to OT. And then, in overtime, the Jets won the toss, took possession first. And typically, teams that win the toss in overtime take position second and in overtime because it frees up that fourth down, knowing if you need to score a touchdown or just get a field goal. And then the Jets went three and out. So that's why they're saying maybe he's dumb. And, you know, they said Sean Payton, one of the smartest coaches in football. And then look what he did in the playoffs. Playoffs? What about Matt LaFleur? You know, he said the Packers beat the Jets, but they're 1-1. And they have not been impressive. In fact, Green Bay is the first team in the Super Bowl era to win a game with under 200 yards, more than 10 penalties, and getting zero turnovers. The last 38 teams that did that had all lost. So it's just lackluster. And yeah, they had a 20-10 second half lead against the Vikings, and they got outscored 22-0 in the fourth quarter. It just doesn't look like, right? And part of that, of course, you don't have Micah Parsons, who's hurt again, and you don't have Josh Jacobs, who's trying to stay out of jail. He's on the commission and he's exempt list. And if the accusations that this woman has against him, he should serve some time. You can't beat up anybody, especially someone who you're supposed to be protecting and who is basically defenseless. It's just inexcusable. So Parsons, they're saying 3 more weeks. Remember, he's coming back from an ACL. You don't want to rush it, but they're saying mid-October. And then Jacobs, there's absolutely no idea what his status is. And look at Wander Franco. What's his status right now? Does anybody know? No. And even accounting with their absences, it looks clunky. Now, they get to play the Falcons on Thursday night, which means that's an opportunity to put up a second straight win. This is their home opener. It'll be at Lambeau. Then week four, they're on the road against the Bucks, and the Bucks right now are no good. So they could conceivably come out of the first month 3-1, and that would alleviate a lot of pressure for LaFleur, who just signed an extension this offseason. And remember, that extension is paid for by the fans, the owners. That's why it's always funny when people tell cops, I pay your salary, I pay your salary. Do you? You know, in Norway, they have a thing. Of course, when you talk about a lot of European countries, especially Scandinavian countries, they take about 50%, 55% of your income. And then, you know, health care is free and all that other stuff. But you get a report back telling you what they spent the money on. And in America, it might be, yeah, we bought 55 hand grenades. Thank you. Instead of we paid for, you know, some potholes. But how funny would it be to be Officer, you know, Ernesto Garcia of the El Sobrani Police Department, and then you could find him and go, I paid your salary. Yes, all taxpayers. No, no, no. Look at my return. I paid your salary. That would be, actually, that would be kind of, first of all, our country is too big to get into what the money, and most of the money, of course, is flushed down the drain or stolen. We already know that. It's just rich guys buying more boats. one way or the other. It's like the idea for a billionaire tax. Hey, let's just tax them. Okay, well, then they're all going to leave the state, and then we get none of their money. What? Then they're all going to leave. What do they do now? You know, this Jim Ratcliffe, this guy that owns Manchester United that doesn't like brown and black people, he doesn't like immigrants, he lives in Monaco, so he doesn't have to pay taxes in the UK. Oh, these rich guys are shifty. Come on back on Byline.

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0: quit drinking that haterade and bow down to Ricky T, y'all.
1: All right, thank you for that. Welcome back. 1-800-878-PLAY. I told you that JD is wily. So, all North Carolina State quarterback C.J. Bailey had to do was take a knee or throw the ball away with a three-point lead in the final second Saturday in Vanderbilt. And they didn't punt it. They said just run out the clock. Instead, he was strip-sacked. With 1 second left, Vandy falls on it. The Commodores, 35-31. Winners. The NC State coach, Dave Doran, said, it's just a play where you roll out and you don't get tackled. You try to burn as much time as you can, then fall to the ground and protect the football. He got hit hard, and he didn't protect the football. So I was thinking about, somebody asked me, is that the greatest ending that I've ever seen? I'm like, well, it's not the greatest. I've never seen anything that boneheaded at the college level. But I think the greatest is the kick six. Auburn, that was, what, over 10 years ago now. Auburn 34, Alabama 28 in the Iron Bowl. 1 second remaining. Alabama attempts a 57-yard field goal. And Auburn put this guy named Chris Davis back, and they said, look, if he misses, you can return it. And when this guy, Chris Davis, caught it, you can watch it, he's almost out of bounds in the back of the end zone. He's 9 yards deep. And then he went 109 yards down the sideline, and Jordan Wildhair Stadium went into a frenzy. That clinched the SEC West for Auburn. And that was that magical first year under Gus Malzahn, and that was just the defining moment. And you just see the way Saban was walking off was unbelievable. So that was the kick six. They're trying to give a name to the one in Nashville. They called it Bedlam in Nashville. There's no alliteration there. I don't like that one. It's sort of like, you know, Tommy Pastrami is much better than Tommy Cutlets. Don't you think? I think so. For Tommy DeVito. It's Tommy Pastrami. No, it's Tommy Cutlets. By the way, how bad was Peeping Tom? Like, there's not, I mean, Jack Spratt. Everybody else had a rhyme or alliteration. Tom was so bad, they just went with Peeping Tom. You had the Bluegrass Miracle. LSU 33, Kentucky 30, and Nick Saban was on the right end there. That was the Hail Mary as time expired and thousands of Kentucky fans coming down. And Marcus Randall threw the ball from like his own 20. It landed in the hands of Devery Henderson. Now, this is a good name with alliteration. The Disorder in Durham. 2015, Miami 30, Duke 27. Just a couple seconds away from beating the Canes. Duke kicked off, nursing a 27-24 lead, and what happened was a jaw-dropping 8 successful laterals from Miami. Corn Elder. What a great Mormon name. Elder Corn. It happens. Now, of course, the greatest finish ever is The Play. And that's not really a great name either. All right, J.D. Sharp is with us from Pro Wagering, and J.D. is a professional. And so, J.D., I was looking at some of the early results in the NFL after a couple weeks, and we don't want to get too carried away. But of the winless teams, I mean, Miami, we kind of knew that was coming. But Houston, Indianapolis, the Chargers, Washington, of course, Jaden Daniels has that injury. I mean, Tampa Bay gave a lot of money to Mayfield. Atlanta just now getting Penix back, who's unproven. Which one of the 0-2 teams is the biggest disappointment?
2: Well, you know, first I want to say that, you know, Jackson Dart going out for the season is such a huge problem. You know, he walks it off. Caleb Williams gets hurt, pretends like he had been shot, and he's got a hamstring. He's now a meme. I mean, that's going to be tough for Kip, but it's going to be really tough for Jackson. He's trying to be tough. He's walking off the field, and the hit did look bad in the first place. It looked really bad when you watched it. So I'm not surprised he's out for the season, but that team had something. they really had something. They got young talent all over the place. They got a big O-line. They got a fast defense, good quarterback, good running back, good wide receiver, two tight ends. So that just disappoints me to see that happen. A lot of injuries this year. I think that the Dolphins are just bad, which we expected. I don't know about the Chargers. I'm not sure. They're 7-point dogs against the Bills. That doesn't mean much to me at this point. I'm not really too sure about them. I think the Bucs are okay. Reuben Bain's been terrible. He's been tough. He's small. He's not quick. He's just not a very good player so far. Falcons D has been really bad. Their linebackers might be the worst in the NFL. Now, when they get James Pierce back in 6 weeks, that'll change. But yeah, they're really bad defensively so far.
1: Wait, isn't that the guy that was going to go to jail? He's coming back?
2: Yeah, he's coming back in 6 weeks.
1: Oh,
2: yeah,
1: wow.
2: He got an 8-game suspension. Yeah, he did something terrible to his wife or his girlfriend or something. But Commanders, yeah, they're probably in trouble. I think that division's pretty good. Number one, well, no, I guess not now with the Giants, but Cowboys are definitely better. The Eagles are a very solid team, pretty much across the board. The Commanders have quite a bit of talent. They do. Defensively, offensively, I think they've got some good wide receivers with Diggs and McLaurin. Don't love their running back. O-line's fine, but yeah, I mean, they could be a while before they win a game, I suppose. But the team that really surprises me that is 0-2 would probably be, yeah, I don't know if it's the Bucs at all. I'm not sure because they don't really play defense. They have a good front seven. They play good against the run. They're really bad against the pass. So I guess, I mean, the Chargers would obviously be the biggest surprise to me, right? Just because I took them week one against the Cardinals. They lost that game. Then it's not like Arizona if it was even competitive against the Seahawks. They weren't. They lost by 24. You know, so it's not like the Cardinals are this big surprise team. I mean, Marvin Harrison looks like he doesn't know how to play football. I've never seen someone just be that bad. He just has no confidence at all. He runs really bad routes. So, yeah, probably the Chargers for me are the biggest surprise as far as an 0-2 team. And then as far as a 2-0 team, it's the Raiders. You know? I mean, period. The Raiders they had 3 wins last year, now they have 2. Now, that's not a surprise to me personally because I knew they had a great offseason. They drafted really well. I thought they should have drafted back. I still believe that. But Cousins, picking up Cousins and having him play the way he has is a big deal. Obviously, Linderbaum's playing well. They already had a good offensive line. They already had a good running back, good tight end. They don't even have Bowers. They get Bowers back soon. I'm sure they'll figure out a way to find a wide receiver. The wide receivers are porous, but I'm sure they'll figure that out. But they just got so much better defensively. So much better. Adding Tonka Hemingway, Walker, Dean, Tron Johnson, who else? Is it Quiddy Pay? No, Darian Porter has stepped up and he's played well. They drafted well, traded Stooks. He had an interception in game one. He's
1: by the way,
2: pickup as well.
1: JD, the best defensive player so far is Nakobe Dean. He's everywhere.
2: Oh, he's great. Yeah, but he was great for the Eagles. He was great.
1: Mm-hmm.
2: He dominated in the Super Bowl for the Eagles. I mean, Nakobe Dean is a monster. He's a tremendous player. So, yeah, getting him is ridiculous. But that's how much talent that Philadelphia has and how good they are, you know. I'm not real surprised the Chiefs are 2-0. They're playing. I'm surprised by Kelce. Surprised Kelce is that good. Like, he's always been good, but, I mean, he's got 12 catches and 180 yards. He's got 2 big ones. He had a touchdown last week. He's been really, really good, like incredibly good, actually. And he's 35, 36 years old, and he's going to be probably the best tight end ever, if you're looking at that. Also, I want to give some credit to let's talk about Matthew Stafford's career.
1: Mm-hmm.
2: This guy is 38, right? 38 years old. He's probably, I mean, he's got some gray in his beard, whatever, but he looks more mobile than Rodgers, you know, when he was 38. It hasn't faltered at all. I mean, he's still got an absolute howitzer for an arm. He's playing tremendous. You know, Breeze thinks he's going to play for 5 or 6 more years. If that happens, I mean, Stafford is number 6 and number 5 in touchdowns, number what, 7 in yards. I mean, if Stafford plays for 5 more years, not only could he, you know, not only could he probably end up number 2 in touchdowns, number 2 in yards, number 2 in pretty much everything. But he also, because, you know, at this age, once you keep playing and playing at a high level, you just fly up the leaderboards. You know, it's just kind of how it goes. Because back in the day, they didn't play. Marino may have been a little bit more talented, but he didn't play that long. You know, Elway didn't play that long. Montana didn't play that long. Now they're playing, you know, 15, 20, 22 years in the case of Tom Brady. Stafford's played 17. This is his 17th season. So I could see him playing 20, 22 years. I mean, he looks like he loves the game. It's all he knows. You know, he's done football his whole life. Sports, baseball, football, Kershaw, whatever. He's always been an athlete. He's always been a partier. You know, he's always kind of just been in that situation. I don't think he's going to be a commentator. He may be when he's 50. But, I mean, keep an eye on Matt Stafford. Also, for you card collectors out there, his stuff is cheap. His Topps rookie is like $25. His Topps Finest is like $40. His Bowman Chrome's like $60. His autograph's like $300. You want a Tom Brady autograph right now from his rookie year? You know what you're paying? About $50,000. So I think Stafford could win two more Super Bowls. Number one, especially if they have Donald and Garrett for like 5 years. Are you kidding me? With everything else that they have, with a young Kyron Williams, Devontae Adams in his own right is climbing up the leaderboards as a wide receiver. Also, Terrence Ferguson has stepped up. They have two good running backs. They still have Nacua, who didn't even play last game. If Stafford can stay healthy for like 5 years, I think he plays five more years, could even be six, and this guy could easily have 35 to 45 touchdowns every single year, end up number two in every single category, add a couple more rings, and be the second most prolific quarterback in NFL history. That could happen.
1: I'll leave you with this. My favorite picture ever of Matt Stafford was Highland Park High School, which is a Dallas suburb. He's on the soccer team. He's lined up in the team picture, and the goalie of that soccer team is Clayton Kershaw. How about that?
2: Yeah, they're like homies. Yeah, they're like boys. They're like, I mean, they played football, baseball, basketball, all that, soccer, whatever. Yeah, they were rich kids. They're rich kids from Texas, right?
1: Yeah, good stuff.
2: Yeah,
1: I got to run. J.D. Sharp from Pro Wagering. 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Thanks, J.D.
2: Hey, thanks a lot.
1: All right, I'm Rick Tittle. We'll come back. If you want to get in now, 1-800-878-7529.

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0: Rick Tittle can usually be found at He Baby Mama House.
1: All right, thanks for that. A couple minutes left. Now, remember when they built New Comiskey and they named it New Comiskey? And then it became Guaranteed Rate Field. And now it's just called Rate Field, like a command. You rate field now. It's good. Well, Comerica Park, the new Tiger Stadium, it opened 26 years ago, and it's been Comerica Park. Starting next year, Fifth Third Park. From the people who brought you Ruth's Chris Steakhouse. Fifth Third. So there's a joke, they're going to call it The Fraction. How hard is that to say? I talk for a living, and that's hard to say. Fifth. When you end with a TH and begin with a TH. I mean, forget Germans. Fifth. Third. Fifth. Third Park. Welcome to Fifth Third Park. Seashore. Sorry. Brutal. By the way, you know, speaking of baseball, the worst ever division winner in history was 21 years ago when the San Diego Padres won the National League West, 82-80. And there's never been a worse division winner. And we might have one, folks, because the Astros and the Texans are tied for first place in the American League West. And they're both one under, 78-79. We could. And look, neither of those teams have been more than three games over 500 the entire season, too. We could have our first ever loser. By the way, they would be the ninth best team in the National League. So I'm sure you're going to have, like, the Cardinals, you know, and, you know, the Mets. We have a better record than them. How come we're not going? Because you're not. That's why. All right, I'm Rick Tittle.

0: News this hour from Town Hall. I'm John Scott. A federal judge is ruling in favor of three media outlets that sued to have their access to the White House restored. Mark Mayfield with that report.
1: It comes after President Trump accused CNN, MS Now, and Politico of creating fake news and negative coverage and banned their journalists. They sued. The White House television press pool stopped covering Trump's events, and an emergency hearing was held Wednesday. In an overnight ruling, U.S. District Judge Tim Kelly ordered the administration to temporarily lift the ban. I'm Mark Mayfield.
0: President Trump welcoming Chinese President Xi Jinping to the United States, but Republican Senator Roger Wicker, chair of the Senate Armed Services Committee, said President Trump should be under no illusions about the real Xi Jinping.
2: During every minute of dialogue, our commander-in-chief should keep in mind that his guest is a brutal, unelected, and oppressive dictator who seeks to dominate his neighbors and whose massive military arsenal is aimed directly at the United States of America.
0: The two leaders meet at the White House today. The FBI investigating a criminal hacking group's claims that it has stolen very sensitive data from the Bureau's jobs website. In consumer news, more than 100,000 pounds of raw pork, beef, and goat being recalled nationwide after being sold with fake USDA inspection labels.
3: The USDA says the meat was shipped in bulk by A&D Foods and that the meat was not properly inspected and could contain harmful contaminants or undeclared allergens. The raw meats were shipped nationwide and may have been repackaged under different labels. Officials say consumers should not eat the recalled meat and should throw it away or return it to the place of purchase. There are no reports of illnesses. I'm Scott Carr.
0: More on these stories from townhall.com.
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0: Los Angeles City Council member Nithya Raman is now leading Mayor Karen Bass in L.A.'s mayor's race.
8: The latest Berkeley IGS L.A. Times poll has Raman ahead, 39% to 28% among 2,100 likely voters, which is her strongest showing yet. Raman says her message that L.A.'s on the wrong track and not serving everyone is resonating with voters. She says her team is working to earn every vote and not taking anything for granted. Polls director says many of the undecided voters are supporters of Spencer Pratt, who ran in the primary. Los Angeles hasn't had a one-term mayor since 2005 when Antonio Villaraigosa defeated James Hahn. I'm Sharon Reardon.
0: A week of wet, windy weather at the Jersey Shore could get capped off by a weekend nor'easter. Forecasters say it's still too early to say for sure, but a large coastal storm forming off North Carolina's shore could cause a lot of flooding and wind damage along New Jersey beaches. News and analysis at townhall.com. More arrest warrants and the death of a Mississippi woman found hanging from a tree.
9: Mississippi police have arrested a second man and the death of a black woman found hanging from a tree and have issued an arrest warrant for a third suspect, saying they expect to issue even more warrants. Tuesday, Jackson police arrested 25-year-old Ernest Lloyd Jr. in the death of 29-year-old Tasia Fortune, whose body was found hanging behind an abandoned home August 3rd. The manner of death recalls lynchings in the southern state. So far, police have not suggested a motive for the killing. Tasia Fortune and the first two suspects arrested are all black. Tasia's mother says she is relieved that arrests are being made.
0: And 41-year-old Kashawn Ramey executed in Texas for a triple killing committed during an attempted robbery at a rural home in 2005. More on these stories at townhall.com.
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11: 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Dirtbag Nation, great to be back with you for another week. Closing in on the end of September, Nolan, Dirtbags, end of the season. Definitely a lot of the playoff teams are starting to, materialize, or more than materialize, other than the division leaders that have won. Obviously, Tampa Bay clinching there last night, and in the AL East, but, a couple of unfathomable accomplishments were done this week that Nolan and I'll touch base on and talk about briefly. But, you know, I think a lot of it's going to be conversing about really what the playoff teams look like. Some of the disappointments where we thought there might have been a little bit more fight out of teams battling over the last week to 10 days that really didn't show up at all. And then, of course, that I don't even know the right word to say about the AL West. You know what Nolan and my thoughts are all season on that one. The surprise, I guess, really is what it is. It's the surprise of it lasting all week or all season. And one team might get in with an 81-81 record, as hard as that is to believe. So, you know what? Again, I don't know where the show will go. There's lots to talk about, as always, and stuff like that. But it'll be a lot of thoughts and opinions from Nolan and my end of it, and certainly some curtain call questions at the back end that have always come in and greatly appreciated. So, you know where you can send those to us, Dirtbags, at Facebook or Instagram, at

0: for Baseball Nation, you got to guarantee as a player, a parent, a coach, or a fan that Nolan and myself will get back to you. Before we get going with the show, as always, can't thank you enough for being a part of the nation, sharing the message, spreading the news. Keep doing it, please. You know Nolan and I do it for you. We cannot do it without you. And, of course, to all our servicemen and women around the world, thank you, thank you, thank you for doing what you do every single week, every single day. So, Nolan, myself and the rest of the nation, we can do what we love to do and follow and be a part of, whether it's good or bad, and that's baseball. So that's the bottom line. That's the reality. It's about being a dirtbag, rolling the sleeves up, doing hard work on the field, off the field, day in, day out, holding yourself to that expectation, being accountable, just the same as Nolan and myself have to. And that's just a reality. So settle in, dirtbags, get your favorite drink, however you like to listen to us, wherever you like to listen to us, because Nolan and myself are going to be right back here after the break to get up, get after it, and get dirty.
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0: Welcome back, Dirtbags. Nolan, obviously, playoffs coming up and things like that right around the corner, starting next week. But before we get there, you know what? Some of those wild accomplishments that have happened over the last couple of days and that. So I'm going to step back. Time for you to get up, get after it, and get dirty, my man.
8: All right, so let's start out. Eugenio Suarez, 350 for the career. It's kind of crazy to think about, like, 350 home runs in the bigs, and he doesn't even have a chance at the Hall of Fame. Like, he'll probably finish his career, realistically speaking, over 400. And he's not even going to sniff the Hall of Fame. Like, obviously, it depends on if another team's willing to pick him up over the next couple of years.

0: guy that you would probably look at getting a nice, maybe $10 to $15 million a year DH role for you. And I'm not saying he won't get that from a team that, that maybe by the time the end of the offseason rolls around, or March rolls around, and they get through spring training and they just maybe don't have that position, you go ahead and you sign that guy. But you're right, to your Hall of Fame comment, no, unfortunately, no, he's not even on that radar. And you're right, it's 350 home runs in Major League Baseball. That's an accomplishment. So good for you to give the shout out. Good for him to accomplish that. And yeah, great. I mean, yeah, that's a great career where not many people have had that kind of a career. So good for you.
1: No. Cade Cavalli, 4-year, $47 million extension with the Washington Nationals. Obviously a guy that was drawing some interest at the trade deadline. They end up re-upping him, ends up getting his 200th strikeout of the season in obviously his last start there. So, I mean, congratulations to him.
0: You know what? I don't even know this guy if he's not on my fantasy team this year, Dirtbags. But he was on my fantasy team, and wow, talk about somebody catching your attention. And I actually started to watch a few games whenever possible through the summer while I was over here in Germany. And yeah, he's a bulldog. He's got some exciting stuff, looks good. He's had his bumps in the road or whatever and stuff like that. Took him a long time. I think he was a 2020 draft pick by the Nationals and finally getting there after injuries and different things like that. But he's a big horse of a man. And great contract extension. I think it's something that will work out. I mean, 4 years in this day and age for a guy that potentially or more or less is your ace for the Nationals moving forward, that's a pretty nice deal looking both ways. So good for them to not mess around, not get caught into this silliness of what's going to happen in the offseason with the collective bargaining agreement and stuff like that and waiting. Go ahead and showing them appreciation, showing them respect, and then really good comments that came out about it throughout their whole organization, right from the Lerner family at the top to management and so on and so forth, right? You know, just the respect. And I think honesty of it, the honesty of it, not just the old, let's do the right thing and throw them some nice compliments. It was really methodical and I think real and serious. So that's what I liked about it both ways, from him to the Nationals as well as the Nationals to him. So you love to see those deals come together. That's exciting.
1: The Max Scherzer, probably his final start, 500 career games. Obviously, that is an impressive accomplishment for his career.
0: No question. I mean, tough loss, 4-2 to the Baltimore Orioles today and stuff like that. But again, I mean, his last month, 2 months have been very, very, very good. Some of them, I mean, obviously a 10 strikeout game for his, 116th time doing it or whatever, that 10 or more strikeouts. Some real big accolades, real big milestones made this year and stuff like that. And I'm not so sure that Jays and him don't come together again. It could very easily be his last, but he's still a vintage competitor. And I think he truly does, his family as well, loves the Jays. So even though the Jays aren't in this year, we can talk about that till we're blue in the face, but they're still a team that could bounce back pretty darn quick in 2027. So it'll be interesting to see what happens with him moving forward.
1: Jose Ramirez picks up career RBI number 1,000, obviously, this past week. That's another guy that I think at the end of the day he'll be a Hall of Famer, especially if he can keep rolling. Obviously, getting a little long in the tooth. You can tell by the numbers this year, but 1,000 career RBIs, one of one third baseman with 200 for the career, and he'll probably push 300 by the time it's all said and done.
0: Well, here's something that might seem funny to you or strange to you and stuff of that, Nolan Enderbegs, is we talk about it every offseason, right? But I look at it and I go, Jose Ramirez and Mike Trout. Well, how does this compare, Kirk? Where are you going with this? You know what? Mike Trout has only been in one playoff, so he has nothing to show for the greatness of his career being a Hall of Famer. Jose Ramirez has been in numerous playoffs, But the same thing at the end of the day really got nowhere with him because he hasn't had a supporting cast. A really, really good, deep supporting cast. He's had some peripherals, one or two players here and there. So at the end of the day, another great career that you almost forget how many times he's been in the playoffs. But a guy just like Trout, you wish they would put a really good team around him so he'd win a weird World Series, whether you're a Guardians fan or not, right? You just cheer for a guy like a Jose Ramirez, the same as you do with Mike Trout, right?
1: Oh, yeah. Yeah, no, absolutely. I mean, obviously very likable, always took the team-friendly deals, easy to root for with Cleveland. Last one that's obviously achievement for the week, obviously you get Pete Alonso, home run number 308. No, sorry, fourth 40 home run season in 8 years in the bigs.
0: Yeah, absolutely. And what was it? I just saw the other day the first ever, I can't believe this, to win the RBIs in the National League and win RBIs in the American League. I can't see Alonso over the next, what, 3-4 games coming back and having 20.
1: Alvarez.
0: I'm sorry, guys. So just the accomplishment. You can talk till you're blue in the face about Alonso and stuff like that. And we did last week or whatever when he did it in the Mets at home and stuff like that, right? And how the fans cheered him on and stuff like that. But a guy you root for, whether you're a fan of his team or not, there's a guy that just comes to the yard day in, day out. You talk about a dirtbag. There's a dirtbag. And again, the other thing this week or last week was what he also got nominated for the Orioles Roberto Clemente Award for all the work he does in the community as well. So just a class act this week alone against the Jays. I think he's had a home run every single game against the Jays and stuff like that. He had 2-1 game. So he's caught fire again. Yes, it's easy to say, well, too little, too late. Sure it is, but 40 at the end of the day for that club with all the ups and downs of the Orioles in the first year of his contract, hey, that guy, you can't blame it on that guy. He came in and did his work.
1: Yeah, and then last bit of news that we want to touch on for this one, Andy Green, interim removed. Craig Breslow, extended, and Chad Tracy. Options picked up. So all them, as far as I know, every single one of those guys ends up with a 3-year deal. Obviously, they got the right pieces in place according to themselves. You're looking at Boston and the success that Chad Tracy and Craig Breslow have had this year. Seems like a no-brainer to everybody. Andy Green, I think, was a little bit of a shocker, obviously, with his past with the San Diego Padres, now with the New York Mets. Removing the interim, and I mean, let's be honest, it wasn't a great team, but obviously he did enough to keep a job.
0: Yeah, I agree. You said it perfectly or whatever. Red Sox, no-brainer. Andy Green, a little bit off guard or whatever and that, but they know in-house. There's something that said, let's move forward with this guy. So, Dirtbags, we'll be right back here after the break.
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0: Welcome back, Dirtbags. Nolan, what do you think? Playoffs, if they were to start today? A little speculation. I realize there's, what, 3-4 games left for some of the teams. I guess we can do a bit of both, because really when you look at it, standing today in the National League side, the Arizona Diamondbacks are still 4 back. They got Colorado still, and then head-to-head with the Padres, so certainly anything can happen. So you got to include them a little bit in the National League, and the American League, really, unless Chicago or Cleveland really fell apart, I think they're pretty safe, both of them. So really it comes down to the Astros and the Rangers on who's going to win the West. So that's the reality. So I'm going to step back, let you jump in. What division do you want to go with?
1: Yeah, we'll start out with the National League side first. Obviously, a little more clarity on that one. Basically, it comes down to the Padres have to lose out and the Arizona Diamondbacks have to win out. Obviously, Arizona finishes up. They got a 3-game at the end of the year, like this upcoming weekend, against San Diego. So, yeah, they got to win out, and San Diego's got to lose out in order for them to make the playoffs, but I can't really see that happening. So, right now, it's you got the Brewers at 1. And you got the Dodgers at 2, but the Brewers are only a game ahead of the Dodgers for home field throughout. That being said, obviously the Dodgers are getting Shohei Ohtani back today. Milwaukee, I still got to assume. To me, they're still the best team on paper. I'd take them over the Dodgers, but that's a 50-50 right now, obviously. Then, yeah, you got the Atlanta Braves. They basically got the NL East secured as far as I know. Comes down to tonight's game. I think Philly still mathematically has a chance. So Atlanta will be locked in as the 3 seed, which means that they'll have to play. Here you go, NL wild card. You got the Cubs 87-70, Philly 87-70, and the San Diego Padres 87-70. So there is no clarity on who's going to be the losing wild card team right now. But I mean, the matchups that I think people would hope for would be the Cubs and Philadelphia and Atlanta and San Diego. At least that's the way that I'm looking at it. Now the Cubs, obviously it's interesting because the Cubs, you just had the Alex Bregman situation happen. So they realistically could be the worst team out of these 3 teams that are still tied. Like Alex Bregman, for those that don't know, standing on deck, foul ball comes up, hits him in the eye, fractured, I know they just had a facial fracture, but I'm sure it had to be an orbital bone fracture at some degree.
0: Just mind-boggling. I watched that over and over and over again. I don't know if I'd ever see something like that again, Dirtbags. Obviously, your subs...
1: I'm going to jump in there. Encarnacion with St. Louis back in the day. Juan Encarnacion. when they were down in Houston. The exact same thing happened. Foul ball hit him straight in the eye, and he had to retire from it. But I get what you're saying, Kirk. It is an absolute anomaly because that was 20-something years ago.
0: Just wild to see it. I mean, and I'm sure Michael Bush, every time he walks into the clubhouse, like, he just looks and goes, what? And knowing that he had no fault at it other than the guy that was at bat fouled it off and it went into Bregman's eye. But just terrible for the Cubs. There's no question. I mean, you hate to say the end of the line, but that's a devastating when it's one of your horses, one of your leaders. That's a whole different element. Not that it should happen to any player at any time, but when it's one of your horses, one of the biggest off-season signing that you've made to put you into the position that you are in right now, on so many levels, right? Like, devastating for them, for sure. So our hopes and prayers for Alex Bregman. We know he's a tough guy or whatever, and if there's a way to come back, he's coming back for it, for sure. But any kind of blurriness in your vision, I mean, you know what, the writing's on the wall. So that's going to be an interesting one, like you said, Nolan, absolutely, to see what happens with the Bregman one. But ideally, absolutely, I'm in agreement with you. I'd love to see the Cubs playing the Phillies. I don't want to see the Phillies playing the Braves. I mean, they play all year long. Right, I'm sure the Phillies don't want to play the Braves. The Braves don't want to play the Phillies. You know, it'd be great to see San Diego playing the Braves, and just to see who comes out and who does what. Let's just say it does fall like that. Okay, let's have some fun, Nolan. Let's stay in the National League. We got lots of time. Let's use the whole segment if we have to. So Braves play the San Diego Padres. Who you got? The way they're playing ball right now, who do you have?
1: Bravos. I still like the Bravos. Chris Sale, he's dominant. I like the way the offense is rolling. Now, that being said, Ronald Acuna, obviously, he exited last night's game, I believe it was. Shin contusion.
0: So hopefully it's minor.
1: Yeah, that I got to imagine they'll probably just sit him for the regular season and he'll be ready to rock and roll for the playoffs next week.
0: Because look at the week he had, too. Grand Salami, he's finally caught a bit of fire.
1: Yeah, he was having a great week. So, yeah, I got the Bravos over Padres.
0: What is it that's scaring you about the Padres right now? You know, I see they're playing the Dodgers, which has surprised me this series. It's amazing that the Dodgers keep winning. It's just like it's something that's in their head almost. They just can't get over that tipping point, the Padres, right?
1: Yeah.
0: And stuff like that. Not that they were going to take over first place or whatever and that, but just to play a bit of smash mouth with them or stuff like that. But what do you like about the Padres, but what are you nervous about with them going into it?
1: Pitching. Their pitching makes me nervous. I don't like their pitching enough this year. Like, in years past, obviously, they had enough horses. This year, I don't love what they have, and I think they got to rely too heavily on their bullpen. And they got a fantastic bullpen, don't get me wrong. I love Adrian Morihan. I love Mason Miller. I think the pair of them are probably the best 1-2 punch coming out of the playoffs. But that being said, like, hey, I'm not in love with what the starters are on paper. Like, Michael King's going to get a start in that series, and I like Michael King, but I just don't think he's that guy anymore.
0: No, I agree with you. So you got the Braves over the Padres. What do you got with the Phillies and the Cubs? Now, again, you got Bregman on the table right now, right? Like, Christopher Sanchez threw a great game the other night for the Phillies. Looks good again. Donnie Mattingly got in a little bit of, you know, upset, taking him out, this and that. Hey, you know what? At the end of the day, be upset. Who cares? We're in the playoffs. You're pitching better. I got to keep you healthy at this point in time because you may have to go 6, 7, 8 innings in a playoff game. So forget about that part. Cubbies, Phillies. I love the Cubbies. I'd like to see the Cubbies. My gut is the Phillies. That's just me.
1: Yeah, I mean, I've fallen for the Phillies trap too many times. I got the Cubs.
0: Okay. So, okay, you got the Braves going on. You got the Cubs going on. Okay. Dodgers and Brewers winning that second series?
1: Yeah. Yeah,
0: I think so.
1: I think it does matter who they match up against. I mean, for Pat Murphy's sake, he has to win the divisional series.
0: Yeah. Like, and we'll do this conversation again, Biggs. There's no question about it. It'll be every week or whatever as we start to fiddle down the teams and stuff like that. So Dodgers, Brewers at the end of the day in the National League.
1: Yep. And then
0: Brewers, I know. Yeah, you got the Brewers, I know.
1: Brewers coming out of the NL. Even I get what everybody's argument's going to be. The Dodgers are the Dodgers. I'm just hoping for something different. I'm hoping it's the Brewers.
0: Starting pitching overall. Are you even? Do you give a little bit one way or the other?
1: Oh, I'm giving the edge to the Dodgers if they got all their horses. Like I said last, those guys in the playoffs, like you don't. If Glasnow's healthy, if Snell's healthy, if Yamamoto's healthy, and they can all go 6-7 innings, pull. That's nasty. Okay. But at the same time, I don't love the Dodgers' offense as much as I love the Brewers' offense. The Brewers' offense is quintessential for what baseball should be.
0: So overall, forget about the positional breakdown. You've got the Brewers' offense.
1: I got the Doyers starting pitching, and then I got the bullpen as basically even.
0: Okay.
1: Yeah, like there's good pieces in both bullpens, so I can't sit there and make an argument one way or the other.
0: Okay. I like the Brewers a little bit more. They show me a little bit more consistency overall than the Dodgers or whatever. And again, I'm like you. It's margins we're talking about, dirtbags. For me, it's not a big difference. It's very marginal and stuff like that. Base running overall between the Brewers and the Dodgers.
1: Brewers, handedly.
0: In speed or overall intelligence?
1: Overall.
0: Or both, a combination.
1: Overall.
0: Okay.
1: The Brewers' entire offense and defense, I think, are better than the Dodgers. I like the makeup of the Brewers this year. I get that they got a lot of young kids, but they got to get over the hump at some point in time. And if it's not this year, I don't know when it'll be.
0: Well, I like the fact that Pat Murphy has sat young kids to show them attention of how they actually do baseball. I think he's improved on that. Not that he needed much improvement. I mean, Pat Murphy, back-to-back NL managers of the year and stuff like that, justifiably so. There's no question about it, but I like the fact that he did that. It's almost like I've had to do that in teams that I've coached over the years, dirtbags, and there's certain points in a season that you have to establish that, take a guy out of the lineup for not doing what the team culture is, what the expectations is from the minor leagues all the way through that major league team. And I've seen him do that. I'm not saying that Dave Roberts doesn't do that with the Dodgers and stuff like that. I just don't think he has to do it as much, obviously, with a veteran presence, right? And it's a lot easier to take young players out of the lineup than taking veterans out of the lineup for having a bad run, having a overly aggressive, or I hate to say stupidly aggressive, running into outs and stuff like that. But so, again, you're talking about a back-to-back NL manager of the year versus a back-to-back World Series champion manager. How close is that matchup between Murphy and Roberts?
1: Got to give it to Roberts. At the end of the day, like you said, he's got the rings. Murphy doesn't. So it'll be interesting, but then again, I think you could manage the Los Angeles Dodgers to a World Series.
0: I don't know about that, but I'd sure love to try. So, Dirtbags, we're going to be right back here after the break to talk about the American League.
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0: Welcome back, Dirtbags. We're just talking about the National League. Now we're jumping over to the American League. So, again, we're staying right on the course. We talked about it at the top of the show. Really, it's the Astros or Rangers that are really the only deciding factor for me. I could be surprised at the end of the day if Chicago just disappears over these last four or five games. But other than that, it's Texas or Houston who's going to win the West. So, again, stepping back, Nolly, where are you going?
1: Yeah, so let's jump into it. Obviously, Tampa Bay, they've already clinched home field advantage throughout the playoffs at 96-61 record. Then here we go. Cleveland, 82-75. Chicago White Sox, 81-76. So that's for the number two seed in the American League. The loser will fall all the way back down to the sixth seed. Then you got Houston at 78-79, tied with Texas with a 78-79 record, but holds the tiebreaker, obviously, in the head-to-head matchup. So Houston's in as the number three seed. Texas is on the outside looking in. American League wild card is a lot simpler. You basically already have the Yankees and Red Sox. Well, actually, they are clinched in. Toronto, obviously, was the last team eliminated today. Baltimore still theoretically has a chance, albeit they have to win out, and Chicago has to lose out. Here's the thing. We've talked about it in plethora. It's going to be one of the AL East teams.
0: It has to be.
1: Like, there's, in my honest opinion, like, the AL Central was terrible this year. The AL West was absolutely terrible this year. The fact you're going to have a team getting in with what could be an under 500 record is just insane to me.
0: Unimaginable.
1: Said, like, Houston definitely has the easiest schedule remaining. They got the Athletics for four and Seattle for another one. Texas has the Mets for another two, like tonight and tomorrow, and then Minnesota for their last three. Also a fairly easy schedule, but I'm just looking at it. You got four against the Athletics versus three against Minnesota. I don't know. Regardless, I'm not banking on either of those teams making a run in the playoffs. I'm not banking on the AL Central teams making a run in the playoffs. Like, Chicago White Sox are a feel-good story. And the only saving grace is the fact that basically whoever doesn't win the AL Central gets to go up against either Houston or Texas, and vice versa. Obviously, whoever wins the AL West has to go up against whoever doesn't win the AL Central. So, I mean, you're looking at it like that team that wins the AL Central gets a bye. And they could be an 85-77 team. And I wouldn't sit there and say, hey, this is a World Series capable team, whether it be Cleveland or Chicago. Like, I like Cleveland's pitching. I love Gavin Williams. I think he's a fantastic pitcher. Obviously, you look at the numbers this year, he'll finish top five for Cy Young, no problem. But, yeah, yep. Like...
0: Messick for Rookie of the Year, even, potentially,
1: yeah,
0: right?
1: Yeah, Parker Messick, he'll be right in there for Rookie of the Year as well. But, still, I'm just looking at it like, that is just terrible. It has to be an AL East team. If it's not, I will be genuinely surprised.
0: I just don't think there's enough offense out of either team, right, to make it through... You know, exactly. They're gonna get the bye. So, but I don't know. I don't know if they make it to the divisional championship.
1: Well, one of them is gonna have to make it to the championship round, which is crazy to me. Like, cause you think about it, right? You got the Tampa Bay Rays will play the of the Yankees or Boston Red Sox. Like that's how crazy that is, and you're looking at it and. Whoever wins between Boston and the Yankees, they got great momentum going into Tampa Bay. But Tampa Bay is a juggernaut. So you pick your poison. Like the Yankees, they got to hope for a healthy Judge, and they got to hope that their offense actually shows up this year in the playoffs, more so than just the relying upon what they've been doing all regular season. The solo home runs for the win. I mean, you're looking at Boston. Boston, obviously, like we said there a couple weeks ago, they're going to be rocking and rolling with Tolley and Gray probably as their one and two. And it sounds like Crochet will be available out of the pen. Obviously, you got Chapman. Like, they got options there. So that'll be a stacked lineup. New York, I don't know if they win. I'll put it that way. I'd take Boston right now.
0: Yeah, we talked about it last week or whatever, and I'm still on that opinion right now myself with Boston. What I do like of Yankees and growing up a Yankee fan and stuff like that, and still deep down inside being a Yankee fan for all you Yankee dirtbags and stuff like that. What I am excited about the Yankees this year that at least there is new guys on that field fighting for these playoffs. Ben Rice was there last year, but he's really there this year. And now you've got your Spencer Jones, which you didn't know until basically the first part of August when Judge was still not available. And he got his third taste of coffee, if you will, right? George Lombard Jr. taking over for Volpe. And yet Volpe coming back and doing a lot better when Chisholm went down. But you got Luis Garcia that they traded for. Bellinger is back. Yes, Bellinger has been there before or whatever and stuff like that, obviously. But at least there's some new excitement for me of new players of Yankees. It's not just the
1: Stones and Judge and...
0: Everybody's been bought type of thing other than it seemed like Judge was the only homegrown guy on the field. So it's basically 2.5 decades back to the late 90s and early 2000s, right? For me as a Yankees fan. So I am excited about that. I'm really excited to watch and see. And, you know, I think I agree with you. I think the Red Sox, just like last week, are still, even though they had a 4-6 last 10, the Yankees had a 5-5, so it's going to be a good series. It's always a good series, but to me, I think it's going to be a really, really, really good series. That who's going to show up and be the difference maker, I don't know out of either team, but I'm excited to watch it. That's for sure. So I'll step back enough on that. I mean, obviously, it's either going to be the Astros or the Rangers against the White Sox. Do you think the White Sox can beat either one of those teams?
1: I would love to sit there and hope so. But like, here's the thing, though, right? And to me, I think it comes down to a lot of playoff performance, experience, resume, whatever you want to call it, just being in the playoffs, where the White Sox obviously don't have a lot of guys that have been in the playoffs. Houston obviously has umpteen guys that have been in the playoffs. Texas has umpteen guys that have been in the playoffs, right? Both of these teams have playoff experience. So I'm not going to sit there and say definitively one way or the other that I think the White Sox have a chance or don't have a chance. I really don't know. I would bet based on the fact that the Astros have been there, the Texas Rangers have been there, and recently, where the White Sox, unfortunately, most of this crew has never played or sniffed the playoffs. Like, so I'm not going to sit there and say they shouldn't get through, but I'm just going to sit there and say I don't think either of them beat that AL West team.
0: I don't think so either and stuff like that because the Rangers got a lot of veteran presence there and stuff like that. They've got their young guys and stuff like that as well, but they do have a more veteran, and I don't think the White Sox did enough at the trade deadline this year. I think you're seeing that a lot more since the trade deadline too, right? They lost the lead that they had. They've lost a lot of games, and they're not seeing it as strong and stuff like that, so I agree with you. So let's just say it falls in place that way. Okay, so Cleveland... Let's say Cleveland holds on. They're second place. All right? So they're going to face the Astros or Rangers. Cleveland's able to beat the Astros or the Rangers?
1: I think so. I do think so. I think Cleveland's got better pitching than what Chicago has. Like overall,
0: way more consistent.
1: Yeah.
0: Yeah,
1: so
0: way
1: I'll
0: more
1: go,
0: consistent.
1: I'll go Cleveland comes out, and we'll get to the ALCS.
0: And maybe Joe Adell really steps up in that trade deadline for Cleveland as well, like we talked about early in the show, and he's a supporting cast for Jose Ramirez. Yeah. So Tampa Bay over the Yankees and the Red Sox.
1: Oh, that's it. I like the winner of that AL wild card series. They got momentum on their side. I get that the Rays guys will be fresh and healthy, but I think that's going to go three games. And I think, man, whatever team rides that hot hand, I could see them beating the Rays, but that being said, I'm still going to go the Rays in six.
0: Or no, I agree with what
1: that's
0: you're saying.
1: Five, sorry, I'll go the Rays in four for the divisional.
0: I agree with what you're saying and stuff like that. I look at this series that happened this week between the Tampa Bay Rays and the Yankees. Yankees still had a chance to secure the AL East.
1: Yeah,
0: and the Rays just
1: They handled them.
0: Look like the Brewers in the NL. They just look like a really good World Series, one of the two World Series teams. So exactly right. I love the way they're playing. I love the way understanding. I love the way Caminero is leading them. But I mean, it's not just him. You're Yandy Diaz. You're Aranda. It just and even the peripheral players like they always have had. But they know what their expectation is. They don't expect more. They don't expect less. And they accomplish it all the time. And they just know they're a well-built machine. So let's say we got Tampa Bay, Cleveland going on for the AL division.
1: Yeah.
0: Who you got?
1: I got Tampa.
0: If Tampa's there, you got them for sure?
1: Yeah. Yeah, I got Tampa. I got Tampa over everybody.
0: Would you go, okay then? So let's just say Boston or the Yankees does beat Tampa. Do they still beat Cleveland?
1: Yeah. No matter what, I think it's going to be an AL East team coming out on the American League side.
0: Representing the
1: AL East, just across the board, like you look at Boston's record on paper, sure, it doesn't look that much of a difference between Cleveland, Chicago, like even if you want to throw in Houston and Texas, it's not really that sizable of a difference, but call it what it is. The Boston Red Sox, halfway through the year, were 15 games under 500. They fire Cora, obviously, early in the season. Chad Tracy came in and did one heck of a job. Like, this team was a write-off. I'll be the first to admit it. Obviously, we were writing them off early part of the season. They came back, and the ride that they've been on over the past 90 games, 100 games, has been incredible.
0: Like, no decision-making.
1: No two ways about it. That's it to me.
0: Dumb,
1: so, yeah, I think...
0: decision-making. For the writers to decide between Tracy or Kevin Cash for the manager of the year.
1: To me, I don't think it's that tough.
0: Oh, really? Okay.
1: Yeah, I really don't think it's that tough. I think it's the same as Donnie Baseball on the National League side.
0: Okay.
1: I think yep. Those interim guys that came in and did their jobs, like no offense to Robbie Thompson or Alex Cora, but my goodness, the teams looked lost. Okay. All of a sudden they hire these new guys. Well, seemed to work out. And Chad Tracy, I mean, this is his first crack at it too. But yeah, I think whoever wins that AL wildcard team or series between the Red Sox and Yankees is the only team that can compete with the Rays coming out in the American League.
0: Okay, fair enough. Let's finish it up. We're just 50 seconds roughly in that. We were on managers right at the very end of that. Any news, any information yet with now starting to have teams eliminated and stuff like that, or speculations on managers that are going to get the old heave-ho here in probably the next 4 or 5 to 7 days?
1: Yeah, the only one that I've really heard is Dan Wilson. Sounds like he's gone to Seattle. But, yeah, outside of that, there hasn't really been too much news. So, I mean, we'll figure out in the next couple of days and wait until, I guess, Black Monday next week to see who's all coming back and who's not.
0: Absolutely. Absolutely. So hopefully you enjoyed it, Dirtbags. Thoughts and opinions on that, send in yours to us, and we're going to be right back here after the break with Nolan's final thought.
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0: Welcome back, Dirtbags. Nolan, time for your final thought.
1: Yeah, so my final thought this week, and I can't believe that this was actually a real stat. Bo Davidson, San Francisco Giants player, nicknamed JUCO Barry Bonds, which I thought was a sweet nickname. Anyways, first player since 1931 on the San Francisco Giants, or New York Giants, obviously, at that time, in his MLB debut, to have a hit, a stolen base, and a run scored. 95 years to get a hit, a stolen base, and a run scored. I couldn't believe that that was a real stat. I just had to read that out loud. So, like, process that however you want to, but that is horrible organizational development for 95 years for that to be a thing. That's atrocious.
0: And that was for his first MLB game, Dirtbags, just so you understand that correctly. That was a stat for his first MLB game. That really is. 95 years is unbelievable. That's wild. I couldn't believe that projection. So, but like I said at the top of the show, Dirtbags, a couple of accomplishments. Pete was one, Alonzo, and that young kid was the other one. I'm agreeing with you, Nolan. That's a pretty sick nickname for the young lad. So we'll see how long it carries on for as a San Francisco Giant. So Dirtbags, can't thank you enough for listening, being a part of the Nation. If your team got in this year, hey, congratulations. Hopefully they keep going and we see how far they move along. If they didn't get in, hopefully they're moving in the right direction. They're trending the right way. You're feeling good about them moving forward, other than the fact that we know what's coming around the horizon. Hopefully it doesn't, or hopefully it's a small case when it does, the piece, collective bargaining. But we can't dwell on that right now. We got the playoffs coming around the corner. We're excited about it. Let's carry on with it and be excited about it. Whether your team got in or they didn't get in, keep watching it, because you never know what you're going to see in baseball. We all know that. So, servicemen and women, thank you, thank you, thank you. Parent, be a dirtbag. On the field, off the field, you know the expectation. That's the bottom line. Nothing else is acceptable. That's the bottom line. And that is the time that we got to get up.
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15: Breaking news this hour from Town Hall. I'm Rich Thomason. It was a rare honor President Trump extended to visiting Chinese President Xi. Mr. Trump was at Joint Base Andrews yesterday afternoon to personally welcome Xi to the U.S. The two leaders exchanged greetings on the tarmac. And today, correspondent Laura Winters says they'll be getting down to business.
16: The two world leaders will talk about trade and AI, artificial intelligence. These two topics expected to dominate the conversation. After the meetings are over, a state dinner is scheduled for later this evening.
15: It's already been announced. The U.S.-China trade truce is being extended to January. The U.N. General Assembly will hear from Israeli Prime Minister Netanyahu today. He says he'll stand up for Israel's heroic soldiers amid criticism from New York City Mayor Zohran Mamdani. No comment from the White House on a judge's ruling temporarily striking down President Trump's White House ban on CNN, MS Now, and Politico.
17: Donald Trump stripped these three media organizations of their White House passes last Friday after accusing them of publishing verifiable falsehoods without providing examples. The outlets said it was because the president did not like their reporting and that the ban violated the U.S. Constitution's protections for a free press and free speech and due process protections. A lawyer for the government urged the judge not to restore the reporters' passes until after a visit by China's President Xi Jinping, citing national security concerns.
15: The BBC's Ione Wells, president previously indicated there would be an appeal of a ruling that did not go his way. Parts of coastal Virginia, the Tidewater region, flooded this morning as a powerful storm cranks up in the Atlantic. Expected to move north, bringing winds and heavy surf to the Jersey Shore, coastal New York and New England, and it is expected to hang around for a few days. On Wall Street this morning, stock futures in the red. The Dow futures down 211 points. NASDAQ futures off 350. More on these stories, townhall.com.
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15: A member of Britain's royal family is sounding an alarm over the rise of AI chatbots, specifically their impact on children.
20: Prince Harry warned Wednesday at the Clinton Global Initiative that artificial intelligence chatbots designed to provide companionship can be even more harmful to young people than social media. But Duke of Sussex adds the technology is more persuasive, more intimate and more powerful. AI, he says, is learning how to enter our relationships. It doesn't just want our attention, it wants our attachment. In 2024, Harry sounded the alarm at CGI about how social media has contributed to an epidemic of anxiety, depression and social isolation among today's youth. Harry and his wife Meghan announced the founding of the Parents Network through their Archewell Foundation. I'm Charles de Ledesma.
15: Find more news and analysis at townhall.com. Three people have filed lawsuits against Southern California's Six Flags Magic Mountain.
21: They're claiming they suffered traumatic brain injuries from the park's famous X2 roller coaster. The lawsuits filed Monday follow a recent settlement over a wrongful death case involving the same ride. The plaintiff's attorney, Gary Dordick, says more than 100 clients have reported brain injuries from the ride in the past 2 years. One of his clients remains in the hospital in a vegetative state. Six Flags has not commented on the pending litigation, but said the ride has been closed since July 12th. Keith Peters reporting.
15: Week 3 of the NFL kicks off with a showdown between two members of the NFC, the Packers hosting the Falcons in their home opener on Thursday Night Football. Green Bay is off to a 1-1 start after rallying for an overtime victory against the New York Jets. Atlanta still searching for its first win of the season. More on these stories, townhall.com.
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26: And wherever you might be across this great country of ours and around the world, I'm Ron Barr. Good to have you back here on America's sports talk show, Sports Byline. Got a couple of interesting guests for you, and I'll tell you who they are in just a second, but we have some interesting numbers as well. On our fan poll question, if you take a look at what happened last weekend in the NFL, all the serious injuries and everything, you have to shake your head about playing the sport of professional football. And I've always been concerned about it when it comes to young players, Pop Warner players, high school players, college players, and then ultimately playing in the NFL if you're talented enough. But, you know, it takes a wear and a tear on your body, and I don't know whether it's worth it or not, but I think parents have to make a decision about that for their own child. So our question is, given the physicality of football, would you want your child to play football? And the first numbers in on this, overwhelmingly no. 70% of you say no. 30% of you say yes. So check it out at sportsbyline.com. Now listen to this. The New York Giants have come to realize the worst. Their fears have been realized. Quarterback Jackson Dart will undergo knee surgery that will end his season. It's reported that the second-year quarterback suffered damage to his MCL, PCL, and meniscus, and the meniscus is reported to be the main issue. Dart suffered that injury on the first drive of the game in New York's Monday night matchup against the Rams in week number two. The former first-round pick was hit by multiple defenders while in the air, and his knee bent awkwardly. Initially, it was thought Dart's injury was not as severe, with reports suggesting he sprained the MCL. Upon further review of the injury, however, it was worse than initially thought. Against the Cowboys in Week 1, Dart completed 79% of his passes for 230 yards. And also three touchdowns, so he's out for the season. John Talty is standing by to join us. He's CBS Sports national college football reporter, and he's written a book about one of college football's hottest and interesting coaches.

0: Lane Kiffin. I think you're going to enjoy this. And then a guy that played in the NFL, C.J. Anderson, former NFL running back, played 7 years, five with the Broncos, who signed him as a free agent after playing his college ball at Cal. We continue with you in Sports Byline. 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
0: John Talty joins us on Sports Byline. He's CBS Sports national college football reporter, and he's written a book about one of college football's hottest and interesting coaches, Lane Kiffin. First of all, John, do you have a death wish, or are you a glutton for abuse for taking on a controversial person like Lane Kiffin for your book?
6: There were times where I certainly felt that way as I tried to write this thing. I think sometimes it's like, why do I do this to myself? But I like to challenge myself. I like to, try to take on projects that are really challenging. And this one definitely was that. But it was also fascinating. And I think, when you get to do a project like this where you want to keep going deeper, you want to keep talking to more people, you want to keep, finding that next detail, like, that's very exciting as a writer and journalist. And so there were moments where I probably regretted taking it on, and then other times it's like, I'm so glad that I got a chance to do this because I think it's such an interesting project.
0: I have to ask you, what was regretting about it?
6: Well, I mean, he's a complicated guy, and he's lived a complicated life. And so just some of the things he's done, and you think about, how do I want to portray that in the book? Do I want to portray that in the book? And some of that's, off-field antics that have been long rumored about him, but it's like, how do you put that in a book? Do you put it in a book at all? And then, I mean,

0: right now, you can apply it to things. You know, the recent situation where they, you know, tried to bring back a couple players who had, you know, signed NFL contracts to try to get them to play at LSU, which resulted in an unprecedented lawsuit from the Southeastern Conference suing Lane Kiffin, LSU, and other members, high ups of LSU. I mean, that's maybe the bad side of Lane being Lane, but there's also there's funny things and there's the quips and, you know, for a long time, the social media posts and all of that, that kind of just all adds up to this thing. But so it was kind of fun. We were trying to figure out a title and, you know, you talk to some different people who know him, and the two things I would hear over and over again were, one, that's just Lane being Lane, or he just can't help himself. That didn't seem like it would work as well as a title. That I always joke that's the secondary title, but it's just kind of, it's the way to explain the good and bad of this guy, because he's always going to be uniquely him.
1: John, you and I have both probably known a lot of people that fall into the Lane Kiffin category from a personality standpoint, and I've always come away with those that I got to know a little bit better, that they needed some chaos in their life in order to motivate them. They needed a fire in their belly. Am I right in that observation?
0: 100%. Because at a certain point, it's not that chaos follows him, it's that he seeks it out, and it's as they say, it's a feature, not a bug, in who this guy is. And so, you know, that's a key component to understanding him. And even people have asked him, you know, essentially, like, why do you do this? Why does there always seem to be chaos that follows you? And he told one person that I interviewed for the book, he's like, I don't know why, but I just love chaos. And it's like, yeah, it seems like based on your actions that that's true. And so, that's just kind of something that he thrives on. I think he finds stability boring. It's why I think when things start to feel like they're really going well for him, he ends up making decisions that lead to, you know, acrimonious exits, to jump to the next place or the next thing. And I think he just thrives and is driven by that idea of chaos. And, you know, he likes to control it. He thinks he can control it. Sometimes it spins out of his control, and that's where he gets himself in trouble. But there's no question that it is a key way of understanding who Lane Kiffin is.
1: This is what's said about Kiffin, and I quote, Kiffin has repeatedly reached the top of the profession despite spectacular failures and seemingly career-ending setbacks. Raiders owner Al Davis branded him a liar. He left Tennessee amid protests and burning mattresses. USC fired him on the airport tarmac, and Nick Saban dismissed him days before a national championship game. Most recently, his move from Ole Miss to LSU ignited another wave of controversy. He obviously doesn't, you know, keep the big-time jobs, so how does he keep getting them, though?
0: I think it's two things. One of them is just purely based on his bona fides, in which, like, he is a great offensive mind. He is very creative. He has, you know, one of these just very powerful analytical-type minds, so he can combine the analytical with the creative, which is very powerful, and it's why, you know, he's able to see things out on the field that, frankly, you and I cannot see, and that's how he's able to have these plays that are so successful and explosive, and, you know, it's why sometimes we see him on the sideline throwing his hands up celebrating a touchdown before the play's even, you know, the ball's even been snapped, because he can already see in the field that it's going to result in a successful play. So you have that, which is, again, those are real things that he has that make him a truly elite offensive mind. And then I think, frankly, in this current era of college football, like, all the attention and sideshow stuff, like, some people love that. And you know, if you have Lane Kiffin as your coach, you're always going to be talked about. You're always going to be in the news. It can be attractive to recruits to see, wow, this Lane Kiffin guy, he's always on ESPN, or he's always in the newspapers, or always in the magazines. Like, that can be attractive, especially when it's utilized properly. And I think that's something that certainly was an appeal to FAU. I think it was an appeal to Ole Miss. And then if you're LSU, you know, you've got the governor being heavily involved in the program and wanting to be successful and wanting to generate headlines. And Lane Kiffin fits that perfectly.
1: You mentioned about him being a great offensive coach and also a coach overall.

0: I was the broadcaster for Stanford when Bill Walsh was there the very first time, and I got to know Bill very well. He was a guy, not only in college but also in the NFL, able to push the right buttons on his players at the right time. I get the sense the same thing with Lane as well. Tell me a little bit about that.
1: Yeah, I think he is very good at being able to, like you said, push the right buttons at the right time. And offensive mind is especially where he excels at. And so I think, you know, he has typically very good relationships with his quarterbacks, with maybe his star running back, with his wide receiver. And he's able to help them see some of the stuff that he sees out on the field and the way that he likes to do things. And so, you know, there's just something about these special offensive minds like Lane that some of it's not necessarily teachable, but there is a lot that can be. And him being the son of a coach, I think, has also been very helpful for him. Just knowing he's been around his entire life, saw how his dad did things, and gave him, I think, a leg up in being able to kind of help, say, a Jackson Dart, which he had at Ole Miss, a Matt Corral. He had, you know, Jalen Hurts at Alabama. Guys like that, I think, gave him some ability to have success with those players.
0: Is there any concern that what he does off the field and the controversies and everything can be a distraction to his team? Because kids, you know, even though they're highly skilled athletes and everything, they can be distracted by something their coach may have said or done.
1: Yeah, I mean, he's kind of gotten away with it for the most part. There have been times where it has gotten him in trouble. And if you look back, the 2024 season for Ole Miss, a very talented team, and they actually beat Georgia in Oxford. It was a huge game for them. And people believe that was very much should have been a college football playoff team. And they ended up not making it because they lost to Kentucky and Florida. And at that time, you know, people around the program would tell you that Lane was very distracted. He had actually, interestingly enough, just gone through a breakup of a relationship, and he was hyper fixated on that relationship and the end of it, and was kind of just not around the way that he should have been with that team preparing, and that led to some shocking losses and why they ultimately didn't make the playoff. And certainly guys on those teams knew kind of why we didn't win. It's like, our coach was not here the way he was supposed to be mentally in his preparation. So there are things like that that have happened, but I'll give you the converse of that is, you know, you have this all this stuff swirling around with the SEC suing him, and you think, man, the players are going to be distracted, maybe Lane's going to be distracted, and then he goes out and absolutely blows out Dabo Swinney and Clemson. So I think, so again, as we were saying earlier, some of that chaos, he does thrive on it, and so what might be a huge distraction to your average coach maybe is actually something that helps Lane focus, as crazy as that might sound.
0: John Talty is with us. This is an outstanding book. We're going to make it a selection of the month on the Sports Byline USA Book Corner. I want you to check it out. It's called Lane of Being Lane, and we'll talk about the man behind the headlines as we continue with more of you in Sports Byline.
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0: John Talty has joined us here on Sports Byline USA, and of course we're talking about Lane Kiffin. His book is called Lane Being Lane. So who really is the man behind the headlines then, John?
1: He's a complicated guy. He is a conundrum in some ways. He's complex, and I think that's what makes him so interesting and certainly made me, you know, want to write a book about him. But I think that sometimes still fans have this misperception as to who he really is, especially personality-wise. And so you might see him right now on a Dr. Pepper commercial, as he is with Fansville, or on a DoorDash commercial, or you see his tweets or maybe those little funny clips, and you think, like, he's got a huge personality. He must be hilarious. And, like, he is funny, but when you get him in person, he's much more introverted than you would expect, much more awkward than I think people would expect. He's not screaming off the page in terms of personality. Like, if you have 10 guys in a room, Lane might kind of be off in the corner doing his own thing, probably texting people, not necessarily engaging in conversation, certainly not with strangers. And so there's still that dichotomy of Lane Kiffin, the public image, and then Lane Kiffin, the actual human being, who is much more interesting, frankly, than maybe what we think of just the public version of him, because there's much more there to him. And he certainly has some of that tortured genius inside of him. It's as much a blessing as it is, you know, an affliction for him at times.
0: Let's talk about the bigger picture, sports athletics overall. What part, if any, has he played in college football's transformation into a kind of an era of NIL, the transfer and the portal, also social media, and the multi-million dollar coaching contracts that are out there now?
1: I feel like he's really been able to capitalize on it. This era suits him really well because it is maybe about a bit more of the flash and the headlines. And, you know, I think we think back to the traditional way that maybe guys used to recruit, where you're recruiting somebody for 3 years and you're going into grandma's house and having her gumbo and explaining to her how you're going to turn her sweet grandson into a fine young man. And that's how it was done for many, many years. I'm like, that's got the Lane Kiffin strength. And what college football has become, and I'm not saying this as a good or bad thing, this is just the reality of what it is, is it's much more fast-paced. It's much more transactional. It's, hey, I want you to come to LSU. We're going to pay you X amount, $1 million. Here's the role you're going to fit into my offense. I'm going to get you 100 passes this year. Are you in? Are you out? It's bang, bang, boom, very fast-paced. And that really suits, I think, how Lane's mind works, how his personality works. It's like, I'm going to go all in to get this kid, and then I'm on to the next one. I don't have to recruit him for 3 years, which was never really Lane's strength. And so he's really tapped into that transfer portal thing. He calls himself the Portal King. He's also really tapped into the NIL aspect of it. He's not complaining about, you know, how things used to be, and this is an absolute shame that players get paid. Like, he saw an opportunity and he cashed in on it, and it's what was a big part of how Ole Miss was able to rise up the way they did under him. And certainly, if LSU does what we think they're capable of, will be a big part of that success story as well.
0: John, one of the things I've also found is that when interesting people come along, there's usually been something early in their life that has really kind of formed them into what they ultimately became. He was a little kid on a team. Everybody picked on him. He was bullied. Did that factor into who he has become?
1: I think it has, and those stories were frankly new to me. I didn't know anything about that. And a lot of Lane Kiffin, for as covered and talked about as he is, a lot of his kind of early years were a mystery to me. And so this idea of, again, we think of Lane Kiffin as, you know, the biggest name in college football now, and this guy who's cool and he's hanging out with Lil Wayne and all this bravado that we see on social media. And, you know, he was an 18, 19-year-old kid who's coming from Minnesota to Fresno, California, didn't know anybody really, and he got picked on and he got pushed around. And some of the things that make him great were what got him in trouble back then, because he was a smart aleck. He didn't kind of have that know-it-all kind of mentality, and it was not well received. And I do think it made him more inward. Lane Kiffin is very guarded, keeps a lot of things close to vest. He does not have many close friends. And I think that that kind of experience in college definitely changed him in many ways, and I think has shaped more of the version we see today, where he is trying very hard, at least through social media and other things, to be the cool guy. But deep down, is he still the kid who got bullied in college? I think there's some of that still there.
0: You have done a wonderful job in this book about one aspect. I've always wanted to know the real details. And your book reconstructs Kiffin's infamous middle-of-the-night USC tarmac firing and unprecedented detail, including his desperate attempts to save his job and the surprising role played by Ed Orgeron. Tell me a little bit about that, because I never quite understood it.
1: Yeah, it's really interesting how that all played out, because I think we know the story of, like, wow, he got fired in the middle of the night and tarmac, and that's crazy. And I think, you know, there's a lot more to it. And what was so interesting to me, you know, I talked to people who are directly involved in that situation, including, you know, the president of USC at that time, and was trying to kind of understand why did this happen. And the president told me that, like, the AD, Pat Hayden, at that time, had come to him before the game was even over at Arizona State and was like, we're moving on from Lane. I decided I'm firing him. And I don't know if it was win or lose, but he was saying it at that moment, it's happening before the result was finished. And he wanted to do it right away. And there was this kind of incredible scene of him in this small, you know, office off the tarmac of the airport. And Lane's fighting for his job. He's fighting to do everything he can to try to hold on to it. And it just didn't work. And I think Lane was stunned, because he's used to winning those battles. He's used to getting his way. He's not used to being told no. And in that moment, USC told him no. And it was one of the great heartbreaks of his life in many ways. That's a job that he wanted badly from all his years with Pete Carroll. And when it was taken away from him, I think it caused some real soul searching of who he was as a person and how that could happen to him. And I think that is another defining moment in his life and career, and set him in many ways on the path he is on today.
0: We've got about 2.5 minutes left. And the other thing, and I was at the press conference when Al Davis, the Raiders owner, said, just a flat out liar. And I remember my reaction was, you got to be kidding. He said that publicly. What was behind that?
1: Yeah, there's just a lot of acrimony from those two guys, I think, from the very beginning. I think they realized pretty early on that it was not the right fit. There is a story of Lane Kiffin trying to get the Arkansas job that ultimately went to Bobby Petrino while he was still with the Raiders. So there was that, which didn't go over super well. There was, you know, publicly calling out Al Davis. Al Davis thought that he was privately leaking things to reporters. And then there's, you know, a common theme for Lane Kiffin, and that's this idea of there's off-field issues with him. And that is something that, from my reporting in the book, you know, popped up in Oakland as well. And that was a real issue for Al Davis and how Lane was conducting himself away from the football facility. And so that was, you know, just another additional factor of why I think he went so hard in on him, why he used terms like just a flat-out liar. I mean, it's an unbelievable press conference, as you said, and I think there was more to it than I think what we saw in the moment, and a lot of that is because of things that, you know, were happening kind of below the surface.
0: We got about a minute left, but what do you want people to take away from your book?
1: I hope that people understand him better. I hope that people can appreciate Lane, whether you love him or hate him, appreciate who he is and the journey he's been on to this point. And I also frankly think if you're just a sports fan in general, just seeing all of these bold-faced names pop up in the book, whether it's Al Davis, Pete Carroll, Nick Saban, Ed Orgeron, Reggie Bush, like, Lane has just been around so many incredible football figures in his career. Of course, his dad, Monty Kiffin, that I think people will get a real kick out of just, oh, wait, Monty Kiffin, that's cool. And then this story of Pete Carroll and him trying to recruit, you know, guys way back in NC State days and the Jets, and there's just all these different interwoven things that just make it in some ways just like the story of football, right? The story of college football is kind of told through Lane Kiffin in this book, and so I think people will really get a kick out of that.
0: Well, I want to congratulate you. You've done an excellent job on this. It tells a complete story of a very gifted coach, somewhat controversial. But you've done an excellent job. Congratulations, John, and come back and join us again here on Sports Byline.
1: Thanks so much. Appreciate it.
0: John Talty, again, CBS Sports, national college football reporter, and the book is a very interesting, insightful coach to a controversial guy, but also a very successful football coach, Lane being Lane. And I know being around Bill Walsh, he wasn't as controversial as that, but he was somebody who really knew how to push those buttons and do things that other coaches couldn't do. We continue with more of you and Sports Byline.
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12: C.J. Anderson joins us on Sports Byline, the former NFL running back who played 7 years, five with the Broncos, who signed him as a free agent after playing his college ball at Cal. And he went on to three Super Bowls, two with the Broncos, winning a championship ring when the Broncos beat Carolina 24-10 in Super Bowl 50. Also played for the Rams when they went to Super Bowl 53. And following his NFL retirement, he's now the head football coach at Monte Vista High School in Danville, California. CJ, good to catch up with you again. You're barely into your 30s. What do you see in high school athletes that's different than when you were a high school player?
13: Well, the rules are different. Not two-a-days or hell week and those things, but football is still the same. The kids still give it their all. Obviously, there's still kids who have aspirations and dreams of playing at the Division One or the collegiate level, or at any level, from JC all the way up to Power Five. So, it's fun. I was at Cal last year recruiting some of these kids in this league that I'm in and coaching, but eventually, like, the ultimate goal is to run my own collegiate program. I had a bunch of coaches who just told me, if you want to coach, go coach, and I just landed at a great spot at Monte Vista.
12: You know, CJ, I've known you for a long time, knew you when you were at Cal, of course, and we talked during your NFL career. I've always found you very enlightening and always able to connect, particularly with kids. What is it that they're looking for in a football coach at the high school level particularly?
13: Well, one is I think it's the relation. You know, people say, hey, you get instant credibility because you played in the National Football League and had success. For me, I think it's the relation of the ups and downs that I've had throughout my career that can relate to them immediately, trying to get them not to make the same mistakes that I've once made. I think that's the biggest thing. And then another, right, a lot of high school coaches, become father figures. You know, my high school coaches, Philip Shelley, Jeff Turner, James Brooks. I mean, I Clay Muster. I can remember my high school coaches. I still have relations with them throughout my NFL career, my collegiate career, just because high school is not a business. You know, as you know, when you get into college, and especially now with the image, name, and likeness, when you get into college and when you get into NFL, it becomes a business, and you don't really grow a relationship with a coach because you can be gone or move at any time. So I think that's another thing that some of these kids look for as a mentor. And I'm glad I got the opportunity to do that for our kids at Monte Vista.
12: You know, it's interesting. You were a free agent then when you signed into the National Football League. You talk about what you had to overcome. What was it that kept you going to follow something that you believed in, like playing football at the pro level?
13: Well, two things. One, I think it's just the way I was raised and where I grew up, the foundation that my mama and my grandma gave me, being a single-parent home and motivation trying to change our family life. I think that's one. And the second is just the true love of the game. You know, I never let the business get to me, too much throughout my career. I trust my ability. I trust what I can do. Obviously, I put in a lot of hard work to put myself in position, to be successful in the National Football League with the 7 years that I played. That kind of kept me going and go from there. And that's kind of what I tell our kids, like, hey, man, life is not going to go your way all the time. But, if you work hard, obviously there's some things that got to fall your way too. But if you work hard and you put the time and the effort in, right, your dreams don't give up until you decide to let them go. So if you continue to work hard and push, right, and push through and understand the situations that you're in and take advantage of opportunities when they come, you'll be successful in this sport or anything in life.
12: CJ, I don't know if you shuddered when you saw the story about the quarterback coming out of the state of Texas, high school quarterback, who decided to forego his senior year of eligibility in high school in order to go ahead and sign on with Ohio State in the NIL environment that we're currently in. I'm concerned it's going to really shake down to the high school level. That's going to hurt high school football and make it more difficult for people like you and other coaches. Do you have any thoughts on it?
13: Well, yeah, it's crazy. Me and my coach staff talked about it yesterday just briefly. You know, obviously you want every kid to make the best decisions for them. Now, you got some kids where financially they can change their family life immediately, making moves like that. However, as I told my team yesterday, as I would tell every high school kid, you only get one high school senior season, right? And once that senior season is done, from a guy who's done it, from a guy who's been through it, and not only been through it, but been successful at it, had the business work my way and had the business not work my way. You understand once you get to college, it is a business. And yeah, you're a five-star recruit, and everybody in the country is talking to you and trying to get you to the school, telling you what you want to hear. But then when you get on campus, that's when the real work begins. And, you know, sometimes that's real work. Sometimes that's politics. Sometimes it's just the business of nature of football. And to be 18 years old or 17 years old to forgive your last adolescence of playing innocent football, where, you know, politics probably at the high school level is not as intense as it is in college and the NFL, you know, it becomes a different thing, that's kind of the message, you know, that I would tell young kids. I mean, I would never tell a kid, if you got a chance to change your family with, you know, X amount of dollars to do that if you leave or get a chance to go play at the collegiate level right away because of the new rules and because of the companies or different, you know, partnerships that you can potentially have. I'll never tell a kid to shy away from that, but I'll also tell the kid, hey, man, once you jump into this business, it is a business. And understand that they're trying to recruit another you every year. You know, if you're a five-star this year, there's another number one quarterback coming in or number one D lineman coming in next year. And, you know, whether it's beat you out or whether it's political that you don't know behind the scenes, you know, it can really hurt your college career if you're not dialed in and ready for it. So, you know, for me, I know I probably wouldn't do it. You know, you only, like I said, if I can go back, if I can go back because of the knowledge that I know, I will enjoy my high school careers because after this, when it becomes that business, man, you know, I've been on teams where they're paying a running back $10 million and I'm only making $700,000. And they got to pay that. Even though I'm playing, they got to play that guy because that's what they invest in. So that's kind of how it goes. And, you know, it's kind of what I let these kids know today.
12: You know, one of the things I read about you is a quote that I thought was very interesting, and I wonder off of what you just said about how it may change the landscape for kids and everything. You once said, I want to teach character. I want to teach accountability. We want to teach structure. We want to teach brotherhood. But with all of these characteristics comes with winning. How much harder is that going to make that to be a fact for you as you coach high school kids?
13: I think it can be difficult. You know, it's not like college or NFL where you have a lot of time hands-on with your players. You only get so much time because of the rules, especially all different states. But California, you only get so much time because of the rules. You only get so much time because of schooling and what's important, right? Different clubs, high school kids, you know, they might be on a football team, and then they might be in the math club, or they might be in the chess club, or they just might be in some type of leadership where they do things, you know, with other students too, which is a great thing. But I think, you know, a couple hours a day, you know, those hours add up. A couple hours that you spend with them a day, you know, and if you put that over, you know, a 12-month span, obviously 4 to 6 months being football season and then your off-season program, right, if you put that together a couple hours a day, those hours start to add up and hopefully it starts to form and shape the human being, you know, being great in the community that you want to do. And hopefully you start seeing those characteristics start off on campus first and then they spread out to the community.
12: What's the best piece of advice you've gotten about becoming a head coach at the high school level?
13: Make sure you're very interactive with the parents. You know, try to be interactive. Try to be interactive with the parents. Try to let them know, hey, this is, you know, it's a two-way street, right? It's a big we, not me saying that we say over here in Monta Vista, but it's a two-way street. It's an open-door policy. They can come talk to me at every choice and understand that when they do come talk to me, there's some things they're going to like and some things they're not going to like. So that's part of the the biggest advice that I've gotten coaching high school football.
12: I know you've mentioned that some of the coaches you've played for have been very instrumental in kind of forming who you are. Gary Kubiak, Sean McVay, also Bill Belichick and Andy Reid as big influences. What did they each bring to you?
13: Well, you know, Bill and Andy coming from you know, I got to get Bill in a joint practice. I think those 3 days that I got to see how Bill worked and then actually have some conversations with him. You know, him coaching, like when I was in Detroit my last year, we you know, joint practice, him coaching me, you know, we're not playing New England at all that year. Obviously, the only way New England would have played us that year, Detroit would have made the Super Bowl. That would have been my fourth Super Bowl. But him coaching me and just giving me some tips, right, and taking in that coaching and remember that. Same with Andy Reid. A lot of, you know, just being in the division for so long, getting to know Andy over time, but no, have conversations about the game, just offensive-minded, right, talking about his Eagle days back in the day and his Packer days when he was a tight end coach back in the day, you know, and some off-season just because of Eric Vanell. Me and him are very tight, you know, just from my time of being in the division, but him coming out and when I was at the combine talking to them when they were in the room together. But as far as Kubiak and McVay, you know, and Eric Studersville, who's the offensive coordinator at the Dolphins right now, probably having the most impact on me because I was with them every day, being coached by them every day. Just the philosophy, what they believe in, what they see, how do they treat their players, you know, from the grown man, I guess you can say, perspective. So you try to take that same respect and instill it in 15, you know, 14 to 18-year-olds, from freshmen all the way up to seniors. You try to take that perspective and put them in, but then you also let them know, like, you know, I'm putting a lot on you because I demand a lot from you. I got a high standard, and I think you can do it. So, you know, doing those things too, but that's kind of what I've learned just from the coaches that's been in my circle from the NFL, and it's helped out so far.
12: You also mentioned big influences as far as teammates being Champ Bailey and Peyton Manning. I know both of them very well, and I can see why you would say that, but particularly what was it about those two?
13: Well, I think coming from Champ, me and Champ got really close together when we both was hurt my rookie year. My rookie year, I think he was in year 14, I think 13, somewhere around there. But we were in the training room every day for 6 months together, just talking ball, talking shop. Me understanding from the DB position what he's looking for and those things. And we still text and talk today. I still get drills from Champ Bailey. I still get things today, which, you know, I tell the kids, hey, man, this is not me, man. This is Champ Bailey doing this. Or this is Deion Sanders doing this, you know. I think that relationship and us talking and growing in friendship helps. And then I think my relationship with Peyton is just grown so much. You know, I got to play with him for 4 years, but just grown so much within the time. You know, understanding ball, how to watch film, how to do those things. Obviously, I'm doing the best I can to protect him. You know, I'm excited that I get to go see him get enshrined. I would have never thought that in a million years when I was growing up watching him. But the relationship that I have, not just with those two players, multiple players to give me credibility of, you know, what drills that they do. You know, I'm really close with Odell Beckham. Odell gives me a bunch of different drills and a bunch of different things at the receiver position. And I think that gives instant credibility when you show those text messages or have those FaceTime phone calls with our kids. Our kids know exactly, you know, what's being taught at the highest level and is being taught the correct way.
12: One of the things I know is that you were going to say all in. You mentioned about the meetings with the parents, but I also saw that your mom plans to come to meetings too. Tell me a little bit about her.
13: Well, my mom, she just, you know, every one thing that I know in high school, right, there are really talented players, and then there's really good high school players. You know, and obviously every parent, right? We're a parent. You know, I got a daughter who's 2 years old. We want the best for our children, right? We also think our children is high and almighty, right? Some of us think our children might be better than what they are. Some of us might think they're exactly where they need to be. In certain communities, you know, the community that I'm in, people pay for trainers and pay for the best. You know, and that's a good thing. Obviously, money doesn't buy, you know, your kid being very successful on the football field. The kid got to put in the work. But the reason why I brought my mom, just my mom had three boys, but two of us played in high school football. Both me and my little brother was very successful. Obviously, I had to play, you know, further past collegiate ball. My brother got to just play at the collegiate ball in Colorado, right? So giving her perspective on how she supported us, how she talked to us, how she, you know, she supported our hard work and what we want to do. She wasn't trying to veer us off the path. She was in complete support that football was our number one goal. Getting a scholarship was our number one goal. And I think parents hearing that from my mom and the support that I have, right, brings that to the community that I'm in. Because the community I'm in, it's a very, I don't want to say wealthy. That's probably the wrong word, but it's a very, you know, suburb community where, you know, the dads own businesses, and usually that gets passed down to the sons. And, you know, I've had some conversations of why my son needs to play football when his father owns his company and we're expecting him to take this over at 22 or 23. It's a lot of pressure for a kid. But if a kid wants to just play football, you know, if a kid wants to go to college and play football at any level, right, and grow in the football world, you know, having that parent support is huge, and that's why I brought my mom, and, you know, she taught at the first parent meeting, and it went really well.
12: Well, I want to thank you for your time. I have no doubt that you're going to be successful coaching where you're coaching, and also I look forward to talking to you again when you're taking over a college team as well. Take care, my friend.
13: You too, Ball. Thank you.
12: C.J. Anderson, former NFL running back, now high school football coach in Danville, California. We continue with more of you in Sports Byline.
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0: That's going to wrap up this first hour of Sports Byline USA, where we talk some football. C.J. Anderson with us, former NFL running back, played 7 years, five with the Broncos, who signed him as a free agent after playing his college ball at Cal. He went to 3 Super Bowls, 2 with the Broncos, winning a championship ring when the Broncos beat Carolina 24-10 in Super Bowl 50. He also played for the Rams when they went to Super Bowl 53, and now he's coaching high school football. John Talty with us. He's CBS Sports national college football reporter, and he's written a book about one of college football's hottest and interesting coaches, Lane Kiffin. But stick around. I'm coming right back with more of you and Sports Byline.
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0: Good morning and welcome to another broadcast day here on WSLA 1560 from Slidell, Louisiana. WSLA AM is licensed to MAPA Broadcasting, LLC, a Louisiana corporation by authority of the Federal Communications Commission for service to the Slidell, New Orleans, Louisiana, and Mississippi Gulf Coastal regions. 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
2: Trump on Friday banned the three news outlets from the White House, calling their coverage of him fake news. Although the ruling is in effect for only 14 days, U.S. District Judge Timothy Kelly ruled the White House is to immediately return, reinstate, and restore the news outlets' access. Kelly, whom Trump nominated in 2017, says the government must have clear standards for conduct that would lead to revoking a press pass, and he called the standard of objectionable reporting outlined in letters the White House sent to the three news outlets so vague it hardly does the trick. I'm Donna Ward.
1: President Trump was there. He was on the tarmac at Joint Base Andrews yesterday afternoon, personally welcoming Chinese President Xi to the U.S. Such a personal greeting is highly unusual. Today, talks at the White House ahead of a lavish state dinner later on. Already, it's been announced a U.S.-China trade truce is being extended to January. Today's discussions expected to focus on trade, AI, and U.S. support for Taiwan, among other issues. President Trump is extending an invitation to Russian President Putin to attend the G20 summit in December in Miami. If Putin accepts, it will be his first in-person visit to the G20 since 2019, prior to the invasion of Ukraine. Addressing the U.N. General Assembly for the first time since assuming power, Venezuela's acting president says that her country is coming back strong after setbacks suffered earlier in the year. Delcy Rodriguez thanks President Trump for a resumption of relations after the U.S. military deposed her predecessor, dictator Nicolas Maduro. Wall Street's Dow futures down 126. More on these stories, townhall.com.
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1: Iran is feeling the economic squeeze as American naval blockades put pressure on the Turkey-Iran trucking route.
5: As the U.S. Navy continues to block Iranian ports, Iran has found itself facing a serious economic challenge, leading to a surge in overland trade through Turkey and Pakistan. Hundreds of trucks are stranded along the road into Iran from Turkey's mountainous eastern border as the U.S. Navy blockades its ports. Bustling even in normal times, the country's largest crossing is now a make-or-break economic lifeline for Tehran. Truckers have reported waiting days to cross the border. I'm Karen Chavez.
1: Powerful Hurricane Polo is sending bands of heavy rain across Mexico's Pacific coast as Tropical Storm Nolo approaches Hawaii with the potential for catastrophic flooding there. News and analysis, townhall.com. The Oxford English Dictionary has officially added more than a dozen Caribbean words.
6: The dictionary included bimbert, a Bermudian term for a foolish person, and vex money is an emergency cash for women. Supernatural terms like jobless and dowin also made the list. Food words include shadish for chorizo and sugarcake. Trinbagonian and Cambulay reflect Trinidad and Tobago's culture. The dictionary has around 500,000 words and phrases. John Scott reporting.
1: President Trump's choice to run the Food and Drug Administration will face questions from Senate lawmakers considering her nomination. Today's hearing is likely to focus on Dr. Heidi Overton's views on vaccines as well as abortion drugs. Both have come under increased scrutiny at the FDA under President Trump. More on these stories, townhall.com.
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0: more importantly, just surviving. And the only thing lost is unwanted pounds. This is Healthy Talk Radio, talk radio that helps you get well, stay well, and live well. Phone lines are open, 888-283-7272. That's 888-283-7272. What are you struggling with? Let's talk about it, your health and your life. Remember, if the body can get sick, it can also get well. It's about lifestyle. It's about the choices we make every single day and how they'll determine the kind of health we're going to have. And it really does come down to our choices. Our lifestyle is everything. So the way we eat, the way we think, the way we move are the key areas that we have to focus on. If you begin to build those areas, doing it in the right way and being strategic rather than just taking a shot in the dark, trying any silver bullet that comes along, then you can really come up with a good strategy to be able to help you lose weight, feel better, get your energy levels back and your mental clarity back and get your vitality back and really be able to be around your loved ones and produce at work and live the kind of life that we were designed to live, because really that's what it's all about. Stress is a big topic, and of course we hear about it all the time, but stress, they say now, may really undermine the heart benefits of exercise. So teens who have trouble coping with stress may face an increased risk for future heart trouble that even exercise can erase, a new study suggests. It looks like the inability to cope well with stress contributes to the risk of heart disease. Lead researcher Scott Montgomery looked at this. He's a professor of epidemiology at the university in Sweden. He said Montgomery looked at a striking semblance when physical fitness did not protect teens with poor stress coping skills from developing heart disease later in life. He said exercise is important, but maybe we have to think about exercise and physical fitness in the context of coping with stress, particularly with people who've had a heart attack already. So for those people, both exercise and developing strategies to reduce stress might be needed to prevent more heart issues. But one expert noted that the study only involved males and only measured stress coping skills at once. So for those teens in the study who struggle with stress, also known as low stress resilience, the risk for heart disease increased by about 54%, and the risk of dying from heart disease increased by 110%. So not only are you more likely to have a heart attack, but you're also more likely to have a severe heart attack, they said. So low stress resilience isn't something that you're born with. Experiments in animals suggest that exposures to stress very early in life influence your ability to cope with stress. And only if we have a lot of stress early on are we less able to cope with it later on. So for most people with low stress resilience, even minor events can be extremely stressful, cause a lot of anxiety, and put a lot of stress and strain on the heart. So we know from other studies that very stressful events can cause heart attacks, and if you have low stress resilience and something more serious happens, it can be very challenging to your body and really to your overall health. It can create issues within the heart. I mean, the heart can handle quite a bit, but there are certain levels that it becomes very challenging. Simon Rego, who's the director of psychology training at the medical center in New York City, he said there's several limitations to the study. First, it was only done in Sweden. It wasn't done worldwide. So they, you know, it could have been just the group that they used at that level. But you definitely want to look at that and begin to say, okay, well, what worked, what didn't, you know, what level really does well and what doesn't. So when you're looking at the demographics and the people, that does matter. But still, the overall concept of it is very good, that stress management is a muscle that we work, and we work it as we go through things in life. And the stronger you get and the more you go through and the more you're able to withstand, the stronger that muscle gets, and that stress muscle begins to work and get stronger. And when that happens, you become more resilient to stress. But it doesn't negate the fact that we need to have good coping mechanisms, whatever that might be, good, healthy ones, okay? Not a bottle of wine every single night until you get into a drunken stupor, and not eating yourself into oblivion so you gain 100 pounds in a year. And those types of kind of self-defeating behaviors and coping skills are probably not the best. Drugs, other kinds of coping mechanisms, not really the best. So coming up with healthy ones where you can turn that energy into something else, and you can turn that focus into something else that can be more productive, is definitely the way to go. So just realize that stress is one of the number one reasons that our body breaks down. For any health challenge, for any reason, the stress is the one that does that. So being able to manage that makes a big difference. 888-283-7272. That's 888-283-7272. 283-7272. Give us a call or go to the website. Remember, if you're looking for a lifestyle provider, someone in your area that believes the same way we do, just check out the website and get involved with one of our team members. 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Let's go to the phones and talk with Russell. Hi, Russell.
1: Psoriasis. I have a patch about the size of a penny on my forehead. Is there any good creams for that, or is there any cure or anything like that that I could do?
0: When it comes to psoriasis, remember, most skin conditions come from the inside out, not the outside in. So you really want to look at the different areas and really look at the body as a whole to understand what areas are strong, what areas are not, which areas are weak, which areas are not. And it's important, really, on that note, to look at your foods that you're eating every single day, because with skin conditions, if your bacteria is out of balance, for example, and you don't have the right kind of bacteria in the gut, talking about probiotics, which would be the good bacteria, then that can really cause some issues with the skin. You can start seeing the little places pop up like that. It could be a fungal condition that could be doing that too. Omega-3 fatty acid deficiency or a zinc deficiency can show those as well. But many times it could be several things that create the deficiency, and then just got to figure out what that is. Most of the way we look at skin conditions like that is they're the different creams that you can use to put on your skin, and that does help. Some of them work very, very well. But if the underlying condition, remember, skin is the largest organ that we have, and so what happens on the inside of the body and what happens in the digestive tract is going to determine many times what happens in the skin. So that's where you want to really target and go after first, is what's happening in the digestive tract and in that system. Then you can really build on top of that. So you take care of the body internally. That nourishes the body in the areas that it needs to. Everything rises and falls on the digestive tract in so many different ways, because we're only as healthy as what we can, the foods we can eat, digest, absorb, and assimilate.

obese. So we may know it, but we're not doing it. And we need to do it, because otherwise, if you really want to get your health back and you really want to thrive and you don't want to just barely make it and hardly have any energy to play with your family, your kids, and to get everything done you need done in the day, then we have to step up. And that's the key. So it's about eating better. It's about moving better. It's about thinking better. Getting those three in line, that will make you a true champion in this. And it doesn't matter how, where you are now, where you've started. It matters how you finish. That is the key.

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0: struggling with, remember, if the body can get sick, it can also get well. It's about lifestyle. It's about those choices we make. 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You don't have the energy levels that you used to. 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And there's some more details, but you have to think better, get your attitude right, the way you think, your mindset, eat better, and move better. 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Rachel in Louisville, Kentucky says, my dad's 78. He has severe neuropathy from diabetes, and his doctor has him on certain medications. We've been wondering if there's anything else he can be doing to help the situation. There are things he can do. I mean, first of all, you want to make sure his eating habits are right. If he doesn't have a nutritionist or someone working with him, the eating habits when you're dealing with diabetes is the first and foremost. It is absolutely essential to be able to get your body where it needs to be. I mean, hands down. The other big piece of this that you want to focus on is, and this is really important, but when you're dealing with diabetes and neuropathy, that B6, which is a certain vitamin, vitamin B6 is a version of pyridoxine. When you get B6 levels where they need to be, then most medical text and the research will tell you that that works very well. But then also from a relief standpoint, if you'll call the folks at American Pharmacy, go to AmericanPharmacyCompany.com, give them a call. They'll actually have a free neuropathy cream that they'll send you. And you can just go to the website, give them a call. They'll actually mail it to you, cost you nothing. And a lot of relief can be used by that neuropathy cream. Pretty amazing. So I would give those folks a call there at American Pharmacy and check that out. But remember, eating habits with diabetes is everything. So multiple meals throughout the day, at least three, but it's even better to have a couple of snacks in between. And make sure your proteins, your fats, so the proteins are lean quality, and also chicken, fish, beef, eggs, protein powder, something like that. Your low glycemic carbohydrates are the ones in the fruits and vegetables. And then your healthy fats, your almonds, your walnuts, your cashews, your avocados. The fats and the proteins help stabilize blood sugar levels. So when you're dealing with any kind of diabetes at any level, it helps to stabilize everything, makes it work much, much better. The body begins to stabilize, and that's what you want to shoot for. Okay? That is a great way to go. 888-283-7272. That's 888-283-7272. Give us a call or go to the website, to the phones now, and let's talk to Hazel. Hi, Hazel.
1: Wanted to know fibromyalgia and degenerative arthritis, and there's a bulging disc. Just wanted to know, you know, far as, you know, good medical advice, continued medical care.
0: Well, with fibromyalgia, let's look at it for a couple of perspectives. Number one, fibromyalgia being an inflammatory condition of the connective tissue, really, more than anything. That's why you just grab someone's arm or grab their shoulder if they have fibromyalgia, depending on the level they have it, it's extremely painful. So that's something that needs to be looked at first and foremost. Understanding that the level at which you have it is a determining factor too, but the reality of what you do is pretty similar and about the same. So with that, there's a couple things you want to think about. Number one is as you're supporting the body with fibromyalgia, always your eating habits are important. Remember, most inflammation starts in the digestive tract. So if you're eating foods, for example, like let's say you're eating fried foods and fast foods and processed foods, the more foods that you have that are processed and that raise inflammation in the body, the more you have a chance to raise inflammation throughout the body. That is the real challenge of what you have to look for. Now, the other key that you want to look at, too, that's important is with fibromyalgia, what are you deficient in? So getting some blood testing done to find out what your nutritional deficient areas are is important, too, because you may have omega-3 fatty acid deficiencies. Many times people with fibromyalgia that deal with that have low levels of vitamin D. And vitamin D3, of course, we get vitamin D from the sun, but after the age of 50, your ability to utilize vitamin D decreases by about 50%. So with that being said, a lot of times supplementation is the only way to get what you need. So to make sure you get enough of the supplementation, that needs to be looked at as well. So the blood test will show you what areas are weak, what areas are strong, where you need to build, where you don't. And getting into it from that perspective will really help you quite a bit and be able to go to that next level in your health. Rather than just surviving, you can thrive. Rather than just barely making it, you can really live it. And that's a real key. That's what you want to focus on. 888-283-7272. That's 888-283-7272. Give us a call or go to the website. If you haven't found a lifestyle provider, someone in your area that believes the same way we do, all this nutrition and lifestyle-based care we talk about, just go to the website. You can find someone. Our team members are there standing by. Give us a call. Sometimes you just need someone to take you by the hand. And sometimes that's all we need. Sometimes we need a little bit of encouragement, a little bit of that push to make us really go that next level. Sometimes that's it. So whatever it is, understand that you need a team or a person to be able to help you and walk you through that process. And at the end of the day, you really can make it, you can win, and you can do it. But more than anything, you have to realize that you can. And remember, that's part of the three-prong approach I teach. Think better, move better, eat better. And the key is knowing that you can do it. We'll be right back.
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0: If the body can get sick, it can also get well. It's about lifestyle. It's about the choices we make every single day that can and will determine the kind of health we're going to have tomorrow. That's the key. I get so fired up because all we have to do is look at our choices each day and know that they make a major impact and bring value to what we do every single day and how we can thrive and how we can make it. So if we make better choices, we can do better, we can live better. That's the key. All right, we're talking about foods right now that are powerful to the body, and we call it our food of the hour. And I talk about foods a lot because food can really, in a lot of ways, be great medicine for us. Remember, we're only as healthy as what we digest, absorb, and assimilate. So what we put in our body actually becomes our body. And if we can make better choices and we can begin to thrive, then we can really begin to impact. Because if, for example, you're eating the wrong kind of foods over a long period of time, then you're not really going to be able to get your body up to its peak level. Because if it begins to break down, that's the challenge. And so you have to start making sure that you're eating foods that are targeted for your body of what you need. So regardless of what you choose, the body doesn't know the difference between baked fish and fried fish or French fries and broccoli, but we do. And so we need to make better choices. That's the key. Talking about tangerines, and they've got a lot of benefits to them, tangerines. So they're a citrus fruit. Of course, they're loaded with vitamin C, and it's great for the immune system. We know that. It gets rid of free radicals, and free radicals are highly reactive atoms that are produced when substances or molecules in your body react with each other. The process is called oxidation. And the free radicals that the oxidation produces can trigger cell death or apoptosis. And the vitamin C antioxidant power comes from its ability to scavenge these free radicals and disarm them. So they're the ones that go in and go to battle for us so that we don't struggle with the damaging and the aging facts of oxidation. Digestive benefits, too. Got a lot of pectin. Pectin's what we call a complex oligosaccharide. It acts as an adhesive between the cell walls of the tangerines and other types of fruit. A study published recently has shown that the pectin is fermented within your intestines and can increase the number of beneficial microflora. So basically, it acts like what we call a prebiotic or a probiotic. It goes in and can support the body in that way. So it's great for the gut, great for the digestion. Now, cholesterol-lowering benefits, too. The fibrous white tissue you can find in the segments of the tangerines is called the lamella. And it's this membrane that's rich in soluble fiber. One of the most beneficial effects of the lamella is that it's high in soluble fiber, and the reduction of cholesterol can be found in your blood just by using this alone. So if you're making smoothies or if you want to just eat it, but you can actually cut it up, put it in a smoothie, blend it like in a Vitamix blender, and you'll never even know it's there. And you'll get all the benefits of it. That's a great way to go. But the dietary recommendation of fiber right now is about 25 milligrams a day. Some doctors will push for about 35 to 40 milligrams a day for better colon health. Now, eating a well-balanced diet that's mostly fruits and vegetables is a smart way to manage your weight. High fiber content of tangerines can help keep you feeling fuller for a longer period of time. And feeling full, of course, can impact your weight because when you feel satiated, you're less likely to overindulge and make the wrong kind of food choices, which is definitely something we need to keep an eye out on. It's important, but eating the right kind of foods is very important for your body type. So keeping the inflammation down, yeast and fungal type issues that can invade the body, you want to keep those at bay and really get the body functioning at its best level. It's about choices. That's the key. Let's go to the phones. Let's talk to Faye. Hi, Faye.
1: Certain thing for my husband, he just experiences extreme fatigue. He's 26, very healthy, no health issues, but just always saying he feels extremely tired. He has really low blood pressure all the time when we've checked it, and I don't know if that has anything to do with it, but that was just my question that I had, and I was wondering if you all had any answers for that.
0: Sure. Yeah, I mean, there's a couple things you can do. I mean, fatigue, when you look at that and you start talking about it, it can come from multiple areas. And I always say it can come from an anemia, which is a lack of iron, a lack of B12 getting into the bloodstream, which creates more oxygen. It could be a lack of folic acid, which absorbs that. It could also be the thyroid, which can be a big challenge, too. The thyroid gland can play a big role as far as that goes. And also, One of the big challenges that we see with something like this is also the adrenal glands. The adrenal glands are the body's stress glands, and if your body is not managing stress well, your adrenals can get pretty exhausted, pretty tired. And when the adrenals get tired, that's when you get tired, and that's when everything begins to shut down and not work that well. So that's one thing I would want to encourage you for, is to make sure that you're giving the body everything it needs and that these different systems are not breaking down. That's why blood testing is so important. Saliva testing can be important to be able to get the data, to be able to know where your body is. Because certain supplements and eating routines will determine what he's dealing with. So if his thyroid system's not working right, then you're going to do one type of protocol. If his adrenals are not, then there'll be another type. And then if he's dealing with anemia, well, that's a whole different animal. So you have to really you have to identify the system and know which one it is first. That's why getting some lab work done for nutritional deficiencies and getting some testing completed to get that data really, really does help. And I would encourage you to talk to your doctor or get with a nutritionist, someone that can help you get that done. 888-283-7272. That's 888-283-7272. Give us a call or go to the website. If you haven't got our app yet, the app is out. It's on the web, on the App Store, and you can find it there. Great way to listen to the show. Catch it from the day before all the way until we go live the next day. So great way to do that, to really connect and link up and stay in touch with everything that we're doing here, for sure. 14% of toddlers, they say, may be drinking coffee now. And although they just are learning to say the word coffee, about 1 in 7 2-year-olds in Boston, in the study, drink the caffeinated beverage. Researchers analyzed information on about 315 mothers and their babies, and they discovered that 14% of the 2-year-olds were given coffee. So, interesting. Infants and toddlers of Hispanic mothers were more likely to drink coffee than those of non-Hispanics. And the results show that many infants and toddlers in the Boston area where they did this are being given coffee, that it could be associated with cultural practices more than anything else. So Ann Mearwood, who is an investigator for this at the Breastfeeding Center at the Boston Medical Center, said in a news release, and was talking about this, children in other countries, like Australia, Cambodia, Ethiopia, sometimes drink coffee, and researchers noted, they added that the other studies have shown that it's not uncommon for children raised in Hispanic cultures to start drinking coffee at a younger age. So there's been little research done in the coffee consumption in infants, but one study did show that 2-year-olds who drank coffee and tea between meals or bedtime were 3 times more likely to be obese in kindergarten. How about that? Drink coffee, you get fat. Huh. So what a correlative study that is. And also other studies have shown that caffeine consumption by kids, children, and teens is associated with depression, diabetes, sleep issues, abuse and obesity as well. And given the current data shows about the effects of coffee consumption among children and adolescents to be quite challenging. So Mearwood, who did this study, was part of Boston University School of Medicine. This was all published in the Journal of Human Lactation. So interesting, to say the least, of what's going on and seeing exactly how we should, really, in my personal opinion, I don't think the children at early ages should be drinking high levels of caffeine. I know they're doing the energy drinks now, and it's become popular and cool and all that. But really, it does a lot for the nervous system. And you already have so much energy level as a child anyway. So to overtax the adrenals, to start getting them worn down and tired, is just something that doesn't need to be done. So a sip here and there, I guess, if you're looking at the whole moderation concept, sure. But to drink a whole cup of coffee or something, and then give a kid a little piece of chocolate and they start bouncing off the walls, that's minimal caffeine. Give them a cup of coffee, that's, you know, quite a bit. So we have to be cautious with that. That's for sure. 888-283-7272. That's 888-283-7272. Give us a call. Go to the website. You can also do that. If you haven't checked out the website, you should, and look at our lifestyle providers. They're healthcare providers in your area that believe the same way we do. All this nutrition and lifestyle-based care we talk about, great way to find someone in your area to hold you by the hand, to take you by the hand, and help you with your health and with your life. That is what it's all about. Now, we've got Christine in Arizona that wants to know, she asked in an email, she wants to know what to do for toenail fungus. Well, I'll tell you, that's a great question. A lot of people ask that question, and toenail fungus, although there is some component to it from the outside in, mostly happens from the inside out. So when you're doing it from the inside out, you've got to look at, okay, well, wormwood, black walnut, these kind of herbal remedies are very helpful when you're dealing with any kind of fungal-related issue. And they can be taken in, internally, but externally you can soak the toenail, and that's been a pretty standard practice custom in the alternative world. And you could look at things like ionic silver, echinacea, golden seal, black walnut, and putting those together, warm water, and soak it three times a day. Now, it's going to take some time. But at the end of the day, you really want to look at it and say, okay, is it worth it? Or do you want to do more of a traditional approach? And you can do some of the standard medications that can help quite a bit too. So it's if you want to wait it out and do it natural or kind of the quick and easy, you can use the medications. It's all in how you want to tackle that. 888-283-7272. We'll be right back. Don't go anywhere.
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0: you're looking for better ways to live your life, to really lose weight, feel better, have more energy, look younger, feel better, and just get your life back and health back, that's what this show's about. You really can do that. You don't have to be stuck. Doesn't matter how many medications you're taking. Doesn't matter how much weight you've gained. Be encouraged, because the body's amazing. It regenerates every single day. So the message is that even though you may have lost some of your health up to this point, you can always get it back. And there's so many tips and tools that we can do every day to really make that happen. And you can be encouraged that it's that you really can. I mean, just be encouraged. Because all you have to do is know how and why the body broke down in the first place. That's the key. Once we figure that out, you make a big difference. You want to check out our new weight loss plan, go to the website. You can find out great ways to drop the extra pounds naturally. No drugs, no surgery. You have just got to take control of your health and be strategic in the way that you do it. Got a great system to be able to help you with that. Some reasons to start lifting weights. Now, I get questions all the time. You don't have to look like a bodybuilder. And again, you don't have to look like a perfectly fit athlete. However, there's some reasons to lift weights. I've been an avid weightlifter, my goodness, so many years of my life. And it's been one of the activities that I really, really enjoy. I look forward to it most every day that I go. And there's days you're tired and don't want to go. I mean, it's like anybody else. But you push through and you do it. And then there's other days that it's just amazing. So I really enjoy it. It's one of my favorites. But number one, here's what we know for sure. Studies from the UCLA have said that you'll live longer. When you lift weights, you live longer. Most forms of regular exercise can add years to your life. Strength training has big benefits. As we get older, the more muscle mass we have, the less likely we are to die prematurely. According to a 2014 study that said that rather than worrying about the weight or the body mass index, we should be trying to maximize lean muscle mass. I agree with that. And what better way to maximize that than pumping iron? Really is. Now, the other one is that we get better sleep. Regular exercisers, especially those who push themselves and really go into that higher intensity level, get the best sleep. And weightlifting is no exception. In a study recently, the researchers found that resistance training reduced the number of times a participant woke up during the night compared to a control group who had no exercise. And the progress is noticeable. I mean, one of the big issues with weightlifting is you see the muscles changing, you see your body changing, which is a great benefit. You kind of see the difference in the gains. Start losing body fat and gaining the lean muscle. Protects the bones, so the reducing the risk of fractures can be very helpful. Weight-bearing exercise, especially the strength training, is thought to increase the bone density. You also boost your balance. A lot of the increase of strength and balance can come from doing that, resulting in less falls, of course, as we get older. It can make you happier, too. Of course, reduced anxiety and depression is a big part of managing self-esteem. And what happens is when you increase your strength, you do the weight training, you build the body back up, you look great and you feel better. So when you look better, you feel better. You burn more calories. Remember, when you got more lean muscle tissue, lean body mass, you're going to burn more body fat. And that's a big key. You can do it under 30 minutes too. Lifting weights, the great thing about it is if you go hard with a good amount of intensity, you can get it done in a relatively short amount of time. You don't have to sit on a treadmill for an hour. You can work out high intensity for 30 minutes and have great benefits that will last throughout the day. Now, you can pop in a DVD, do a lot of resistance training, get the little dumbbells, and do some work at home. So it's easy to do, and you don't really have to go, you don't have to be at a gym and hit the big weights. You can do more of the resistance exercise at home. So to swim longer and bike harder, or just getting better at any athletic endeavor, you can actually, weightlifting can make you run faster. And that's true. That's why athletes, whatever the sport, track or even baseball, football, basketball, they lift weights. It's part of the deal. I was a strength conditioning coach at Florida State University. And, you know, one of the things when we were working with the athletes, when I was there, that was a big piece of it. I mean, you had to have endurance, be able to run and perform and have the athletic ability. But the strength is where it all came from. And so we spent so much time in the weight room building strength to the body. And it helped keep injuries away and also an increased performance. Helps the heart too. So despite the name, cardiovascular system training has a lot of benefits to it. And it's great. Of course, the American Heart Association verifies it, but it's really, really great. at building the body up and supporting the body in a fantastic way. So that's what we have to focus on, is to build a good solid game plan around that. And weight training can do it. Every single day, you can do a little bit, at least 6 days a week, even a 10-minute workout, a 15-minute workout, whatever it is, but get consistent along the way. That is the key to hitting overall results. 888-283-7272. That's 888-283-7272. Lines are open with questions about your health. You can give us a call or go to the website. And whatever you're struggling with, remember, if the body can get sick, you can also get well. It's about lifestyle. And so many times I think that we get hung up on giving the body what it needs and or not. And it's so critical when you're coming up with a new lifestyle plan. Let's say you're wanting to eat better or you're wanting to exercise better. You put one foot in front of the other. Don't worry about critics. Don't worry about what you've heard works or doesn't work. Have someone to coach you, to really be that health coach for you, to take you by the hand and teach you what it really means to do well. Sometimes we just need that accountability, and sometimes we just need that certain someone to be able to help us. Because when we do that, we can begin to thrive. And that is what it's all about, especially when it comes to our health. Puts another hour in the charts. I want to thank our producer, Jay Patrick, engineer, John Garrison, and the rest of the team. Go tell one person something you learned on the show. Together, we can transform the health of our friends, our families, and our communities. You're listening to the show that helps you get well, stay well, and live well. We're diagnosing hope one person at a time.
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sobriety is more important than just surviving, and the only thing lost are those unwanted pounds. This is Healthy Talk Radio. 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Phone lines are open. 888-283-7272. That's 888-283-7272. What are you struggling with? Let's talk about it. Your health and your life. Remember, if the body can get sick, it can also get well. It's about lifestyle. So the choices we make every single day can and will determine the kind of health we're going to have tomorrow. It's all about lifestyle. So really, when it comes down to it, we ain't determined by our choices. So the good news is, if you've made terrible choices over the last 5 years, you can make brand new ones today. You can lose the weight, feel better, have more energy than you've ever had before. So you don't have to be stuck where you don't feel like you have to be stuck. You really can begin to thrive in your health. You just have to understand that making choices are what it's all about. Literally, it's exercising versus sitting on the couch. It's drinking water instead of soda. It's exercising instead of sitting around. It's sleeping better than staying up till 4 a.m. It's little things. Cutting out the sugar and the junk food. It's funny because when you talk about debt and finances, it's really not that hard to get out of debt. It comes down to behavior. And not transitioning your behavior is what keeps you there. And it's the same thing with our health. It's doing the same thing over and over again, expecting a different result. That's the definition of insanity. And I know you're not insane, okay? So we need to make better choices. Osteoporosis is a condition where it's the weakening of the bones. And we always think about osteoporosis in women. But now we're finding that guys need to be screened for osteoporosis as well. 2 million American men have osteoporosis, and another 8 million to 13 million men have low bone density or osteopenia. Now they're looking at ways to put traditional or basic screening on men so they can get that done. Of course, it comes down with vitamin D and calcium and mineral supplements like magnesium, because they all go hand in hand to create the bone matrix that we need, and of course strengthening the bones. But also we've got to look at a lot of the activity level. So if you deal with osteoporosis or you deal with any kind of bone related condition, activity is a key. Because when we walk or when we jog or when we're out and we move, you're increasing bone density every step you take. Every time you stand, every time you put weight bearing on your body, you're building up those bones. You're making them stronger. And that's why exercise is so important. And that's why staying active is so important. But because we're so sedentary now, unfortunately, osteoporosis has skyrocketed. And you really see that in the elder generation that we're seeing now. So it's just one of those things that we really got to begin to build and take you to a different level. Because really, I mean, too many

0: People, I've seen people fall, break their hip, break their leg, and it puts them out, not only out of commission, but it can put you in a risk for early death, too. I've seen people die because of a fall. And it's very scary, and it's real. So creating strength in the muscles, creating balance, eating the right kind of foods and nutrition to build the body up, to make it right, it's all there, and it matters. So osteoporosis, guys, not just for the ladies. We got to step it up, get off the sofa, and get out and get moving and build our bodies up and make it stronger. 888-283-7272, give us a call or go to the website. Hey, if you're looking for a lifestyle provider, check it out. We've got our lifestyle providers all around the country that can help you go to that next level with your health and with your life. Let's go to Nancy. Hi, Nancy.
1: I'm having trouble breathing. I had broken hip, and I'm bedbound for over a year now, and because I also got hurt my ankle in the nursing home. They banged my wheelchair into a door, and so I haven't been able to get on out to get to a doctor because I'm bedbound. I need to help to breathe. I don't know. I'm not seeing. Put my bed right or something, position right, so I have my lungs open up to breathe. I really need to do something different.
0: Yeah, sweetheart, you definitely need to do something different. And I understand that you're bedbound and can't get out, but somebody needs to see you. I mean, or you need to get someone that can take you to see someone. You need a physician. You need to be under a physician's care. You really do. I mean, it's not, you're at a place right now where you need that expertise, you need the guidance, and you need the care. So I would encourage you, there's several faith-based clinics that will probably be in your area. They're just in about every city now, and they provide care for very low cost, if any, some benevolence that can really help you and get you the help you need, even if it's mid-level care, if it's whatever it might be. But someone's going to have to get you under care so they can take care of you. You can't just stay where you are. Can't. Okay? And, yes, raising the bed up a little bit, certain angles. Everyone's different. Your body weight's going to play a role in that. Your body, the way your body is, all that. Someone needs to look at that scene, evaluate it. That's one thing that's tough. You don't want to just Google it and just wing it and try to do it on your own. Okay, somebody has to help you, and they'll provide care for you, and they'll reach out, they'll help you, they'll help you come up with a good overall game plan. I mean, that can be done. You don't have to be stuck. I know it's scary, but you can really get that done. I mean, I just encourage you to reach out, call one of the faith-based clinics, and reach out to them and see if they won't help you. Because it's serious. You don't want to let that sit. It's one of those deals where the breathing really concerns me, because somebody needs to look at everything. You need to look at your overall heart health. You need to be completely evaluated. You don't want to just stay where you are, okay? Reach out, get a family member, a loved one, someone that's connected with you that can help you get to the help you need, okay? 888-283-7272. Give us a call. And if you're struggling with your health, maybe you need to lose some weight. Maybe you have some energy levels that are really low and it's just really affecting your quality of life on a regular basis. Then what you want to do is you always want to look for nutritional deficiencies. Always look at where the body might be deficient. And maybe it has to do with exercise. It might have to do with your eating habits. It might just have to do with high levels of stress in your body. I mean, so many different factors can cause the body and drive the body down to where it's really struggling. So you definitely want to have someone look at that. But I would encourage you to maybe look at a lifestyle provider, someone in your area that believes the same way we do. They can always help you get to that next level with your health and with your life. Now, 85% the CDC has said, has 85% of our health, okay, our health challenges, diabetes, heart disease, cancer, arthritis, across the board, depression, the whole nine yards, has its root cause in emotional health. And coming up, I want to talk a little bit about that, because emotional health is extremely important. And we always think, oh, well, you know, get over it. Just tough it out. Have a good attitude. Put a happy face on. You'll be fine. Just push through life. But the reality is that life throws us some curveballs. And when we get those curveballs, how we handle those curveballs can

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0: welcome back to the show. We love having you here each and every day with us. It's so exciting because I love helping people with their health. It's like, what is your mission? I love empowering people to live an extraordinary life. And your health is your greatest wealth. I mean, that's what it is. And what's amazing about the body, when I was a little kid, I used to just love it because I used to love going to the doctor. And you think, that's so weird. And I said, well, not really. It's not. I mean, because you know you feel really bad. Let's say you have a bad stomach ache or you had the flu or maybe you had some weird infection. I just remember going there and getting, you know, again, traditional medicine is what I grew up around. And so even though it may be an antibiotic or whatever, but the fact that you could feel that bad and then feel that good again and kind of get back to where you were, I learned very early on how powerful medicine was, but also how powerful our bodies are to be able to heal itself from whatever condition that we have. And so I was always amazed and just had such a high regard and respect for the profession at an early age. And so I always wanted to be a doctor. It was just something I've always wanted to be since I was a little bitty kid. And when you get there, you realize through the process why you do it. And it's so you can see people thrive in their health, so you can see people really do well. People that are hurting can do better. That people that struggle don't have to struggle anymore. And so that's why I'm so focused on lifestyle. And it's one of those things where I always say lifestyle is our medicine. And it is. Because when you see people that have a high blood pressure and diabetes and high cholesterol, all the way up to the worst conditions like stage 4 cancer, and you think, how did they get here? That was always the question I asked when I went in the hospitals. I was like, how did this person get here? That's what I want to know. And you sit down, you take their history, and you look at their chart, and you can look at their history and see that they smoke, and they drink, and they eat okay, and they didn't exercise, and they're 40 pounds overweight. And so you get all that, and you say, okay, but where was the office visit with this person 10 years ago when they were feeling great and someone was telling them you're headed down the wrong path? Where was that office visit? And did insurance pay for it? You know, that's what I want to know. Why didn't that happen? Why did it happen where the person got to the place where they were completely in 30 pounds overweight and they've been diagnosed with some horrific diagnosis and now they're in a place where they're fighting for their lives? So if I can encourage you a little bit to maybe walk a little bit more than you do now, to maybe go 4 days a week instead of two. If I can get you, because people always ask me, what's your show all about? What are you all about? If I can get you to eat one healthy meal a day, if I can get you and somehow encourage you to put down the cigarettes for a day, if I can somehow get you to drink more water today, if I can somehow get you to have a better attitude with your kids and your family today, if I can somehow get you to go to the gym instead of watching TV, if I can somehow get you to tell someone you love them and forgive them rather than hold a grudge against them, if I can somehow get you to realize how short life is and that your health is your greatest wealth and it's a gift, and when you take care of that, it really means that you're loving all those around you because they need you to be healthy. If I could get you to do that and encourage you to walk through that process and give you the tools to be able to do that, then I would be pretty excited. And that's what I do here every day, and our team does here every day on the show. It's not about, is an antibiotic better or is alternative better? It's not about, are you that alternative guy? Are you the real medical guy? It's not about any of that. It's about you. The show is all about you. It's about getting you to develop better habits so that you don't have to be in the hospital bed with tubes hanging out of every orifice in your body, hoping that you can get your health back. I want to catch you before that ever happens because it's serious. I saw someone today, and she's 28. And she told me that she just now, because she has so much anxiety, has just now started on a benzodiazepine, one of the most addictive medications that we have for anxiety at 28. And going down that path for anyone is challenging enough. Going down that path for any reason is challenging enough. But at 28, life is not that hard at 28. It's really not. No matter what your challenges are, and I know they can be really, really bad, but life is not that hard at 28. And once you start down that road, it can be a long road that you become dependent on those medications. And there's so many natural ways to support the body. There's so many natural ways to build the body back up. And there's so many great ways to do it that you don't have to be in a situation where you're taking those that strong of medication. You really don't. So it just bothers me when I see people do that when there's better ways, better options, and a better road to go. On this show, we can help you do that, that's for sure. 888-283-7272. That's 888-283-7272. Let's go to Lee. Hi, Lee.
1: It's about the BCA counts. 6 months ago, they were about four, fraction about four. And after 6 months, jumped to 4.8. And I'm just wondering, have any explanation about why that jump and how could we drop it?
0: Well, there's several reasons why it can jump. I mean, there's the cellular growth in the body can happen at a pretty reasonable rate. That's why it's good to check it. Usually it's about every year that it can jump, that it's significant. But if it does jump in, say, a six-month period, then it definitely needs to be evaluated a little bit more. And I would have another opinion done. I would get another test run on that just to make sure it wasn't a false positive. Because a lot of times those tests can show up something and the number is off. So it's always good to double check it. I mean, even again, and get a second opinion on it. But I would get it looked at. I would. And if it is indeed headed up that way, there's an entire nutritional and lifestyle plan you can follow that a nutritionist or dietitian can lay out for you. Plus, there's some great medical advances, too, that have been very helpful. A lot of that is at our website. A lot of great information. There are articles on that that can give you a lot of the detail to carry you through. But one piece I can tell you that's for sure, I would get it retested to double check. It's always good to have that second and even third opinion just to know that you know, okay? Because tests can not be valid. It's good to get it double-checked.
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1: How you doing?
0: Living well.
1: I want to know, as a prostate cancer-free person, I want to know the nutrition diet and also I am a diet.
0: Okay, so you're dealing with prostate cancer. That's what I'm understanding. Is that right? And you're wanting to know what to do for that? Now, have you had any treatment for it yet?
1: Yes, I am. I'm cancer-free. I have already had treatment, and I'm cancer-free, and I want to know that. And also, I am a diabetic. I just want to know what kind of nutrition factors I can get, stay on the right track.
0: Sure, on the right track. How long have you been diagnosed with diabetes?
1: About 10 years.
0: Okay, and what is your age?
1: 59.
0: Okay. So here's the deal. So you've already had prostate treatment. Did they remove it, or did they just treat it? Did the seeds, what did they do?
1: Oh, I'm cancer-free. I got seeds and everything.
0: You did the seeds. They didn't remove the prostate, though, did they?
1: No, what they did, they killed it.
0: So they put the radioactive seed. They put the seeds in there. Okay. So here's the deal. When you're looking at a game plan, as far as a lifestyle plan, all right, as far as cancer, diabetes, whatever it might be, it's all about lowering the inflammation in the body, eating good whole foods, as clean as possible, but you want to get a balanced approach as well. And the same is true for cancer as it is for diabetes in a lot of ways. Diet makes the biggest difference, in my opinion, with everything that we do. So the body can either make good cells or bad cells. Now you have genetics in there, so you've got some genes that are doing what they are programmed to do. But at the same time, you can do what you're designed to do, and it's make the right kind of choices. So when you're eating healthy foods, your body has a decision whether it can make good cells or bad cells. If you're putting a bunch of trans fats in, processed foods, the chances of it making bad cells are pretty strong. But if you're putting really good foods in and giving your body everything that it needs, then it can do quite well. So that's where you have to step in and really start making some changes. So here's what you do. So basically you want to think 3 meals a day, couple of snacks in between. And my book's got a great layout on that as far as the kind of foods to eat and lowering inflammation in the body. But I'll tell you that simple things like just lean quality proteins like chicken, fish, beef, and eggs, low glycemic carbohydrates in the form of fruits and vegetables, and your really good healthy fats like almonds, walnuts, cashews, avocados, pumpkin seeds. See, a lot of the healthy fats, believe it or not, they maintain healthy testosterone levels. And for prostate cancer, everybody, there's kind of a controversy. Should you let testosterone levels be elevated? Will that cause prostate cancer? But the shift is really coming right now where science and physicians are shifting toward believing that and seeing that testosterone levels really aren't that big of an impact for the prostate. So it's more the conversion of DHT, which is a molecule of testosterone, but it's not everything. It's called dihydrotestosterone. And when that gets elevated, that's what can directly affect the prostate gland. That's where you have to be careful. And so diabetes, well, the same issue. It's all about regulating blood sugar and making sure that you get those little receptors for insulin to balance out and to function better. The most medication that you take with diabetes type 2 is to work on the receptors. So we want to focus on, especially for blood sugar related issues always, and a good dietitian that's trained kind of as a diabetes educator, they'll be really great to work with. But usually multiple meals throughout the day has been proven to be very helpful for someone with any kind of blood sugar instability. So every 3 to 3.5 hours, you're eating a protein source, a fat source, and a carbohydrate source. The reason being, for example, you'd have a grilled chicken breast, some broccoli, and some almonds. All right, that's just an example. The reason being is the protein and the fat maintain healthy blood sugar levels, and they don't cause anything to spike. So not that broccoli would, because it really doesn't, but if you had like a sweet potato, which is still really good for you, it could cause the blood sugar to rise a little bit, and the fat and the protein are going to keep it more at bay. So see, it creates a nice little balance with that whole situation. So anyway, your game plan, many people just run to supplements, and they're like, oh, I'm going to take this pill and that pill. But it's about getting a good eating plan down. That's the key. Start there. And exercise for both of those, fantastic, proven. And even if you're just walking 4 or 5 days a week, that'd be great. But if you can get into some weight training, that'll affect your hormone levels in a good way and support your lean muscle tissue. And that's going to support you in a great way all the way around. So that's what I would encourage you to do. Basics. I mean, you can get into things like Easiac tea and higher levels of vitamin C and vitamin D3. And those are all great, and they're healthy for you, and they've got good kind of articles and research behind them. Very beneficial for the healthier body. But I think the first two are the most important, because you are cancer-free. You're dealing with blood sugar issues, but those can be really fought on the front lines by making better choices. Drink plenty of water, half your body weight in ounces of water. Green tea, I would make a staple in your diet, only because the studies now around green tea, 65% reduction in all cancers across the board by drinking green tea. I mean, that's a given right there. Plus, it's great for your skin. It's great for your digestive health. You can't go wrong with green tea. So that is a couple little tips that will help along the way. It's the desire to want to get well and to want to live better that really puts you in a totally different category. So I'm excited that you made it through. I'm really, really grateful for that. And thanks for the call. If you need anything, you can always keep us posted and call anytime. 888-283-7272. That's the phone number. Go to the website. There at the web, we've got all kinds of great info. And if you're looking for online coaching, we have our online coaches there as well as our lifestyle providers around the country. So you can find all the information there at the website. Our food for the hour, I want to get into a little bit, are mangoes. Now, I love food. Why? Because it can make some of the biggest impact in our body. And really, my opinion, we get sick by the foods that we eat every single day anyways. So when you can start making a shift and start eating the kind of foods that will bring health to the body rather than taking health out of the body, it make a big difference. So mango is the big one I want to talk about. Number one, research has shown that a lot of the compounds in the mango fruit can protect against colon, breast, prostate cancer, and leukemia. The compounds are quercetin, astragalin, fistulin, gallic acid, and the others. But their abundant enzymes that are in there make a big difference. It helps lower cholesterol too, they're saying. The high levels of fiber, pectin, and vitamin C have been shown and proven to lower serum cholesterol, which is the low-density lipoproteins. Those are the bad ones. It also can clear the skin. It's been used externally and internally for the skin. Mangoes clear clogged pores, and they can eliminate pimples, which is a big deal for a lot of folks. Also, eye health. You know that one cup of sliced mangoes supplies about 25% of the needed daily value of vitamin A, which can promote good eyesight and prevent night blindness and dry eyes. So that's a great one to know about. Alkalizes the whole body. It's got tartaric acid and malic acid in there. Can help maintain really good alkalinity in the body. And with diabetes, as far as blood sugar levels, they say mango leaves can actually help normalize the insulin levels in the blood. It's a traditional home remedy. And the mango fruit has relatively a low glycemic index, around 41. Now, here's one for you. You might like this one. It improved sex performance. So mangoes are a great source of vitamin E. And even though the popular connection between sex drive and vitamin E was originally created by a mistaken generalization on rat studies, further research has shown that a balanced proper amount from whole food does help in this area. So there you go. Improved digestion, that's another one. So the papayas are not only fruit that contain enzymes for breaking down protein, but there are also several fruits, including the mangoes, which have healthful qualities that you can look at. So it improves digestion, the breakdown in your meals. It's a great remedy for stroke as well. If you're using the green mangoes and mixing with water and a sweetener to cool down the body, it's a great way to go. It's an old Ayurvedic or Indian-based medical component that they use. And it says the kidneys become overloaded with toxins, and this actually can help clear things out. So it boosts the immune system. It's loaded with vitamin C and vitamin A, as we said, plus 25 different carotenoids that can keep your immune system very, very strong. Mangoes, pick them up. Start using those on a regular basis. Rule of thumb, 10 vegetables a day, 5 pieces of fruit a day. See if you can make it happen. If you can't, get a juicer. Start throwing it in there, or a blender. That way you can make it happen. 888-283-7272. 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

0: struggling with. Let's talk about it. That's what the show's about, your health, your life. Remember, if the body can get sick, it can also get well. It's about lifestyle choices. So the choices we make every single day can and will determine the kind of health we'll have tomorrow. It's all about what we do each and every day. So powerful, and it makes a big difference. It's a key. We're going to talk about a food today that really, so much is in our foods that we eat every single day, but herbs play a big role in our life. And then, of course, I always talk about homeopathics, and there's different sides of alternative medicine that doesn't get talked a lot about. Well, there's some benefits of what's something called witch hazel. And if you've never heard of that, maybe you've heard of it and just didn't know what it is, but there's a lot of great benefits from what's called witch hazel. And internally and externally, practitioners use different parts of the witch hazel shrub. It's a big bush shrub, including the bark, the branches, and the leaves to treat skin inflammation, bruises, and wounds. And though witch hazel is usually a topical application, health benefits come from its use as a tea and even a mouthwash. So skincare has always been a big one. If you look into a lot of the ingredients inside of the natural-based skincare, you'll find a lot of the witch hazel in there. And it's an astringent, really good for anti-inflammatory properties. It's been used to help with acne. It's also been helped with psoriasis. It tightens facial skin, so it's using a lot of the mask that we see out there. And it's used in a lot of the shave lotions to heal some of the shaving cuts, and a natural remedy for the insect bites, sunburn, puffy eyes, and itchy skin. Plus, for hemorrhoids, is another great one too, believe it or not. So varicose veins, hemorrhoids, the tannins and the flavonoids present in the witch hazel can benefit painful varicose veins and the hemorrhoids. So the herb improves the constriction of the blood vessels and its ability to reduce into normal size. I mean, that's one thing you got to look at. Now, respiratory tract infections is another one. If you gargle with witch hazel and the clove, it helps to relieve sore throat pain and laryngitis. And a lot of digestive complaints, witch hazel, the tea, treats dysentery, diarrhea, and abdominal cramps. So the active ingredient, the catechol, which is responsible for health benefits, it helps to relieve a lot of the mucus discharge. And colitis may also improve from the internal use of witch hazel. So it's available in a lot of the medicated pads, tinctures, alcohol extracts, creams, and teas. So they make it in a lot of different ways, but it's got great benefits to it. So when you ever see witch hazel, don't freak out. It's not some weird thing. It's a bush, it's a shrub that's been around forever that has great medicinal properties to it. It's really good in teas. It's, if you've never had it, a lot of the teas use it, and it's got great anti-inflammatory properties. So really, really good way to go. Witch hazel, powerful anti-inflammatory agent. If you've never checked that out, you can check it out. More information is on our website, and check that out. Brenda, you're next with us. How can I help?
1: I have a problem with burning tongue, and have had off and on for some time, and it's really starting to kick in and bother me. I'd like to know possibly what causes it. According to the medical doctors, there's no sure thing as to what's causing it. But it is very annoying, and it does bother you.
0: Well, the burning tongue a lot of times is just a vitamin B1 deficiency. And so you can look at that. It's a simple little test that can be done for that. And with the vitamin B1, really is common with a lack of fruits and vegetables, which is so common. So if you increase your dark leafy greens, also the red vegetables, so you do a lot of red bell peppers, and you can even do some of the more of the orange vegetables like sweet potatoes and carrots, and that can help out tremendously. A lot of times that burning tongue is very, very simple deficiency that can be easily taken care of. 888-283-7272. That's 888-283-7272. Give us a call. If you have low back pain like 98% of Americans do, okay, that's a lot of people. 98% of Americans will experience back pain at some point in their lives. And along with great care once it gets injured, and along with good spinal care like chiropractic care, exercise has also been known to help with a lot of the low back pain. So the more obese a person is, the more likely the risk of some kind of low back pain. It's possible to reduce the odds by engaging in a moderate amount of exercise, according to some new research. So the North American Spine Society's annual meeting is the latest to link weight and exercise to one of the most common conditions afflicting Americans, and one of the first large studies to use in this. So they found that people who were at normal weight, the risk of low back pain was about 2.9%, okay? But the people that were obese in the strong overweight category got up all the way up to 11.6%. So it all comes down to the BMI. So your body mass index is a scale that shows how obese you are, how overweight you are, and that's going to have a big indicator. Now, the pressure in the abdomen of what it can put on the low back and the spine is pretty significant. So you do want to be cautious with that. Make sure that you know, again, you monitor your weight. If you struggle with back pain, it's not just that you have back pain. A lot of times it can be that, you know, you're struggling with these other areas, and that's what you have to look at. I mean, weight does play a role. But if you've got a disc out of position or bones out of position that are putting pressure on a disc, it can make that unhealthy. That's why chiropractic care is a really, really good option. It is. But you have to do the exercises too. And getting a good exercise routine, whether it's for your core, your abdominals, which is your belly, your stomach, and then your lower back, having a good routine for that is going to strengthen that entire area and can cut down a lot on much of the symptoms that are dealing with low back pain. So something to look at and definitely think about. But I would encourage you, if you deal with low back pain, to look at some type of exercise plan, whatever it is. Maybe get with a personal trainer.
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7: Hour from Town Hall, I'm Rich Thomason. Two presidents have a packed agenda for today's White House talks.
8: China's President Xi Jinping arrived in Washington Wednesday. President Trump traveling out to Joint Base Andrews in Maryland, along with First Lady Melania Trump, to meet Xi and his wife, Peng Li Yuan, plainside.
9: One of his motivations for coming here is
8: Bonnie Lin at the Center for Strategic and International Studies.
9: To be able to engage with President Trump, encourage President Trump to, in some ways, rein in what he believes to be hawks within the Trump administration.
8: Treasury Secretary Scott Bessent says the two leaders will extend a trade truce, which had been set to expire in November, until January. Ben Thomas, Washington.
7: The judge says President Trump must let him in. U.S. District Judge Timothy Kelly says MS Now, CNN, and Politico must have their White House access restored for now. Ruling the president's ban on those media outlets is likely unconstitutional. He also rejects the administration's national security arguments. First, it was the Kennedy Center. Now, President Trump's aides may want his name on another iconic Washington landmark.
10: They're reportedly considering adding the president's name to Ford's Theater, where President Abraham Lincoln was assassinated in 1865. Staff members are circulating a list of government sites that could potentially have the president's name added to them, including Ford's Theater, according to reports citing people familiar with the discussions. An administration official told news outlets that the idea had been discussed, but they weren't sure about the status.
7: Correspondent Bill Alexander. The CEOs of Anthropic and OpenAI have told the UN Security Council that stepped-up global coordination is needed to control any risks posed by artificial intelligence. The Dow futures down 156 points. NASDAQ futures off close to 300 points. More on these stories. Town Hall.
11: The humidity coming down, thanks to that flow of dry air, knocking down the humidity and the dew point temperatures. Consequently, in turn, it's going to knock down those field-like temperatures. Actual highs today in the upper 80s to near 90, and a slight chance of a storm. Sunshine plentiful. The same for tomorrow, Saturday and Sunday. Early morning lows will start to drop off a little cooler if you're on the North Shore, mainly upper 60s to low 60s. South Shore temperatures around lower to middle 70s. Ralph Sanji, 93.9, 50. 1560. Murphy's Mandeville Gun and Knife Show is back with a multitude of knives, guns, and ammo too, with over 250 tables. 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

0: This is Numa. I know where you got them shoes, Jack Snyder. Welcome you to another edition of Your Analysis of the News. Your Analysis of the News, where I, Numa, I know where you got them shoes, Jack Snyder, go deeper into the news of New Orleans and Louisiana. Today we take a look at law enforcement in New Orleans, a survey. And our co-analyst for today's Your Analysis of the News is Lloyd from the Law 9 by the River. Thank you for joining us today, Lloyd.
1: Thank you, Numa. You know, if I didn't know better, I wouldn't believe myself sometimes it goes around here, you know what I mean? But then I am a bit incredulous. I just look around and I see a streetcar. I see people running red lights that they're going out of style. People eating bubblegum snowballs, which are blue. Why? You got me. And I am reassured that I am in Zoe.
0: Zoe?
1: Yeah, that's Oz backwards. We live in the Bizarro Oz. Zoe, Z-O.
0: All right.
1: But thank you, Numa. I'm glad to be here.
0: Well, I know what you mean about Zoe. It was it defies believability. I mean, where do we start?
1: Well, let's start with Sheriff Susan Hudson, who was indicted for 30 counts of malfeasance less than a week before he was to leave office after losing her re-election bid. And of course other various and sundry violations of the law.
0: Well, not to interrupt you, but when does this put her on the leaderboard in the New Orleans public figure being indicted, for counts?
1: Well, let's see. Let's check the ESPN New Orleans Open Crime Leaderboard. Let's see. 30 counts. That puts her in fourth place below Edwin W. Edwards at 34 counts and just above Evan Broussard at 27 counts.
0: Well, how does that stack up against LaToya or Ray Nagin?
1: Let's see. Nagin's at 21 and LaToya is at 18. And Irvin Mayfield, by the way, is at 19. So, Sue, a sheriff named Sue, is more better than Nagin and LaToya in the New Orleans crime indictment leaderboard.
0: Okay, perspective is important. I mean, context is important. Let's see, how many people in this room you think, whatever room you've been sitting in, have been indicted? I would say probably none.
1: Yeah, speaking of context, I see that WWL says that her malfeasance is not enough to indict her, and that Mr. Sutton and the advocate also said that she should not be indicted, because of course Mr. Sutton knows all of the facts. Yeah, I got Mr. Sutton's opinion hanging right here, Well, I have to point out that in her early tenure, she gave big ticket jobs to to dubious people. So as you delve into her tenure, you may find some little financial shenanigans, some hanky-panky. Just a guess. I mean, the working press, the advocate in particular, they let LaToya and Ms. Hudson off pretty easy, if you ask me, early on. So they can take their business to Walgreens, Jack.
0: I think you are correct. I mean, she kept repeating, Ms. Hudson did, that she didn't have enough money to properly run the prison. She had a refurbished, she had referendums that failed 91-9. Then she got one passed after that a year later by 4 votes. And of course, she had enough money to procure 1,400 iPads for 1,250 inmates. So, I don't know.
1: You know, let me tell you, 91-9, that's almost impossible in an election to lose 91-9. That is what you call New Orleans exceptionalism.
0: Oh, yeah. I forgot. 1,400 iPads. Can you afford an iPad?
1: No. But if you gave every murderer an iPad...
0: The terrorist does not work. Didn't you get the memo?
1: Yeah, but if you were in doubt, say, about murdering somebody, and you realized that if I murdered them, I'd get a new iPad, So maybe the opposite of deterrence works. I don't know.
0: Al, you might have a point there.
1: But that sounds like I'm trying to apply logic to this situation. I must remind you, this is New Orleans, and it turns out that she had no money, but the auditors from the state showed that she had $23,800,000 some odd cash on hand in umpteen bank accounts. But in her defense, she was probably saving that money in case she wanted to go to a Pelicans game and, you know, buy everybody with her a beer. You know, that she only had $23 million plus, you know what I mean? So I'm going, you know, she could have went, maybe bought 11 people beer with that money, or if she wanted to save it and go to the Jazz Fest, she could have bought tickets for, I don't know, herself, all of her family, and all the Landrieu family with that money. I know it's going out on a limb.
0: Well, that sounds close. Or you could buy beer for everybody in Germany, I guess, with that money. I understand that in Hudson there were a lot of nights when there were no supervisors after 4 p.m. at the Orleans Justice Center. So how could anything go wrong? You know what I mean?
1: That might be malfeasance right there, Numa. You understand?
0: Yes, I do.
1: Self-serve jails, iPads for everybody. I might commit a criminal crime myself. A CFO at the OJC was also indicted for forging the books or something. Cookbooks, they call that. J.P. Morrell did call it. The Michelin Guide gave 5 stars, the first stars in the jail to the OJC for cookbooks. We drive this devotion to food to the ground around here. I bet me and McNulty never did a review of the food at the OPP, but anyway.
0: Sweet. I mean, this is law enforcement in New Orleans. This is on your analysis of the news we're talking about. So there are the issues. We have the payroll fraud at OPD, double dipping, overtime overruns to the tune of $16 million. So some of your money, law enforcement. Some of you may be saying, do you have actual law enforcement in New Orleans? I mean, they run red lights around here like it's a holy obligation.
1: That's the figure in the press, $16 billion. So it is conceivable that with $23 million in cash on hand, $16 million in payroll fraud by the police, if that didn't happen, we could, in a perfect world, have a $700 million surplus. You know? I mean, it gets to be a little ridiculous, you know what I mean? I mean, the business we're in, political satire, it's like this. Days go by, nothing happens, and I worry. I should have more faith in the utter dysfunction of New Orleans and Louisiana.
0: I mean, you definitely should. I mean, anything is possible. It's like Never Never Land.
1: Zoe.
0: Yeah, I forgot. Zoe.
1: Listen, Numa. I didn't go to Franklin, but if we were up and up in New Orleans, I mean, our politics, we could possibly fill all the potholes with gold after all this money that we urinate away, talking about your analysis of the news. Anything is possible in New Orleans. Everything that is, but feasance.

0: Wizard of Oz. And I'm older than she is, so I can call her. She's an old lady. Tough luck if you don't like it. And she is on record as saying what they did was not necessarily against the law. And she vouched for one of them as a good officer. I mean, look, the TV station followed them home. NOPD, they were on the clock when they were at home. That sounds like our old mayor. I think that they gave them watches, and they're special watches for NOPD, and they were 49 hours in a day.
1: What would happen if they abolished the NOPD? You know what I mean?
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1: What would happen if they abolished the NOPD? You know what I mean?
0: I figured it out. And my abacus. Crime-wise, it would be a wash. You know, I mean, because you see, some crimes would pick up, but the policemen would commit zero crimes. They didn't have no policemen. Now, of course, we're not talking about violent crimes unless we count Michelle Woodfork, the new sheriff, but we'll get to that in a minute. You know, we didn't factor in the new sheriff in that equation there.
1: Okay, so we don't have enough cops, yet we are obviously going to have to get rid of a few because of this payroll fraud. One was actually fired twice this year, or in a year. That probably means he has two pensions. Can we actually afford a police force? It's a luxury, right? Two pensions. I mean, you know what I mean? I
0: don't know. But that's possible, I guess, because everything is possible in New Orleans government. But, wait for it, feasance.
1: You and your role as a spokesman for NUMA are insulting. First of all, yeah, you're right, lawyer, but you and your role as a spokesperson for NUMA insulting have some ideas about how we can solve this police shortage.
0: Yeah. The old best way to do it is to actually throw NOPD badges off of floats through a Mardi Gras. That way, overnight, we have enough as officers to just throw 1,500 badges. But I have a couple of new solutions. I'm saving the best one for the end of the interview to keep the listeners engaged. But one of the ideas, since we will soon be down from 900 officers, down from 1,500 officers to about 21 total or something like that, not even enough to field a football team. So what we need to do is we need to innovate. We need to buy 500 Barney Fife cutouts for scarecrows and put them all around the city. I mean, recently he read this article where he said these crooks were, going through cars, trying to open them up and steal stuff from them at night, and somebody put a mannequin in his car. And when the crooks came by and they saw the mannequin in the car, they freaked out. They thought it was a real person. They opened fire. They put bullets in a food truck and every place else and blew up this guy's car. So evidently you can fool crooks with a mannequin. So we got 500 Barney Fife mannequins, and that might help with the crime problem around here.
1: That's what I expect from Newman Sultan, you know. Now it's into the cop payroll again. Over 16 hours a day for an entire year. Surpass, the Oaktree police chief says that it's not safe to have tired officers with guns. They might start hallucinating. The TV station followed them and they were all at home while on the clock.
0: Yeah, I had to laugh at that. I mean, they're not really working that long. Ronald, Router D. His name is R-O-N-A-L. His family, they had a defective Scrabble set at home. They didn't have any D's in their Scrabble set, I guess. That's true. They were just crooks, these cops, you know, as far as I'm concerned. They are lucky they only were down $16 million in fraud to NOPD. Not to mention that they only earmarked $50, something like that, last year for police overtime when they needed over $50 million. I mean, who was taking care of this budget, you know what I mean?
1: Well, let me explain that to you. This is how the budget meeting goes. Okay. We will need $17.84 for a parade cleanup. Wait, that can't be right. $17.84 for parade cleanup?
0: We have a new populace today. They have electric trash now, right?
1: Electronic trash?
0: Yeah, it leaves on its own.
1: It just leaves on its own. Oh, and anyway, ain't $5,722 times 8? 1,111. Isn't that 14? Ain't that right?
0: I know what you're going to say. We have a new sheriff in New Orleans, Michelle Woodfork, and it's a new day. However, a new day, but just a different flavor. New Orleans likes their snowball stands, baby. Nectar, bubblegum, ice cream, malfeasance, corruption, dysfunction, human frailty. But they got all kinds of flavors. You know what I mean? With these crazy names. So a new sheriff, NOPD vet, interim police chief. She looks like she could take out Mike and Miranda and Devin Lucy with one well-placed punch. I call her Patrick, which ain't got nothing to do with Ann Kirkpatrick, the NOPD head, who wears that big police hat that's always about four sizes too big for her. Anyway, Patrick Woodfork, suspended 3 times by the NOPD for lying to investigators. I think that they make the investigators at the NOPD dress up like alligators. You get it? Investigators. You know, investigators, this is what you want in a police chief in New Orleans. You want a 3-time liar. But you may ask. Now, if you were a call from Cincinnati, you would say ask. But if you're in New Orleans, you got to say, what do you ask? To make sure that you're authentic. Okay. Let's see. The new sheriff, pardon me, got into a domestic dispute with her girlfriend, who was also an NOPD officer at her house, and she was suspended for that. She broke the girlfriend's window and poured transmission fluid in a hole in the window. I don't know what that's about, but don't ask me. Maybe it was Mr. Wizard on YouTube showed her how to do it. I don't know. But anyway, later in her tenure as a cop in New Orleans, Michelle, our new sheriff, was at the scene when her girlfriend got into a fist fight between two other officers, and then she lied about that when investigators came. And number three, she was dressed up like a cop with an NOPD uniform on. She got a gun into her and got into a confrontation with another policeman who was the ex-boyfriend of her present girlfriend, who was also a policeman. And anyway, she lied about that. I'm just glad that Michelle was not a mentor to Ms. LaToya, because God knows what would have happened then. I mean, so the OJC is now in great hands. Not me too. It's not me too, brah. Not me too, brah. Not me too, brah. That doesn't exactly give you a lot of confidence for the future. It does not bode well.
1: Yeah, that sounds right. Sounds right to me. I mean, I went to all these parish schools, you know what I mean?
0: I do. Sheriff Hudson, the progressive sheriff, would be out by Tuesday, May 5th, even though she is out on $300,000 bond. We can turn the page into a new era, right? I mean, we got a new sheriff in town, you understand?
1: Oh, and by the way, thank you for that realistic reenactment of the New Orleans mayoral budget briefing there.
0: A minor detail. Let's face it, mathematics isn't the strong suit of New Orleans. Our schools are coming back to haunt us. Take advantage of our lack of mathematical skills, you understand?
1: Don't mention it, you Lord for Lord, not about a revolution. This is Newman, no way you got them shoes. Sex matter. You're listening to your analysis of the news when we analyze law enforcement in New Orleans, recent law enforcement. Yes, we have a new leadership at the Sheriff's Department, but...
0: You are best not to use the word bold in New Orleans when it comes to law enforcement, Numa. I mean, I don't know where you've been, you know what I mean?
1: So, we run out of time for this segment. Are you ready to reveal your plan to fix the NOPD?
0: I am, but I must wade into another issue that deals with law enforcement first. There is an example of what I call real New Orleans exceptionalism in government and law enforcement. We, after 20 years, finally built a DNA lab for the NOPD with federal money. Now, we spent $25 million on this building, and we knew, even Latoya admitted it, they knew that there was some things wrong with this building's design, but they needed to do it anyway because they needed to spend the money before they lost it. So now, 4 years later, after the new building's open, we may have to build a new building, or at least spend $9 million to fix what's wrong with the new building. The new building is rife with water leaks, mold. It's a scientific lab full of mold and water leaks. Now, New Orleans exceptionalism on the hoof.
1: That's pretty exceptional, without a shadow of a doubt.
0: Yes. Now it's on to my NOPD solution. Now I got to thinking. You know, this NOPD thing, it just ain't working out. So what I figured out at Newman Consulting, I used my own East Parish school education and did some research. My plan is simple. Abolish the New Orleans Police Department. Tell them, thank you very much, get out of here. And what we do with the money that we spend on our police department is we rent 1,000 Tokyo policemen. They are known for their honesty and competence. And they will have to pay for their own housing, which they don't have to do in Japan, I understand. But that way they can use the money we pay them to add to the local economy. Even factoring all the costs, including hazard pay, because it's more dangerous to be a cop in New Orleans than it is in Tokyo, kind of like combat pay in a war zone, we would save $60 million from what we are now paying, and we would have more police officers, more confident police officers, and not only that, we would have enough money left over to buy everyone in New Orleans, every citizen, a pizza every month. That's 12 months of pizza. And we could have a crawfish boil every 2 months if we dig deeper. And then I figured it out later, I did more research, and I said we could actually rent 1,000 Danish cops, and they are the world standard for the best cops and the most honest cops. Plus, Denmark has a surplus of cops. Then we save $70 million. We can still buy the crawfish, and we can still do the pizza party if we want. All right? And still have $16 million left over.
1: So you just solved a three-century-old problem in policing in New Orleans.
0: Yeah, in 7 minutes. 7 minutes.
1: Okay, as a parting shot, when Miss Hudson, soon to become Sheriff Hudson, was running for sheriff the first time, when she got into the runoff with Gusman, who ain't no prize himself, her campaign received $200,000 contribution from one person, Mark Zuckerberg, who was creaming in his jeans to get a woke progressive sheriff in New Orleans.
0: Let me guess, that was not widely reported in the local press at the time.
1: Bingo, that is correct. It was more money than she had received from all of other contributions at the time.
0: So, not reported, except by the hullabaloo, the Tulane newspaper, but good because it was a left-wing cause, the money.
1: That is correct. If Elon Musk could give $200,000 to, say, Steve Scalise or somebody, it would be a federal case, a crime against nature. Jesus would come down on a whole pass and kick some hiney. All right, you've been listening to your analysis of the news on Radio Free New Orleans with Newman, the way you got them shoes, Shex Snyder, and Lloyd from the Lower Nine by the River. Now, before we go away, before some other law enforcement malfeasance occurs, it occurs at the speed of light in New Orleans. Oh, my God. Thank you, Lloyd.
0: You are welcome. You know what you know where you got them shoes. Shex Snyder, this is Lloyd from the Lower Nine by the River saying goodnight for your analysis of the news. Holy baloney. Man, this was exciting radio. I mean, I think I had one goosebump. I think it was like on my thigh. I couldn't see it because I had blue jeans on. Exciting radio.
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1: Welcome back. I don't know where you are, but welcome back to Radio Free New Orleans. This is Newman. I know where you got them shoe shucks not here today with the great sidekick, the great Jota Mayo.
4: Hey.
1: How you doing, Jota Mayo? You?
4: You know I'm all right. How's your volume there?
1: It's all right.
4: Hey.
1: Yeah, I ate a lot of Wheaties this morning. Okay, I'll let up. I'll let up. You
4: know,
1: people from California are all alike. Just kidding.
4: I'm ready to run for sheriff. How's that?
1: Oh, don't do that.
4: Okay. Oi.
1: So, okay. Well, you ready to play one of the copyrighted features of this program?
4: Oh, absolutely. Which is this one?
1: We're going to play the one that I created for you, Sports for Theater People.
4: Oh, hey!
1: Sports for Theater People is a copyrighted feature of this program. Okay, let's see now. Where should we start here?
4: Start at the beginning.
1: This is the wrong thing here, but that's okay. Okay, we'll start off with you. Okay. They have recently, in California, they renamed the highway from the Bay Ridge to Oracle Park after who? A. Joe DiMaggio. B. Willie Mays. C. Bill Russell. D. Johnny Mathis. Or E. Lefty O'Dool.
4: Ooh.
1: Now, Joe DiMaggio is from San Francisco. They name a park where he used to, in Little Italy, where he used to play.
4: Yeah.
1: And Willie Mays played with the Giants.
4: Right.
1: Bill Russell went to the University of San Francisco.
4: Yeah.
1: Basketball. Johnny Mathis was an athlete when he was in high school.
4: When he was a kid, yeah.
1: And Lefty O'Dool was a baseball player that had, I think, a famous restaurant or something, or a bar or something.
4: O'Dool's?
1: Yeah. God, I wonder where they got that name.
4: Oh, my guess is Bill Russell.
1: No.
4: No.
1: No, no, they wouldn't.
4: Johnny Mathis?
1: No, that's two.
4: No, O'Dool's.
1: No, that's 0 for 3.
4: Holy cow!
1: At least two. Joe DiMaggio and Willie Mays.
4: Well, Willie Mays.
1: Yes, Willie Mays.
4: Yeah.
1: After Willie Mays.
4: Sorry, Willie.
1: That's all right. Well, he passed away recently, so that's.
4: Now, where is that road to? What is it?
1: It goes from Oracle Park to the Bay Ridge Bridge, I guess. I don't know. You're from there, not me. That's what it says. It says from the Bay Ridge to Oracle Park.
4: I wonder what that is.
1: Well, it's probably like five feet.
4: It's like they do here. They name a real short
1: name
4: street
1: after everybody
4: after
1: their family. Okay.
4: Aww.
1: No, it's probably substantial. Well, if they named it after Willie Mays, it's probably substantial. You know, I mean, obviously, you know, some note.
4: Yeah, because Willie was like
1: he's
4: really
1: more important
4: well
1: than
4: loved,
1: me, for instance.
4: Yeah. Oh.
1: All right.
4: Hey.
1: What?
4: No,
1: go ahead. Okay.
4: Just hanging.
1: Okay. Brendan Sorsby, who is, of course, as famous as Willie Mays, is a football player.
4: Oh, okay.
1: And he's a quarterback, and he played, and now they had something called NIL. Do you know what that is?
4: National?
1: No.
4: Something League.
1: It's Name, Image, and Likeness.
4: Oh!
1: So they had a court case where they have to pay the athletes if they use their name or their... So they have to pay college players.
4: Right.
1: Well, maybe they don't have to. I guess they could play for free if they wanted to, but I'm sure there's not too many like that anymore.
4: That little girl from LSU did that. She was the first one I heard about.
1: Yeah, Olivia, yeah.
4: Yeah.
1: Well, she's also an influencer. Okay. But anyway, Brendan Sorsby was the number one quarterback who was up to be transferred this year.
4: Okay.
1: So it was a bidding war to get his services.
4: Okay.
1: Okay. So he signed with Texas Tech, which is in Lubbock, Texas.
4: Lubbock, okay.
1: That's in West Texas.
4: Wow.
1: Okay. A, there was a bidding war for him, and he got $6 million to play this year. So he was the highest paid, I think, quarterback. B, now he is accused of gambling on college games and other things, so he might not be able to play at all.
4: Ooh.
1: C, Barbara Baker of Loveland, Texas, denies any involvement in this chicanery. Because Loveland is near Lubbock.
4: Oh, is it? Oh, yeah. I wonder if that's where her dad worked.
1: He gambled all right, and it appears he lost.
4: Ooh.
1: That's D.
4: Well, I think he was accused. Was it B that he was accused of gambling?
1: Yeah. He went into a rehab for gambling. So I guess he did it.
4: Lordy.
1: So that means probably if they go by their own rules, the NCAA, he won't be able to play in college.
4: Play?
1: So
4: now, is it a lifetime ban or is it a...
1: No. It's a lifetime ban for college probably, but then he would have gone on to the pros. So
4: okay.
1: So depending on, you know, how this works out, I guess he'll become a pro player. But then he might get sanctioned by the NFL for a couple of games for you know, being involved in gambling. But I don't know. But he's going to have to get the $6 million back, I would think.
4: Oh, Lord. Bless his heart.
1: Okay.
4: Oh.
1: You say so. I'm glad you're not a federal judge after that.
4: Nobody else will. That's
1: okay. Yeah. Bryson DeChambeau. You know who he is?
4: That's a great... No, but it's a great name.
1: Well, he's a professional golfer.
4: Oh, Lord.
1: Now, he played at the Masters this year because he's a very good golfer.
4: Okay.
1: He used a golf club at the Masters that, A... was stolen from Rembrandt's museum. After all, it was the Masters.
4: Oh.
1: B, he used a golf club that was made from a tree from his grandfather's farm in Ohio.
4: Oh.
1: C, he used a golf club that was made from 714 Legos epoxied together. D, he made a golf club from a giraffe leg bone. Or E, he used a golf club at the Masters that he made with a 3D printer.
4: Oh, 3D printer.
1: Ding, ding, ding, ding, ding, ding, ding.
4: That's impressive.
1: Yeah.
4: Boy, that takes some serious pressure.
1: He didn't win, I don't think,
4: wow.
1: But that's all right. That's all right.
4: Well, How did it perform?
1: I don't know, except for the time that it broke. No, I don't know. I don't know.
4: I wish it had been his grandpa's.
1: Yeah, me too.
4: Yeah.
1: That was too bad. Ryan Wedding, a former Canadian Olympic snowboarder.
4: Okay.
1: A, was arrested for murdering a Mountie.
4: Oh.
1: B, reached the pinnacle of his life by being named to the FBI's most wanted list.
4: Oh,
1: C, he was charged with running a multinational drug trafficking ring.
4: Oh, no.
1: Or D, it was called the largest narco trafficking of all time, but there were no gold medals given.
4: Oh, it was a drug trafficking.
1: Yeah. B, C, and D are all correct.
4: Oh, Lord.
1: He was on the FBI's most wanted list.
4: Lord. Was he a young guy?
1: Well, I mean, you know, I guess he was probably younger than 40.
4: Wow.
1: Certainly younger than 50.
4: That's a busy life.
1: Yeah. A referee. You're listening to Sports for Theater People on Radio Free New Orleans with Numa, I Know Where You Got Them Shoes, Shex, that and me, the Pharaoh of Radio Free New Orleans. And her, the great Hoda Mayo.
4: Hey, batter.
1: The Grand Vizier of Radio Free New Orleans. A referee at a flag football game in Cleveland, Ohio, A, was beaten up by two burly women.
4: Oh!
1: B, was run over by a car after a game dispute. C, was assaulted
5: after chasing down a criminal. D, the criminal received free donuts for life.
4: Oh, jeez. I think it was he roughed up by two burly women?
5: No.
4: No. He chased down a criminal.
5: No.
4: Then that means that the donuts are out.
5: Yeah, at least one left.
4: What was the other one?
5: Was run over by a car after a game dispute.
4: Oh, God, was he really?
5: Yeah, yeah.
4: Do we know who did it?
5: The person driving the car. No. But yeah, well, somebody that he got into a fight with about the game.
4: Jeez.
5: Yeah, I don't remember her name. You know, Belinda Sexnight. I don't know.
4: It was a lady that ran
5: away? No.
4: Oh.
5: It was a former Canadian Olympic snowboarder. But not the same one. They're a dangerous group. Yeah, they're outlawed in Canada now.
4: Oh, geez.
5: Canadian Olympic snowboarders. Temporarily, anyway. Okay, an umpire at a Major League ball game.
4: Okay.
5: In, I can't remember what city it was in now.
4: Up east?
5: Yeah, it was Cincinnati or Philadelphia,
4: okay.
5: I think.
4: Okay.
5: A, was beaten by two burly women.
4: Oh.
5: B, was assaulted after he chased down a criminal and a criminal beat him up.
4: Jeez.
5: Or put him in a hospital. Or C, the criminal received free donuts for life.
4: It's the same!
5: No. He didn't get hit by a car.
4: Oh!
5: He was either beaten up by two women, he was assaulted after he chased a criminal down and caught him, or the criminal in question got free donuts for life.
4: I wanted the two burly women.
5: No.
4: So it was he chased down a criminal and got beaten up?
5: Right. He was a Major League umpire, he got beaten up and he got put in the hospital. He caught the criminal, but the criminal, he fought the criminal.
4: Did he get donuts for life?
5: No, he didn't, but he should.
4: He should.
5: Not the criminal, but the umpire should.
4: Yeah.
5: I mean, okay.
4: My two burly women are not doing so well.
5: No, actually, it was three burly women.
4: Oh, okay,
5: no. It's a trick question. Tatsuya Imai, I-M-A-I, is a Astros... You know, Houston Astros Major League Baseball player from Japan who just signed a $54 million contract to play baseball.
4: Wow.
5: Okay. A, he does not like America, he says. It smells like Korea. B, he said he's not doing very good, even though he got paid $54 million. And his interpreter says he is not doing good because he cannot adjust to American lifestyle. C, he's not doing very good because he complained about the weather. The U.S. rain is wetter than Japanese rain, he says.
4: Oh.
5: Or D, he wants to bomb Seattle to get even for Nagasaki, and it really weighs on him. Or E, Main Street in Joplin, Missouri was not the same as Main Street at Disneyland, and he's very disappointed and he's not happy. So one of these reasons is the reason that he's not doing good.
4: I so want to be Main Street.
5: No.
4: Oh, my God, I want it to be Main Street. It smells like Korea.
5: No. He says he cannot adjust to the American lifestyle. He doesn't like when they eat their dinner. He doesn't like all kind of different things they do. Yeah. Well, he said, though, that if they would have paid him $55 million, he wouldn't worry about it. They only paid him $54 million, see.
4: Jeez.
5: Yeah, I tell the guy, I say, you know what, give me the money back, and we'll put a stamp on your forehead.
4: There you go.
5: Okay.
4: Go home.
5: Go home. Yeah, that's right. Yeah. Now, this is not a sports question, but I made it into one.
4: Okay.
5: A top FEMA official says that he was teleported to a Waffle House.
4: Oh, Waffle House.
5: Hey, he was watching an Atlanta Braves game at the time when he was teleported.
4: Okay.
5: And all of a sudden, he was in a Waffle House. B, he was bowling at the time, and he was ready to win the game, but then whoosh. Or C, he is crazy and wants to be encased in a huge American football to attract chicks. Or D, teleporting, he says, is no fun, he said, and should not be considered as an Olympic sport.
4: I wanted to be in a football. It's no fun.
5: Well, I forgot to mention to people that this is a version of Wait, Don't Shoot Me, the New Orleans game show that tries to explain the unexplainable New Orleans, Louisiana government and culture, sports for theater people. I did it because my co-host is not a sports person, so I decided to come up with this copyrighted feature of this program, sports for theater people. But in Wait, Don't Shoot Me, as Hoda, the Grand Vizier, well knows, Hoda Mayo, There aren't necessarily any correct answers. Oh, wait, don't shoot me. So this is one where there isn't exactly a correct answer, although one answer that is partially correct.
4: Oh, it's closer? Yeah.
5: That would be D. He said, teleporting is no fun.
4: Oh, yeah.
5: You didn't hear his story?
4: No.
5: This guy is a top official at FEMA. And he said that he was teleported to a Waffle House.
4: Oh. Yeah. I want to read that story.
5: Well, look it up.
4: That's good. Waffle House. Have you heard when I watch weather, when there's a hurricane, I'm sorry, not a hurricane, but a tornado in an area,
5: yeah,
4: there's people watch how many Waffle Houses are closed.
5: Oh, I see.
4: And
5: there's
4: a Waffle House, and you know, if you know that a whole lot of them are closed, it's going to be a really bad tornado.
5: Right, yeah. Well, you know, the Carolina Panthers went to the Super Bowl a couple of years ago.
4: Uh-huh.
5: And one of their players after the Super Bowl year, he was traded to Seattle. So he said that one of the secrets he thought that why the Carolina Panthers did so well and made it to the Super Bowl when they played in the NFL is because there are so many Waffle Houses around the Carolina Panthers, you know, facility.
4: Okay.
5: And they're open 24 hours.
4: Okay.
5: So if they're working out at night, they need carbs. They had a Waffle House to go to. So when he got to Seattle, the first thing he asked was, where's the nearest Waffle House? And I think the nearest Waffle House was like in Missouri or something.
4: Oh, jeez!
5: So he was very disappointed. But I must note that Seattle did win the Super Bowl this year, so it has no bearing on that. But anyway.
3: Louisiana Craft Butchers is a specialty meat business of local Louisiana artisans' specialty meat. 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
5: Onward! The White Sox, that's a baseball team in Chicago, had a giveaway this season. You go to the game and they give like free bat, they have a bat day, and they give like, you know, the first 10,000 people get a free bat or whatever. They don't do that too much anymore because
4: 75-cent Coca-Cola.
5: Yeah, they don't give bats away too much anymore, I don't think, because of the way the society is now.
4: Oh!
5: And then probably be like a
4: bat, yeah.
5: It would
4: bat
5: probably
4: fight,
5: be like a reenactment of like a Grecian war in 3000 BC. Anyway, so the White Sox had a giveaway this season that raised a few eyebrows.
4: Oh, dear.
5: Or maybe not.
4: Okay.
5: A, bats designed to rob high-end jewelry stores for the first 5,000 people.
4: Oh.
5: A casino giveaway. A casino gave 10,000 bottles of a local soft drink, but one of them had cyanide in it. And the person who got that one, their family got $4 million in insurance money. Well, you know, it's a gamble.
4: Oh!
5: See, the White Sox gave a hat designed, shaped like the Pope's mitre. You know, the hat that the Pope wears?
4: Yeah. Those are the choices?
5: Those are the choices.
4: Well, they gave that with a hat.
5: Yes.
4: No.
5: Well, the Pope's from Chicago.
4: Oh, that's right. He's a Cubs fan.
5: No, he's a White Sox fan.
4: Oh, White Sox, sorry.
5: And that's
4: where are the Cubs now?
5: Chicago. But, see, you don't understand, okay? Since you're not a sports fan,
4: this
5: is sports for theater people. See, in Chicago, traditionally, you're either a White Sox fan or a Cubs fan, but you're not both.
4: Oh!
5: I remember when I was a kid, my dad was working in Chicago, my mother took my sister and I to see the Cubs, and I was a White Sox fan, and I had a White Sox hat on. Well, these little punk kids, they just gave me all kind of trouble on the bus, because I was wearing a White Sox hat to the Cubs game.
4: Oh, goodness.
5: In fact, the other day, after the Pope became Pope, he was, riding around in his little Pope mobile in Vatican Square. The people were there, and somebody hollered something about the Chicago Cubs to him. And in Spanish, he said, they lost.
4: Oh!
5: Because they had just lost in the playoffs.
4: Sure.
5: Yeah. Anyway. All right. Javier Ortega is a referee at a referee at a soccer game in Ecuador.
4: Okay.
5: A. He won his weight in guacamole.
4: Oh.
5: B. He was shot to death by multiple shooters during the game.
4: Ooh.
5: C. Police say they think that they did it on purpose. D. There is a rising amount of escalating violence in Ecuador. At a recent tennis match, a players were clubbed to death with steel sharpened rackets and strained into a cup.
4: Oh.
5: D. Ecuador welcomes all tourists with open arms.
4: He was shot.
5: Yeah.
4: He
5: was shot during the game.
4: Was it multiple?
5: No, several people ascending onto the field, or whatever you do onto the field.
4: Yeah.
5: And then you shot him.
4: Jesus.
5: Yeah. Yeah, Jesus was probably involved.
4: Give me the Pope.
5: Probably was asking.
4: Oh.
5: Okay. All right. Before John.
4: That's taking it seriously, though.
5: Yeah, well, you know.
4: Wow.
5: I think it was Ecuador during the World Cup about 20 years ago. Their star player.
4: Yeah.
5: One of their star players. He inadvertently, I don't know how much you've watched soccer, but
4: no.
5: When you play soccer, sometimes the players will, the only player that can handle a ball with his hands is the goalie.
4: Okay.
5: So sometimes what they'll do after a failed assault on the goal,
4: okay,
5: and the defensive team has control of the ball, they will softly kick the ball back to the goalie, or kick the ball back to the goalie, and the goalie will grab it, and then he will throw it way down the field.
4: Okay.
5: Well, in the World Cup, and I'm pretty sure it was Ecuador, one of their best players, I think it was, he kicked the ball back to the his goalie. But unfortunately, he kicks it a little bit too hard and not right at the goal. It went in a goal.
4: Okay.
5: So the other team got a point.
4: Oh!
5: You call that an own goal when you kick it in your own goal.
4: Yeah, gotcha.
5: Well, when he went back to Ecuador, like a couple of weeks later.
4: Oh, dear.
5: He was standing outside of a bar and his car pulled up in front and it killed him. I'm sure it was related.
4: Wow!
5: Oh, yeah. Okay.
4: Wow.
5: Forging on Sports for Theater People with Newman, Know Where You Got Them Shoes, Shaq Snyder, and the great Hoda Mayo.
4: Oh, goodness.
5: Tiger Woods, who has wrecked three vehicles since 2009.
4: Oh, God. Was it all DUI?
5: Probably.
4: Oh.
5: A, he is a very bad driver. Except, of course, on the golf course. B, he is silly. And all of the vehicles that he got into a wreck with had been sold to a junkyard in Kenner, and he promises to autograph all of the auto parts.
4: Oh, geez.
5: C, a car made out of the parts from all of his vehicles is now the most expensive car ever assembled.
4: Oh, well, a car made out of the parts is now the most, well, he's silly.
5: No, not one either. This one doesn't. The only answer that's right here is that he's a very bad driver, except of course on the golf course.
4: Oh, good God!
5: That's the only conceivable correct answer.
4: Good God!
5: All right, yeah, but I mean somebody should have thought of that.
4: Oh, that's a great idea.
5: It is, yeah. Now it's too late, probably. But anyway, Philadelphia Phillies third baseman Alex Bohm, spelled B-O-H-M, by the way, in case you want to know, has an unusual relationship with his parents. A. He refuses to talk to them because of religious reasons.
4: Okay.
5: B, they have accused him of stealing their pet Labrador. C, they say he owes them $2 million for raising him and making him teaching him how to play baseball because he makes millions now. Or D, Bohm says that his parents, his father in particular, have stolen millions from him and he's suing them.
4: He's suing his family.
5: Yes.
4: Wow.
5: He gave them control of his money, and they did what they wanted with it, evidently, according to him. Now, they said they didn't do it, but he says they did.
4: Ooh.
5: Yeah.
4: That's going to be a messy court filing. Right. Oof.
5: All right.
4: Oh, God.
5: Two more questions today on Sports for Theater People.
4: That's amazing.
5: John Bol Ajak. That's John, as you would think, with an H.
4: Okay.
5: B-O-L, middle name, Ajak. Last name.
4: Okay.
5: Played basketball at the University of Syracuse, and he is from the Sudan, or from Sudan, whatever, okay. However the hell you're supposed to say that. A, he returned to Sudan to run for president.
4: Oh.
5: And was shot for his trouble.
4: Oh.
5: B, he robbed a Starbucks at gunpoint. and got probation. C. He says he never wants to set foot in America again. D. He was deported after being arrested several times. E. He asserts that the U.S. Constitution allows him to be arrested an infinite amount of times and he still gets to stay here. Or, see, is it A, B, C, D, E, F?
4: Oh.
5: He was purchasing 112 bags of groceries at a 15 items or less checkout at Walmart and was arrested after the fight.
4: He was deported.
5: Yeah, he was deported. Yeah, well, he's going to be deported. Yeah, he said he never wants to set foot in America again.
4: God, that's his prerogative.
5: Yeah, it's okay with me. Yeah.
4: But was it because he
5: was arrested several times.
4: And that's why he doesn't want to come back?
5: I guess. Yeah, I don't know. He's just mad.
4: That's just...
5: Yeah. Well, anyway, thank you, Yvonne Bayou, for playing Sports for Theater People. Remember, Sports for Theater People is a copyrighted fiction of this... a copyrighted feature of this program. Don't you worry about that. All right.
4: I have so much fun. Thank you.

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saying it's martial law. President Trump has time to declare a national security emergency to prevent election theft from enemies foreign and domestic. It's a big article by attorney Peter Ticton. We're working to get on the show up at the Gateway Pundit. We'll be getting more into that. The record level expansion invasion of Europe and the UK by Muslims, and giant motorcades like the President of the United States is there to protect illegal aliens from people peacefully protesting. The police can't come to your house when you're robbed or stabbed or raped or your husband or wife's killed, but they can sure send out thousands of police like it's the Queen of England driving down the road, and it's really pissed off folks in the UK. We've got all of that coming up as well. There's a lot of panic over at CNN as Paramount seeks Elon Musk equity investment. I mean, Elon Musk would basically, they're asking him to come in and basically run things over at the parent company of CNN. But it's like, why do that, Elon, unless you kind of use the network to then bring in other reporters and people that already weren't part of the old CNN system, because CNN has an average of 100,000 viewers. Their top show's 1 million viewers. We're talking less than 10 million viewers a day. Why in the hell do they keep treating it like it's important? But hey, c'est la vie. Maybe, you know, Elon took X. They said he double paid for it. He quadrupled its wealth just in 2 years and did it. So imagine what he could do at CNN. Would it no longer be the Communist News Network? How would you give it a nice acronym if he opened it up and made it pro-America, pro-freedom, meritocracy, rugged individual, true news, hardcore, fast-breaking information, tied into X? What would you call it? Communist News Network? What would the new acronym? What would the new acronym be? We should maybe do a post on X. Somebody do one on Real Alex Jones for me. I do almost all the posts myself, but sometimes when I'm on air, I can walk and chew gum, but I really can't sit here and type it myself and not stay focused. Let's just put out an X post saying, now that it looks like Elon Musk is about to come into the CNN parent company to reorganize the entire structure, now that it looks like Elon Musk may be soon in control of CNN. That's an easy way of saying it. Quick way of saying it. What would you rename it, or what acronym would CNN stand for that would reflect no longer being the Communist News Network? I think that's an important question. We'll get some great comments. We can actually ask Grok, what should Elon Musk rename CNN if he takes it over? Or what would CNN stand for if it had an Elon Musk flair to it? So we've got that. And just a bunch of other totally insane stuff. They're going after the holdout juror in the Lindsey Clancy case, doing all sorts of dirty tricks to him. We're going to be covering that today. But the first thing I want to hit is this, and this is a big deal. And I know most of you get this, but I do see the comments. I've had people say it to me on the street. They're like, why do you focus on Germany? Why do you focus on Russia? Why do you focus on South Africa? Why do you focus on Brazil? Why do you focus on the UK? Because it's a global corporate system, and particularly what's done in Canada, the UK, Europe, Australia, New Zealand, is the same NGOs, the same globalist system. So if you want to know what is 6 months, a year, 2 years, 5 years out, depending on what project it is exactly the same crap. So if you know what the UK is doing, if you know they're the tip of the spear of tyranny, so is Canada and the Netherlands, in Germany, if you know what they're doing, then you know exactly what's coming next here. So it's like having a time machine. Plus, I care about people worldwide, no matter what color they are, living under tyranny. I have basic empathy, and if we don't stand against tyranny, it'll end up biting us in the ass. But we knew this was coming. So they've had surrogates of the Labour Party and the Tory parties all over UK television, in Ireland, Scotland, and England, and on the national BBC garbage, clip after clip saying, we're going to war with Russia, we're bringing the national draft conscription back, like you see in Ukraine, and anybody that criticizes it is a Russian agent, and you will be arrested, and we've got all these COVID lockdown centers that I told you was a cover for political camps. They built them all over the world. They've got them at hold several million people in the UK. Same thing in Australia. Same thing here. Same thing in Canada. All through a UN mandate. They're prisons. And they're saying, you know what? We're going to use the COVID quarantine centers to throw your ass in there. I got clips of them saying it. I can play an hour of these. It's all over the place. Most of you have already seen it. But it gets even crazier. Now, the new prime minister,

0: Dutch, and you know, they're all, and Finns, they're all Swedes, they're all getting killed over there. And now they're talking about conscription of women officially in Ukraine. A bunch of countries have passed conscription in the EU, including women, so they're, a bunch of countries already put it in. But it's all under EU directive. Unelected dictatorship. So the big takeaway is they're actually mobilizing for war with Russia. Quite a takeaway. And here's Zero Hedge quoting a bunch of even corporate news. Something has changed, and world war over Ukraine is back on the table. Bro, it already started. Everybody thinks that world war is nuclear. No. All the factors, all the power blocks, all the proxy wars, the shadow wars, the hybrid wars. No, it's a new world war, boys and girls. So I want to play you these clips. Here's some of the headlines first. This is the Daily Mail. Andy Burnham set up a new unit dubbed the Ministry of Truth as he blames Putin for exploiting Brexit to sow division in Britain. So the fact that the people in the UK wanted out of the unelected EU, oh, that's all Putin's fault. It's not that they're flooding you with migrants and illegals and all of it. Everything's Russia. And they go on to say, if you don't like the coming war and the draft, conscription, including women, you are a Russian agent. We'll get to that in a moment. The UK will start work on a new Center for Information Defense. Russian agencies have done everything in their spread of disinformation. And so he goes into it, and then we've got the very same member of parliament and others on UK television. This is just one of many clips saying that if you are against the war that's coming in the national draft, we're going to lock your ass up. Burnham unveils UK Information Defense Center. Critics brand as Ministry of Truth. PM sets up new Ministry of Truth, sparking free speech fight as he blames Putin for exploiting Brexit. Andy Burnham sets up Ministry of Truth as he warns of industry-scale assault on the UK. Severe punishment facing Brits who refuse conscription as World War III fears skyrocket. That's out of the Express. UK conscription age for men and Brits face brutal punishments for dodging World War III. Severe punishment facing Brits who refuse conscription as World War III fears skyrocket. Brits who refuse conscription could suffer humiliating alternative in World War III starts. Severe punishment facing Brits who refuse conscription as World War III. I mean, you're starting to get it now? Oh, and you're saying, oh, they won't really do it. The Muslim lobby has officially lodged a complaint. They're investigating him now about stripping him of parliamentary election, which he's won. That's Rupert Lowe, MP, leading the new Patriot Party that's surging. So they mean business. So let's play back-to-back the newest prime minister. And again, they have less than 50% approval rating. And the votes, they changed the parliamentary rules where they just stay in power, just like Mark Carney up in Canada and you know, all these guys. Everybody's like, oh, we want a bunch of parties. We want a parliament. Parliaments are way worse than we got. We have the best, worst system there is. So, and then that dovetails with just one of the newscasts where they got the same MP that I put the clips days ago. He's like, you must be ready to fight and die for your nation or we will cease to be a nation. You're the ones flooding the country. You're the ones that arrest people for flying the British flag. I mean, it's a total tyranny. Tens of thousands of arrests a year for speech. And then you've got the nerve to say, if you won't fight and die against the Russians, we'll no longer exist. You will no longer exist if there's a frickin' nuclear war, you crazy people. The Russians aren't the existential threat to the people of the UK. No one believes that over there, but some of these political stupid... these tyrants whose real enemy is the domestic population that's rising up against replacement migration. They had a whole bunch of those wars they had were between cousins to clamp down on insurrection in their own countries. Go watch, God, it came out like 10 years ago. It's got the actor from Dune, The King. Go watch The King. That's based on a true story. And he finds out at the end, which is a true story, that the lords had staged the war. It was all fake, though he got a bunch of his buddies killed, just so he could crush a rebellion there at home. And they've kind of remade it, but it's like a combination of true stories and a couple different events. I just went and saw it last week. It's called the uprising, and it's got the same story. Like this is so well known, and it's a combo of two history lines, one in the 1300s, one in the 1400s, but it's all historical, like the Patriots, three stories. Mel Gibson talked about that. It's three true stories combined. Well, this is two true stories combined. So go watch The King, go watch Uprising, you'll understand this. It's the same frickin' trick. Here's the clips.
1: There is no national security without a strong, cohesive society underneath it. That's the starting point for everything we hold dear and everything we want to achieve. But the fact is, it has been under attack. In recent years, we have seen industrial-scale assault by hostile actors on the information environment in the UK and that of many of our allies. Russian agencies have used every means at their disposal to spread lies and disinformation and prey on people's fears. They've used bots and fake websites, falsified newspaper articles, forged the branding of 28 British organisations, including universities and the BBC. They've amplified far-right narratives, and we have evidence that they tried to interfere with the 2019 general election. We also know that they have tried to stoke tensions and unrest in the wake of horrific events. The idea that anyone would try to use such things to their advantage is just repulsive, but it is what they do. The Kremlin spends around £1.3 billion each year on manipulating information. We're talking about an insidious campaign that reaches into people's homes and twists what they feel about their own country and community, creating a narrative of decline, stoking division, and sowing despair. On top of that, we have seen cyber attacks on companies and institutions, and we know that AI will multiply the threat. We have tiptoed around this for too long. Over the last decade, we have given too much ground to those who want to run a negative, corrosive narrative about life in Britain, which bears no resemblance to reality. Well, no more. We are going to face the new decade in a different way.
0: Total 1984. I've been over to the UK many times. I've had crew over there. It is hellish. The cities are overrun. The crime is insane. Everybody knows it. They're running the replacement migration, just like in Europe. And then their answer is, if you don't want total war with the Russians, you're a Russian agent. And it's in the documents. It's in the announcements. I showed you the news articles. They're going to arrest you. That's all they've got left, folks. They're pure tyrants. And here's just one of the many TV programs where they're talking about arresting anyone that's against the coming inscription and against the coming total war with Russia.
2: I think the British would rise to greatness if they had to. We would have to lock a few people up, by the way. Some of the pro-Russian voices, people saying there isn't a threat, don't fight for your country, don't go to war for Burnham. We'd have to lock them up.
3: Well, we'd be suspended habeas corpus during the Napoleonic Wars.
2: Well, and under the Defence of the Realm Act as well.
3: Yes.
2: So, you know, we would have to go to those measures, and we would have to look at things like conscription as well, and to get the numbers up. But the Russian tactic is just to throw people into the...
0: Oh, the Russian tactic when they were surrounded by NATO, and NATO admits they started the fight. Victoria Nuland testified to Congress. They lured Russia into the fight. All right, we're going to go to break. We're going to come back. I'm going to shift gears for a few minutes into what's happening, how we're back in the new studios, how your support was critical in all of it. You want the details, you're going to get it all straight ahead on this live Thursday transmission. But remember, the enemies of freedom want to shut everybody up across the world. This is a globalist in their death throes. It is a revolutionary act, just as Paul Revere did 250-something years ago, to share the live feeds at Real Alex Jones on X right now and the live feeds at alexjoneslive.com. alexjoneslive.com/show. 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Resist the tyrants.
4: Black.
0: It is on purpose. the bisphenol A, the atrazine, all the stuff we're bombed with is literally, for women and men, destroying us. And that's what the doctors and scientists do. I'm not one, but I talk to them, is they just take you back to the normal level. This isn't like you're in the NFL injecting all this anabolic stuff, folks. This is just getting back to what humans are supposed to be. And that's how we have to counter the globalist, is with the science God gave us.
4: I think men have definitely been having more effeminization over the years due to a lot of the byproducts of what we're eating. I mean, at the end of the day, you try to get good meat, and you know they have different hormone byproducts and so forth that are in them that, you know, as you ingest it, thinking you're just consuming your natural food and nutrition and good quality nutrition, that unfortunately can do harm to you. So,
0: well, it's admitted that almost every town and city in the U.S., when they test the public, has atrazine in them. That is the second most used herbicide, and that completely bends gender.

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2: 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FBI task force member. 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Chief administrative officer. Chief of police. Masters in business administration. And local business owner. Daniel Susano, the right kind of experience to be our sheriff.
3: 845 Susano for sheriff.
4: You're actually, you could feel it, you could hear it, you could see it.
5: Well, yeah, there used to be an InfoWars symbol there. Now it's AJN, but All Shows Network. But the information war belongs to the people. They can't ever take that away just having a website.
4: Right.
5: Because the information war, the war for the mind, belongs to the people. I wonder who else is here. Wait a minute. If this isn't a dream and we're back at the InfoWars studios, is Rob Aguero's in there?
6: I'm here.
5: Get up here, my friend.
6: It's not a dream.
5: Seriously. I feel lightheaded. Is this real?
6: It's real.
5: Well, okay, then I'm accepting it's real. Do you think the viewers are going to think this is real?
6: I hope so. And I have to know the only reason that we are here is because of them.
4: Yeah. For not giving up, for staying with us.
5: Well, you guys, the crew, and I mean, we're not just victims, we're overcomers, but what has it been like, the up front, getting to be run over by the globals, like having tire marks on us, and actually experience all the dirty tricks and lies? I mean, you've had the inside view on just how bad the BS is, and then the CIA gets caught running in, and then Bloomberg gets caught, and then the judgments get overturned, and then this happens. There's a bunch we can't announce yet until the 24th, this Thursday.
6: I mean, I take it as a badge of honor. I mean, there's no other place I'd rather be at or work at to go through everything, and it's just vindication. The more they do to us, the more we keep winning. It's we're having a vindication party over here.
4: With me, it was the lockstep with the media. How, you know, whenever something would happen against you, thousands of articles everywhere. And whenever you'd win something, there'd be nothing. You might get one mention in a small little law website, and that's it. And so you could tell how it was working. You could tell the word would go out to all the different agencies, and they're like, "Oh, we're gonna hammer Alex Jones. We're gonna hammer him. We're gonna hammer InfoWars." And then when something good would happen, it's like crickets, you know. But our people still know.
5: But despite that, they don't have the power anymore because it's blown up in their face.
4: Yeah.
5: The Onion's fake auction to get us, and then they're in here. They made a studio look just like this because they never really got it. They just said they did, which is a lot of... But this is the InfoWars Studios. It is now the Alex Jones Network. Anything else you guys want to add?
4: Just stay tuned. It's only going to get better from here. We're back, baby. That's all I want to say. We're back.
5: That's right. The next chapter is going to be more powerful.
4: Yeah.
5: Great.
4: Yeah,
5: hey, I want to thank you. Both you guys are emblematic, the rest of the crew, for standing with us during this fight. But you guys have always had a good attitude about it. Just an amazing crew. The big announcements aren't yet. A lot of stuff's going to come out. It's going to blow you away. You think some of the stuff recently was crazy? This is even crazier. You think just being back in here is crazy? Even more coming. You'll start seeing some of the news Wednesday and then the big stuff on Thursday and then even more after that. And we're building new studios in here and upgrading and stuff. We're in the old classic right now. So we're going to be coming out of here this Thursday. Look for it all at AlexJonesLive.com and on X and everywhere else. And please spread the word about this because it's very exciting. It's a big victory against tyranny and their attack against free speech. And it's just very exciting. So thank you all.
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1: And I'll tell you something, I've never said this on camera before, but I believe people need to hear it. I was told, and this was while I was still in Congress, and I was told by someone very high level, that remember all the executive orders he was signing in the beginning, and remember how everybody was like, yeah, yeah, every day it was something incredible, and he's signing these executive orders. They had a policy on those executive orders. They had a classification system, 1, 2, and 3. If it was a 1, an executive order classified as a 1, that meant must pass in the House and the Senate. That was a priority. He signed the order, get it through. If it was a 2, they didn't really care. It was, we don't really care. If it was a 3, if this is an executive order that you people at home were cheering for, I know I was cheering for all of them. If it was a 3, it was a do not pass in the House and Senate.
0: On Thursday, September 24th, Alex Jones returns to the original InfoWars studios in Austin, Texas. And once again, you are the Paul Revere's. 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We've only just begun to fight.
1: So we were betrayed. In the beginning, it was all of a sudden Doge wasn't working out. The Republicans wouldn't get behind Doge. It wasn't just the Republicans. People need to understand everything that happens in the House and the Senate is perfectly aligned with the White House, Alex. That's the fact. The White House, the admin right there, they work fist in glove with the Speaker of the House and the leader in the Senate. And so any bill that passes or doesn't pass on the floor, the White House already knows ahead of time, and they're directing it.
2: So when Trump's blaming them for not passing all these bills, he's part of it.
1: 100%. And so is his staff. And I'll tell you something. I've never said this on camera before, but I believe people need to hear it. I was told, and this was while I was still in Congress, and I was told by someone very high level, that remember all the executive orders he was signing in the beginning, and remember how everybody was like, yeah, yeah, every day it was something incredible, and he's signing these executive orders. They had a policy on those executive orders. They had a classification system, 1, 2, and 3. If it was a 1, an executive order classified as a 1, that meant must pass in the House and the Senate. That was a priority. He signed the order, get it through. If it was a 2, they didn't really care. It was, we don't really care. If it was a 3, if this is an executive order that you people at home were cheering for, I know I was cheering for all of them. If it was a 3, it was a do not pass in the House and Senate.
2: Wow, I didn't know that. So literally, we knew things were prioritized, but literally it was for cosmetic purposes. It was actually a deception.
1: Absolutely. And I can tell you, having been so intensely involved in the MAGA movement, campaigning all over the country, a lot of the things that you hear said are basically red meat to get you fired up, to get you in the fight. And so when an executive order that was important to you got signed, and then the White House and the admin categorizes it as a 3, a do not pass, it was strictly red meat for the base. And then it gives Trump a way to blame Congress. Oh, the House, and like the Save America Act, for example. I don't know what category that one was in, but they have known the entire time in the White House that that was never going to pass the Senate. But Trump throws it out there every day, so that you don't get mad at him, and he deflects on Republicans that, by the way, he endorses to win for re-election and is chummy with them all the time and is going to give campaign speeches for and make sure they're funded for their re-elections.
2: All right, let's fade down. The full interview is posted on X for Alex Jones and at AlexJonesLive.com. Powerful hour and a 15-minute, commercial-free. She's did a great job. And I know she's telling the truth because I have other sources. But more importantly, remember, he was the one that killed the Epstein thing. People said, oh, no, he didn't. And he admitted he was the one. He killed the crooks investigation to Pennsylvania. That looks real to me. I don't know why he did it. It's Trump, folks. This time he's in charge. Before, he wasn't really in charge. This time, it's a whole different Trump, and it's a lot of it's duplicitous. Some of the stuff he does is good, and it's for real. There's a lot of lying going on now, and a lot of crap. he's the one killing the SAVE Act while he acts like he's for it. And this is real betrayal, folks. These executive orders, well, that's outright treasonous. We'll be right back. Stay with us. This miniature headlamp is now the ultimate power in the galaxy. Oh, wait, that's Star Wars. 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I'm going to tell you right now, the boys at Big League came up with a big hit. This is by far the strongest miniature headlamp I've ever seen with a strap. 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

0: So where do you see this going with all the other numbers? How bad is the Red Sea situation, the Strait of Hormuz, the pipeline blown up, the Ukraine war? I mean, all of it is diesel at all-time highs, everything exploding. I mean, this has got, as you said months ago, this is going to be really bad, but it goes from bad to worse. If it continues to stay closed, as the Pentagon told Trump, they're not going to even negotiate until he's out of office 2029. Trump's talking about nuking him. I mean, where does this go?
1: Well, it goes from bad to worse, sadly. I mean, when you have that kind of geopolitical conflict going on, the price of oil is going to go up, right? So here's where there's inflation, right? And Kevin Warsh is going to want to decrease that. So in his statement, he didn't just stop at 125 basis point or a quarter of a point increase. He said over the next couple of quarters, we're probably going to have two to three more, right? So it's like, oh, wow. He just said we're going to have two to three more rate increases. I was actually, even though we predicted it, I was shocked that they actually raised rates before the midterm elections. I didn't think they would do it until December. But he's seeing it as such a problem that he said, political consequences aside, we've got to raise rates now because inflation is a pickle. And he probably is saying we don't see this conflict in Iran ending anytime soon. Well, you know who else doesn't is Bessent, or else they wouldn't actually have tripled Treasury operations to bail out the U.S. bond market. Right?
0: People don't know that's Weimar Republic stuff. And then you add Bessent with this global live time bans and fines and sanctions. If anybody lets Iranian Airlines land, the whole world's basically thumbing their nose saying, screw you. That accelerates moving away from the dollar. You have the bonds in deep trouble. You have the debt exploding. It's you said that Warsh and Bessent are trying to save it. There's two different angles. Maybe trying to save themselves, but everything they're doing at the end of the day, like starting the war, is going to do the opposite.
1: It's going to do the opposite. So here's where the opposite is starting to happen in the finance economics world, right? So historically, if you go back throughout time, Alex, like to the beginning of measurement of things, when interest rates rise, generally gold and silver don't do very well, right? Why? Because people who are on fixed income, they say, wait a second, interest rates are going up. Let's go into bonds because we want income from these higher interest rates. So therefore, there's no need to look for something that's growing faster than other asset classes like gold and silver because the attractiveness of yield is there. Here's the problem with this in today's world. You know, and I've heard these comments on CNBC and other places on the, you know, with the financial news talking heads. It's like, oh, rising interest rates is so great because people who have savings accounts are finally going to get higher yields on their savings. It's like, what a dumb statement. When literally during the heights of COVID in 2020, 30% of Americans had savings accounts, now 2.8% do. Who cares if interest rates go higher when you're talking about 2.8% of the population? What matters is people can't afford to live, right? So you've got this going on, for one. Number two is major international center monetary banks, hedge funds, central banks around the world are starting to view this as, wow, let's not just look at historically what's happened, where when interest rates go up, gold and silver come down, but let's ask why interest rates are going up. See, this is an important distinction because now they're looking at why. When the extreme becomes normal, people look at the why and start to look at fundamental reasons why things go up or down. So you look at what happened in 2025 and 2026 in commodities, especially in silver, because it's used for industrial purposes and AI chips and electronics and everything else. You saw the lease rates go through the roof. The price soared, right? We had silver go up 147%. It corrected in January, came down about 50%. Now it's moving sideways for 6 months. What's happening now? Complete paradigm shift. Right, we're starting to see again, Alex, that inventories are starting to come in to COMEX from the rest of the world in silver. I'm not necessarily talking about gold. It's a different story. But in silver, we're starting to have companies and the exchanges hold on to inventories. What does that mean? There's less silver throughout the world to sell to the manufacturers. This is a short squeeze about to happen, which is exactly what happened.
0: You predicted that months ago. So let's do a pitch now for gold and silver. You're the place to go. Wholesale, great service. People need to get into gold and silver. Obviously, all the indicators are silver and gold are going to go up. What are you thinking right now is happening with silver and gold?
1: Well, silver and gold, when the world starts to look at fundamentals, we need to look at fundamentals. We should have never stopped. I'm not talking about you and me. We always do. But the world as a whole, they listen to the sound bites. Now that you look at the fundamentals of supply and demand and it's needed, the prices are going to go up, Alex. I mean, this is the basis of everything that we're talking about. The noise starts to melt away into a nothing burger, and people look at the fundamentals of what causes markets to move. This is what's starting to happen. So how do you take advantage of that? This is, I guess, the gold and silver pitch, right? It's like you go into what the world needs. You go into what the world not only needs, but that's in short supply, because this is where prices go up. Whenever you have low supply and high demand, this is where prices go up. So if you've got IRAs or you've got brokerage accounts and you're thinking, wow, this bond market thing, this isn't very good, right? Because as interest rates rise, which Kevin Warsh just said they are going to rise 2 to 3 more times over the next few months or the next couple of cycles, which might be 6 months, well, then the value of bonds comes down. A declining bond market is going to have an impact on the stock market. It impacts both. Because traditional advisors say, well, stocks think you go into bonds think you go into stocks. But both of them are tied to debt. When people can't afford to buy anything, they don't. So,
0: and we're at the end of a super cycle right now. People need to go to kbm.com/gold. 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If anything, they're too low pressure. Just tell them, I want the gold. I want the silver. I want the bullion. They've got it right now at wholesale. 720-605-3900. 720-605-3900. Very smart thing to do. And Kirk's the best sponsor, great sponsor, great quality, and a smart economist. We can cover the news, have an economist on, and also he's a sponsor. The gold and silver is, I wouldn't even say secondary. It's just a separate thing that connects to it, but one is not even connected to the other. We're just simply covering the news and saying silver and gold is a smart move, in my belief, that we've been borne out to be right about that. We'll be right back. Stay with us.
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1: Wow. The planets aligned. I could not have a better guest as we return to the legendary InfoWars studios, the Deep State, the Democrats, the CIA, the FBI. They all got caught involved. It's come out in court. We're having major court victories that I covered earlier. But I learned that Marjorie Taylor Greene, former congresswoman, incredible integrity, was going to be in Austin, Texas. And this is perfect timing to have her here as our first big interview back in the studios. And what a time to be alive. Just the insanity going on. Absolutely.
2: But Alex, I'm honored to be here. Really honored to be here. So excited to be back in the original InfoWars studio. It's really incredible. Very happy for you.
1: Well, we've talked some about what's happened, but I told you behind the scenes, the real inside baseball, they're in a lot of trouble.
2: Good. They ought to be. What you've been through. So what's really interesting, Alex, and for anybody watching at home, no one gets to see this story on the news. You see all types of stories on the news, and it's scripted that way so many times. There's certain stories and certain lawfare and lawsuits that they prop up and will show you 24/7. But what you have not seen is the legal fight that Alex Jones and his family and everyone here on his team has had to go through during this incredible lawfare. And it's a shame. It really is a shame because, Alex, you're a good guy. And you're winning.
1: Thanks for saying that. But, I mean, at the same time, I wouldn't even bring it up if it wasn't so central, the weaponization and things you exposed, and that Trump's own deputy attorney general killed Ed Martin's investigation that's cut and dried, what the Democrats and the DOJ and the CIA did that came out in court, and then now he's the attorney general. It's part and parcel of the Epstein cover-up. It's part and parcel of all of it. He has a Democrat lawyer, deep stater, in there running the show. So it's a good intro into, for most people have been paying attention, but why you started to break with Trump, and boy, were you right. Boy, was Tucker right. Boy, we've been vindicated. I know you're sad about it, but wow, where should we start? Where Trump is today? 29% approval rating, the lowest of any Republican president in the last 100 years. Nixon had a higher approval rating when he would be forced out of office. Mm-hmm. I mean, this is a disaster, and him cozying up with all the never-Trumpers, it's so sad. Midterms 41 days out. What are you predicting?
2: Well, I think we got to go category by category and break that apart, Alex. I think that's the right way to go through it. You know, I think a lot of people didn't quite understand what I was doing when I resigned. I was more, it's like we're all on a train, right? Well, where I was positioned on the train is I was in the front row. Front row because I was serving in Congress. I had fought just like so many others, like you and so many of us. We fought for so many years to get them back into office. But serving in Congress, I was on the front row because I saw the legislation before anybody saw it. I was in the conference meetings. I, was talking to the administration. I was serving as the chair on the DOGE subcommittee on oversight, serving on the oversight committee, serving on Homeland Committee. And so I saw everything firsthand, and I saw it all falling apart early on. And I saw that happening in probably the second quarter of 2025, right before he launched his first attack on Iran, and months before Charlie Kirk was assassinated. And it was heartbreaking to me. Look, I'm not a Democrat. Alex is not a Democrat. Tucker is not a Democrat. We aren't being paid by foreign countries. Many people that are as angry as we are, it's not that they're flipping parties. The reality is they've probably left you. They're probably not going to vote, at least on the federal level. They may vote in their state and local
1: elections. Because their integrity is not for sale.
2: Absolutely. And we fought too hard. And you think about what people went through. They got kicked off of social media, standing up and fighting for Trump and saying the election was stolen.
1: And that was his first big failure in his first administration. He didn't stand up against censorship until it happened to him.
2: That's right. But all of us got censored. Everybody got censored. And then there was the COVID tyranny, which, Alex, we would be lying to ourselves if we weren't willing to admit that Trump really started the shutdown.
1: He kicked it off.
2: He kicked it off, and he supported it. And he got mad when states like Florida and Georgia started to reopen. He was angry at those governors for reopening. And so he supported the shutdowns. He kicked it off. He started he shut down really the whole world.
1: That we held our nose because overall we thought he was better.
2: Yeah, we held our nose.
1: And I remember talking to you before it was even in the news. am the father of the 9/11 truth movement. Myself and my team, my family went through hell to get the truth out so that they don't stage more stuff like this. And if we don't continue to expose false flags, the bad guys will do this again. Right now is the perfect time to get us into complete and total war using a false flag. You have a lot of the globalist operatives saying they need a false flag. Boy, a new 9/11 would be great. They could do one and blame Russia. This is such a dangerous situation. 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We've got to continue to expose this. And I'm going to tell all the apologists now, because the order's obviously gone out to the Israeli folks and others getting money to rehabilitate, you know, 9/11 and make it the official story true, that it's now time to revisit 9/11. Not just myself. I challenge all the other 9/11 researchers out there to go ahead and come back into the fight. I know it's been 25 years and we've covered it ad nauseum, but they're trying to rewrite history again, so we're not going to let them do that. 9/11 was an inside job t-shirt available right now at theyellowshipstore.com, and that will fund the second American Revolution worldwide.
3: From the front lines of the information war, it's Alex Jones.
1: Matt, you've been totally vindicated, but keep walking through it to where we are now, and then what are they going to do? Because he thinks he can give pardons to everybody for this record-level insider trading and, you know, all these corrupt deals and selling Truth Social stock picks before anybody else, clear monopoly activity, 100% criminal and civil. But even if he has a umbrella of his pardons, which he's promised, it's not going to protect him civilly. What is he thinking?
2: I don't know what he's thinking. Nobody knows what he's thinking. I think I'd be afraid to actually know what he's thinking. So we were betrayed in the beginning. It was all of a sudden Doge wasn't working out. The Republicans wouldn't get behind Doge. And it wasn't just the Republicans. People need to understand everything that happens in the House and the Senate is perfectly aligned with the White House, Alex. That's the fact. The White House, the admin right there, they work fist in glove with the Speaker of the House and the leader in the Senate. And so any bill that passes or doesn't pass on the floor, the White House already knows ahead of time, and they're directing it.
1: So when Trump's blaming them for not passing all these bills, he's part of it.
2: 100%. And so is his staff. And I'll tell you something. I've never said this on camera before, but I believe people need to hear it. I was told, and this was while I was still in Congress, and I was told by someone very high level, that remember all the executive orders he was signing in the beginning? And remember how everybody was like, yeah, yeah, every day it was something incredible, and he's signing these executive orders. They had a policy on those executive orders. They had a classification system, 1, 2, and 3. If it was a 1, an executive order classified as a 1, that meant must pass in the House and the Senate. That was a priority. He signed the order, get it through. If it was a 2, they didn't really care. It was, we don't really care. If it was a 3, if this is an executive order that you people at home were cheering for, I know I was cheering for all of them. If it was a 3, it was a do not pass in the House and Senate.
1: Wow, I didn't know that. So literally, we knew things were prioritized, but literally it was for cosmetic purposes. It was actually a deception.
2: Absolutely. And I can tell you, having been so intensely involved in the MAGA movement, campaigning all over the country, a lot of the things that you hear said are basically red meat to get you fired up, to get you in the fight. And so when an executive order that was important to you got signed, and then the White House and the admin categorizes it as a 3, a do not pass, it was strictly red meat for the base. And then it gives Trump a way to blame Congress. Oh, the House, and like the Save America Act, for example. I don't know what category that one was in, but they have known the entire time in the White House that that was never going to pass the Senate. But Trump throws it out there every day, so that you don't get mad at him and he deflects on Republicans that, by the way, he endorses to win for re-election and is chummy with them all the time and is going to give campaign speeches for and make sure they're funded for their reelections. He knows they're not going to pass that Save America Act, but it's red meat for the base.
1: Well, I know Tucker was, you know, deep in with Trump, and Trump called him all the time and took his advice to a certain level. And I remember being at Tucker's house like a year ago, and he said, look, and he kind of quantified what you said without the detail. He said, it's all fake. It's BS. He runs the show. He's covering up Epstein. He's doing it all, and then he's, you know, he's going to kill the SAVE Act, all of it. And I guess at a certain point, he told me he had just awoken to that, talking to all the sources. He's in the White House, and he's like, oh, my God, this guy is playing 3D chess, but it's to fuck the American people. Far from out of French, but...
2: Oh, it's a great way to say it, because lately, you know you're getting fucked.
1: So it is 3D chess, but it's... So what do you think, quantifying him, who is he? What does he really stand for? Because he didn't do all this insider money-grabbing the first time. It seems like the last year and a half, he changed or got worse, or does he have nothing left to lose, like he keeps saying? I have nothing to lose. I'm not facing re-election. Are we seeing the real Trump?
2: I don't know. I can't... For me, I can't speculate. And I won't speculate. I'm not going to be one of those people that tries to come up with some outlandish story. I'll just tell you what I know. I'll tell you the experiences I had and the conversations I had with the president. The one that shocked me in the beginning, it was one of the first times I ever had an argument with him, was when we were voting on the Genius Act. And that was in, I think it was in May, Alex, of 2025. And, that we were having this debate back and forth, and that's the crypto legislation. Now, remember, who went into the crypto business? The Trump family. Immediately. As soon as he was inaugurated, they were in the crypto business. So this crypto legislation was extremely important to the president. And I was called in to the Oval Office for a meeting because I was one of the holdouts that said, I'm not voting for this bill. And the reason why I said I wasn't going to vote for the bill is because it had a backdoor to a digital bank currency.
1: Central bank digital currency.
2: Yeah, central bank digital currency. And I will not vote for that. My district does not support that. They never want...
1: And Trump ran on that, not having it.
2: It's a no-brainer. There's not a person that ever went to one of his rallies.
1: I remember that's when you first started breaking with him, and instead of being nice, he comes down on both feet. Because he's meanest to his real supporters, anybody else that have integrity. But continue with the story.
2: People have no idea how mean he can be. You could support the man, help him do anything. As soon as you disagree with him, he will burn you to the ground. So his staff puts a chair right for me and tells me, here, have to sit right here. Right in front of the Resolute desk in the Oval Office. So imagine yourself going in, you're meeting with the president, you helped get elected, you spoke at more rallies than anybody in the country, any elected Republican, you helped him raise millions of dollars, you signed your name on Republican fundraising emails, text messages, you name it, that's what I did. So I think I'm going in and I think I'm gonna be able to have a nice conversation with the president of the United States, and I feel very confident I'm going to be able to say, Mr. President, your people, my district, we do not want a central bank digital currency. We never want to give the authority over to the government or anyone to have the ability to turn off our bank accounts the way we can buy and sell. And if you're a Christian, you absolutely do not want to have that to happen. So I felt really confident. Alex, I was like, this should be an easy conversation. I said, so I went and I told him all that. And in the room, there was about 11 Republican House members. I remember Warren Davidson being in there, Andy Biggs, mostly Freedom Caucus members. And everyone was there, but I was the one that got the fire and the fury.
1: The star chamber treatment.
2: Oh, yeah. That's a good way to put it. On the other, to my right at this meeting was Senator Bill Hagerty from Tennessee, because he was the sponsor of the bill in the Senate, and they were sending his, they had passed it, and they were sending his version back through the House. And what I was asking is I was getting yelled at that I just need to vote for this, and there's no reason that I should be against it. I said, well, I explained about the central bank digital currency. My district doesn't support this. I don't support this, and we need to fix this bill, and then I'll vote for it. And I said, I'll introduce an amendment to close this loophole. He yelled at me and said, I don't give a damn about your amendments. Didn't care. And said no. And then continued to yell at me about how I just need to vote for it. And he tells Senator Hagerty to yell at all of us about how there's nothing wrong with the bill and he's getting all his staff to chime in. That's the first time I went sideways with the president. Was over central bank digital currency.
1: It was a planned bullying operation.
2: Yeah.
1: And wow. And of course, the central bank digital currency is the core of global tyranny.
2: It's
1: absolutely. The absolute heart of it. And remember, again, I know you know this for the viewers, look it up. Trump pledged in his campaign as like a platform point in his planks not to ever have a central bank digital currency.
2: Yeah, he did. Yeah, that's a campaign promise.
1: Wow. And then, of course, later, And I know you told me about this like about a month before it came out. You said, don't tell anybody yet, but I just talked to him a few days ago, and he said, you're embarrassing my friends on Epstein. And you're like, Alex, I can't. And I said, are you not going to resign, aren't you? I kind of guessed it. You go, I don't know. But that was just, yeah, I mean, I agree. We can't sign on to being part of the cover-up, because if you or I didn't turn against him at that point, we'd now be part of the cover-up.
2: Oh, my gosh. I would never be part of that. And then people need to remember, when you look at one member of Congress doesn't have a lot of power. The only power in Congress and the House of Representatives is the power of 218 members of Congress, because that's how many members of Congress it takes to pass a bill, to pass any legislation across the floor. So when people look at me or someone else and they're saying, why didn't you do anything? I can't do anything by myself. It takes 218 of us in agreement to vote on something. And so that was, people need to think about, okay, when you think you have a fighter in Congress, if there's only a couple of them, you really have nothing. And that's one of the sad truths that I am hoping the American people understand, is our situation we're in is severe. It's very

0: serious. There are no fighters left. And only having a couple of us really wasn't fair to just a couple of us, because we were getting beat up constantly. And that's no life anybody wants to live.
1: And then in the next round, he went after myself and a bunch of others, saying we're low IQ, and you in the same basket again. That only turned people off more. Like, doesn't he know, attacking his original base, people know we're not Muslim agents.
0: Yeah.
1: You know, they know we're not on foreign payrolls. They know we're standing up for stuff. And now he's at 29%. What do you expect after the midterms when it dawns on him? Or I guess he already said in a speech yesterday, I don't care. I know I'm a lame duck. Look out, world. So it seems like it's him against the world and this disastrous Iran war that we've been totally vindicated on. Mm-hmm. I mean, where do you see this going?
0: Well, I think it's important to talk about the war, and no more foreign wars was literally something that, if you knew something about Donald Trump and you only knew one thing, you knew he opposed foreign wars because of how strongly he had spoken out against the Iraq war, and he called out the whole weapons of mass destruction lie. I mean, that was something that if you were like, I don't know much about him, but I know he doesn't like war. And that was one of the most appealing things, right? I know people like us, Alex, we loved him for that, because we don't want war. Well, then he launched into the war in June of 2025, and you and me and Tucker, Charlie Kirk, there's only a few of us that were willing to jump out there, Thomas Massey, and say, this is not what we're not.
1: And it was designed to get us into full war.
0: Oh, yeah, back then. Okay, so fast forward to now, we were right then. We got called panickins. We got called traitors. We got called all kinds of names from the MAGA cult. And guess what? We were right, because like you said, here we are, over 70% of the American people, and I think that number's at least more than 70% in MAGA, do not support the war in Iran.
1: It's over 80%.
0: Yeah. And so what is Trump thinking? Okay, let's ask that question. What is the president thinking? Here's the thing, you know, people have given him a pass for years. I think I've even said the same thing. It's his staff. They aren't giving him this information. Or, oh, they're not showing him the polling. Or, you know, and you blame everyone else. No, guys, that's not the truth. The truth is, Donald Trump is a smart man. He does know what he's doing. He knows that no one likes this war. He knows the American people don't support it. And he's doing it anyways. And he's telling you on the front end right now. I told my chief of staff this before I left. I said, and this really concerns me. I said, so this was in 2025. So I said, you know, when President Trump realizes he's a lame duck and he realizes that he no longer has power, there's one thing he's going to do, because the only way you can have power is go to war. And he keeps telling people, he keeps saying, after the midterms, I'll either make a deal or I'm going to annihilate Iran. And he's threatened it so many times. He threatened it on Easter Sunday to wipe out an entire population of people, which is the most...
1: Never to return again, which is a clear nuclear threat. Then he said glowing, the whole country will be a glowing orange crater. And he goes, tune into Mark Levin. He'll say what I think. Nuke him, Mr. President, like Harry Truman. And then they go, oh, he didn't mean that. No, he's talking about nukes.
0: Yes, he's talking about nuclear weapons. And I have a source that had informed me that they were talking extensively about lowering the threshold to use nuclear weapons. And I don't know the outcome of that, but if they were talking about it, this is what they're considering doing. And, you know, Alex, I really fear what happens after the midterms, because it's going to be a bloodbath. I've been saying this forever. Everyone knows that Republicans are going to get wiped out.
1: You've been saying that for 6 months or longer. Now the numbers are coming in so bad that they weren't sure about the Senate. Now most pollsters are sure we're going to lose the Senate.
0: Oh, they know they're going to lose it. They're looking at, they think they're going to have like 47 Republican seats. And they are projecting some polls I just saw the other day. They're projecting that Democrats could have around 230 House seats. So that's a huge majority in the House for the Democrats. That's a majority in the Senate. And with the president, the way he has used bully tactics on people for so many years now, he's not going to have any friends left. And so the investigations that will happen in the House and the Senate will be brutal. They'll be Republicans. They're like rats fleeing the ship. They're

0: for it. They're talking about suspending the election or declaring an emergency, and he's seriously considering it.
1: I'm so glad you brought that up, and I hope your team will play that video, because that was a very important interview that had happened in the White House, and Zelensky had been asked by a reporter that I know really well, had asked him about, when are you going to allow elections in your country? Because he had paused elections in Ukraine because of the war. And the president's response needs to be played again to that. People need to be reminded of what he said and how he responded, because his head snapped and he turned right to Zelensky and was very impressed. He's like, and he joked. He's like, oh, you mean if you can't have elections if you're at war? And I think that's something to pay attention to. But
0: and I interrupted you. You were about to say he programs you, telling you what he makes. He says it's a joke, but it's not. So what were the points you were going to make before I interrupted?
1: Well, my point was he has threatened over and over and over again to annihilate, wipe out, destroy Iran. That's the only way they're going to do it, is with nuclear weapons.
0: He's done it three more times the last week.
1: He said it at the UN. With the Iranian foreign minister sitting in the audience. That's telling the entire world this is what's coming. You know, and I think we should believe him. And I think that's, so putting all those pieces together, for me, I'll tell you what I fear. I fear a Donald Trump who is filled with greed and lust after power more than any man I think we've seen in modern day history. Is I'm afraid that he does use nuclear weapons and he does wipe out Iran. It annihilates them, and that will, honestly, Alex, I think that'll destroy the United States.
0: I agree. So elaborate on Pakistan says they're going to nuke Israel if that happens. You already have the nuclear umbrella running Turkey and Saudi Arabia under it because of Israel's threat. There'll be bare minimum nuclear cloud. The stock market will crash. We'll be a worldwide pariah because this isn't World War II where the Japanese attacked Pearl Harbor first. And they're strongly pushing that, but it seems like he's on a kamikaze mission to do that.
1: It does seem like it, and I'll say it grieves my heart because I fought to get this man elected. But at the same time, I think everyone needs to understand that we never, ever supported what he is now, and we would have never supported him if we knew what we know.
0: That was my next question. You read my mind. So. I see constant programs on national TV, the big influencers, the Young Turks, you know, a whole bunch of them, saying, oh, you admit you were wrong to back him for 9 years. No, I mean, the Democrat Party and their corruption and all the things they did led to this. Trump didn't launch these big wars the first administration. He wasn't perfect. He definitely changed. So we did the right thing, I think, backing him compared to them. But I mean, now when the time comes that he is openly becoming a psychotic, frontal lobe dementia demon or whatever he is, we're not like the Democrats that backed Joe Biden. We didn't even know who he was, or Kamala Harris, who can't talk. So I don't want them lecturing us just because. So, you know, even Tucker said, I apologize, I ever backed him. And I'm not saying Tucker was wrong to do that, but Tucker did it from a place of lesser of two evils. So you were starting to go there. And I mean, I get it. I do now with horror. Think I went through all this hell, got sued, attacked, got nothing back. He never defended me, because I thought he was better. And then now, it is this sick feeling that I do have a hand in it. But I, conscience wise, am clean because I made the best decision I knew to make at the time.
1: Totally agree. I'm not apologizing because I didn't support this. I didn't fight for this.
0: And he didn't stand for this.
1: I didn't stand for this. And also, I'm calling it out before it happens.
0: And you did it early. You were one of the first.
1: I did it first, and you want to know why I did it? Here's the lesson, and I mentioned this in my speech when I resigned, but I don't think anyone really understood it. Part of my resigning was hopefully to tell America that no one is fighting for you. That, look, I'm leaving, and you need to recognize that no one can beat it. I'm only one member of Congress. I'm not willing to get killed. I'm not willing to have my children get killed. My son's life was threatened. And I'm not willing.
0: Trump said you deserved it.
1: Yeah, he said I deserved it. He did. He said it was my fault. His words were, it's your fault.
0: Well, when Rob Reiner's son killed him, he said, well, you deserved it. I mean, it's the most chicken evil. Shit. I'm sorry. It is like evil.
1: That's the most evil words anybody could say to them about their child. But I think if I could share one thing is that I know people were like, why didn't you say and why didn't you keep fighting? I couldn't. There's nothing I could do there. And had I have stayed in Congress, I would have fought them and fought them and fought them and fought them on all of these things the same way I'm fighting them now. But they would have come after me just like they did to Thomas Massey. They would have spread horrible lies about me. They would have dumped probably $50 to $100 million on me in my district to try to destroy me and my family. And that, okay, they would have ended up maybe beating me in my primary. And what would that have done for you all at home? Nothing. And the message for the people, Alex, is you guys got to wake up and realize what kind of problem we're in. And in saying that, I think a lot of you have. I think a lot of you at home know where we are. And that's why you're angry now. And that's why you're saying, excuse my language, fuck you, Republicans. I'm not voting for you. And I think people have come around. And here's where we need to be. We have to just be truthful and honest. It's okay to criticize the president that you voted for maybe three times because you're being honest.
0: Well, but look who he's left with, Mark Levin and Ben Shapiro, that were never Trumpers.
1: Yeah.
0: Total scumbags who are super unpopular. They want to beat us over the head with this. And
1: right.
0: Now the comeuppance is here.
1: We're getting shamed by the MAGA influencers like that are paid to freaking say all these stupid things.
0: $1.3 billion by Israel on record.
1: Yeah.
0: So, but you're absolutely right. You said something revolutionarily true, and it's one thing I didn't fully click to until you said it, but I was already seeing his statements going, oh, what's this mean after the midterms? He said, my fellow patriots, the first thing the globalists and the leftists do when they want to silence you is go after your merchant accounts, go after your business payment systems. It's that simple. They try to cut off your ability to even receive money or make payments. It's globalist siege. It's globalist economic warfare. It's a globalist blockade, an embargo, sanctions against American populist patriots. For everyone that's been watching and listening to me for years, you've seen the attacks. You've seen the deplatforming. You've seen the court battles, the news articles, the demonization, the bogus default judgments. We even have FBI and CIA operatives on hidden camera talking about how their entire goal was to take me out at the knees by knocking out my ability to accept payments. And that model they used on me, they admit, is for all of you.
2: Alex Jones.
3: Yeah, so we were after him.
2: So with Alex Jones. And the goal with him was what, just to bankrupt him?
3: Pretty much.
0: Well, because of First United Payments and your support, they failed. And they failed because I had a processor with a backbone who loves America and believes in the free market. One who stands up for American justice and who didn't back down.

0: show.
1: He said, I don't care. I'm lame duck. I'm going for broke after this. Screw all you. I'll burn it all down. I think if we think he's metastasized into a monster so far, I think you're right. I think you just called it. This is actually chills up my spine, Marjorie Taylor Greene. I think we're about to get the real Mr. Hyde come 40 days from now.
2: He has nothing left to lose. And
1: so how do we restrain him? What do we do?
2: I don't know if he can be restrained. I think that's the part that we have to come to terms with and be really open-eyed about this. I'll say this. They're baiting Iran. They've been baiting them this whole time. They keep bombing
1: them. And the Russians.
2: Yeah, they're baiting the Russians. And they want Iran to... Laura Loomer said it. America needs another 9/11.
1: Oh, she got... I hope there's a new 9/11. Oh, Israeli intelligence people are saying that. So they're even telling you false flags are
2: coming.
1: Yes,
2: they want it. If they can convince the American people that Iran or Russia or both of them attacked America... Then it's like right back to 9/11, and they can just move forward, and they can bomb as much as they want.
1: They need to know that's not going to work this time. Notice all these Daily Wire multi-year produced films are just now coming out about Muslim attacks. It doesn't mean we're not saying Muslims aren't a threat. Islam is a real issue. The point is, though, if you go back to Netanyahu 25 years ago, he was in power then with the neocons at 9/11, mm-hmm. and you look at that whole thing, and bare minimum, they opened the door up for this, and they're literally saying, a new 9/11 will teach you. We'll be back in the driver's seat. That's their only card. Before they started saying that a few months ago, I said, their only card is a new 9/11. And I think it'll be, she said, 10 times bigger. Wonder who's telling her that.
2: Who is telling her that?
1: So Larry Loomer, if there is an attack 10 times bigger, you got some explaining to do.
2: She's responsible for a lot of this. I'll go even further. In my opinion, think about this. Like, ever since Laura Loomer has gotten in with President Trump, look at the direction he's gone in. And it's who she aligns herself with.
1: Let me tell you something about baseball. I remember the exact time. It's like a year and a half ago. We rarely talk. We're about to come on the show, talk every once a month or something about politics or, hey, this bill is important. Or, hey, you send me something, hey, please promote this bill. It's important to ban the transgenders. You're lobbying everybody. I'm just one person doing it. And you're like, this Laura Loomer is a serious problem. She's got us here. I'm like, she's a joke. And you're like, no, she's not a joke. And you called it early. What the hell is going on with this lady? She is like a demon. How did you call it early?
2: Because she's attacking me all the time. And I knew her. I knew her years ago.
1: And that was back when you were purely behind Trump.
2: 100%. I was just trying to get the agenda that we campaigned on across the board.
1: But that meant the people behind her had done the analysis psychological on you. Because you see her stuff's all Israeli talking points. And they knew you were going to go sideways, so she was attacking you early.
2: There's an account. I wish I could call it because it's a great account and people should follow it. But he pulls up how many times Laura Loomer has attacked Tucker Carlson. And how many times...
1: Hundreds.
2: Yeah, it's crazy. And so... Under Tucker Carlson, I'm number two that she constantly attacks, which is ridiculous.
1: And it's not that she's that important, but she's a puppet. She's the mouth of Sauron. She's a creature.
2: Yes.
1: So when you see her, it's actually Netanyahu.
2: It's like witchcraft. It honestly is. It's like witchcraft. She's constantly saying it online. She's constantly texting his phone. She's constantly calling his phone. She's constantly talking to Natalie Harp. She's doing everything she can to get in there and give him the message. And her message comes like this. Your people don't support this. MAGA doesn't support this. MAGA wants this. MAGA wants you to bomb Iran. MAGA wants you to support Israel. And so she's constantly coming in with that messaging, but it's not just from her. Alex, we would be giving her too much credit.
1: No, exactly. She's the tip of the iceberg.
2: That's it. That's the account.
1: Now look at that.
2: At Wallface, SBS. So, right. So he put up Laura Loomer mentioned Tucker Carlson 4,113 times in the last 15 months. Unbelievable. And so, but she's, I'm
1: well,
2: like.
1: Well, obviously it doesn't look like that's just her.
2: No.
1: It's like they got 100 chimpanzees chained up to typewriters.
2: But let's go on the other end of the spectrum. Miriam Adelson gave him, what, how much money?
1: I think both elections is like $300 million.
2: It's an unreal amount of money. That is, I'll tell you something I know for a fact. Every single politician works for their biggest donors. Every single one. When your biggest donor calls you, you're answering the phone. When your biggest donor is texting you, you're texting them back. When your biggest donor wants to have dinner, you are having dinner. You're clearing your schedule. You're having dinner with them. When your biggest donor is asking you to do something policy-wise, something that will help their industry, whatever it is, politicians will do anything to help their biggest donors. That applies the exact same way to Donald Trump.
1: Well, my issue is that the Pentagon told Trump the Iran war, they wouldn't fall and that this would happen. And I think he genuinely believed, because, you know, he told Tucker the last time we talked to him, no, I always win, watch the turn, okay. If the Mullahs got teleported to the moon, that'd be great. But like Venezuela, okay, get rid of the communists, but now they put the vice president, who's a communist, in. So now we're backing a dictatorship. I don't support that.
2: No, I don't support it either. I didn't look, whatever you think of Maduro and Venezuela, I didn't support the president going in and kidnapping the president of Venezuela and his wife. I don't think we should have done that. I think that was the wrong thing to do. And then the president comes out, he does it, brags about it like he's never bragged before, and then tells the American people, your gas and diesel is going to be cheaper, which, has anybody checked gas and diesel? I'm sure you check it every day like I do. I know in Georgia, just yesterday, it was $4.19 for regular, that's not premium, at the gas station down the street, and that's in California, and $6.39. California, $8.49 for diesel and $6.19 for regular. That was last week in California. And so... It's insane. Kidnapping Maduro and stealing their oil and backing his vice president did nothing for America. It did not make our oil cheaper. Who is it helping? Probably the oil companies, because they're going to have greater profits somehow in the long run. Again,
1: but how do the elites think there's profits if we have a civil war? I mean, the fourth turning's here. People are pissed off. You've got the Democrats, Socialists of America over there. And the Republican establishment just thinks things are going to go on forever. So we've talked a lot about Trump. I want to continue with him, but because you want to get the stuff out, it's important to have the right history there. But what comes post-Trump? I think you're saying he's going to start a nuclear war, so there is no post-Trump. But separately, what do you think comes when they lose the midterms, 2028, you and Tucker? And
2: I want to go back to the doomsday scenario. Yes. I don't think it's as doomsday as it sounds like. Look, these are business people. Everybody's there to make money. That's what the Epstein class was about. They were making money. That's what a lot of these groups are. Most elites and most successful people, very wealthy people, operate in circles of influence, operate with people they can do business deals with so they can make money. So if you think about what are they thinking about nuking Iran, if they annihilate Iran like Trump is saying he wants to do, I think they're thinking in the direction of changing the dynamics in the way money is made around the world. They're talking about virtually changing the entire global order and coming up with a new system.
1: No, exactly. So Trump says it's to prop up the dollar, but really he's killing the dollar.
2: He's killing the dollar, but he already created the Board of Peace and made him president. So do you think this man is really going to just, I'm going to go back to Mar-a-Lago and go play golf? And no, that's not what's happening. He's not planning to just retire and walk away gently. He's planning to take out Israel's enemies, and apparently his enemies too, because if you want to annihilate someone, you must seriously consider them your enemy. But there's further plans down the road, not just for him and his business interests, but the entire group. And that's the Epstein class that we never really got.
1: This is the Epstein presidency.
2: Absolutely.
1: He was already there. He was the head of the Trial Oil Commission for David Rockefeller's front guy. And then Trump's taken over the Epstein network, whether he was involved in it or not. He's owned it. He's taken control of it to use that network for control into the future. And you're absolutely right. He intends to continue with control with that network into the future. He's like, well, I can't beat the deep state. I'll just take the deep state over.
2: Of course. He's already taken the deep state over. He is the deep state. He came in and he... All the Republicans, the rhinos that you all hate, the people with the worst voting records like Lindsey Graham, all these people, Trump comes in there and hangs out with them all the time and endorses all of them and makes sure that they don't get beat in a primary. That's what he's done.
1: Well, he does. He plays all different sides.
2: Of course.
1: Yeah. He's
2: the master of the art of the deal.
1: So getting into Epstein... You got the Epstein Act that they had that you helped pass. Now there's the new one for the other half the files we know of. I'm told there's even more by FBI sources, terabyte for terabyte. What is he going to do as all that comes out, or has he made a deal behind the scenes with the Democrats not to?
2: That one I don't know. I look, Do you remember when, I remember this clearly because I saw the truck outside the DOJ. They had shredding trucks in front of the Department of Justice after the 2024 election. If anyone really thinks that real evidence is going to be left for anybody to pull out, I'm sorry. I got a bridge to nowhere. I'll be happy to sell you.
1: I agree, but even the stuff we got was like cannibalism and sex slaves.
2: Yeah.
1: So what, wow, that's like...
2: I think what they would destroy, and I'm speculating, everyone, and this is speculation, so this is my own speculation. If there were any evidence destroyed, it would be evidence that would directly implicate the biggest players and involved. And I speculate that because I've never seen Donald Trump fight something as hard as he fought the release of the Epstein files. I mean, he literally called me a traitor because I signed the discharge petition.
1: Marjorie Traitor Greene.
2: Yeah, and tried to sell that name like he was selling some kind of hot dog at a baseball game. And so that was his biggest fight. That was his biggest fight. He didn't fight election fraud when he came back into Washington. No, he didn't fight and go after the J6 committee. He didn't go after the DOJ. He didn't go in there and rip people out of there that waged lawfare on him and his family and his staff and all these people. He didn't go in there after he claimed he would be, I am your retribution. He didn't do that. He took the retribution against us who tried to release the Epstein files. And so when you add it all up, and Alex, you're smart, and everybody else is so smart. Regular people are so smart. This is a group of, it's a group of business people. And business people do all kinds of things together. They do business deals together. They hang out together. They party together. They drink together. They intermingle their families. They intermingle sex. They intermingle all kinds of things. And that's what the Epstein class is. And for those of us who were fooled and thought that, oh, Jeffrey Epstein and Bill Clinton were best friends, guess what? Jeffrey Epstein and Donald Trump, it appears, were probably much closer best friends than Bill Clinton ever was with Jeffrey Epstein. And the circle is there, and the circle is deep, and we haven't gotten a clear picture to look in it. Why? Because they're blocking releasing all the files.
1: But does he know that he's guilty in the court of public opinion? Did he know how much covering of Epstein would destroy him?
2: I don't think he cared. I think that's the point. That is the point. He doesn't care. He's already past needing you to vote. He doesn't need you anymore. Hey, you guys.
1: No, that's the most chilling part. He said it a bunch the last few days. He goes, I'm done. You can't stop me. Get ready.
2: And he is done. He doesn't need the American people anymore. He doesn't.
1: So what do you think the Iranians are going to do? Because they, I think they know any deal they try to make, it won't be good enough. So they're just buttoned up, ready to go to total war. But what is he going to do?
2: I cannot express how much I am for our country, Alex, and our people and our best interest. And if I had a message to give to Iran, I think they need to have patience. I would hope that they continue to operate in a, because I give them some credit. They have been baited and bombed and
1: They've been very restrained.
2: They have been restrained. And so I think it's, you can't let that go by. You have to give them credit how restrained they've been.
1: Well, but they're not, because they know Trump wants to nuke them.
2: Of course, they know. And I think that's what Trump and Hegseth and all of them are baiting them, right? I don't say you don't give Trump a reason to nuke you. I think that would be the wisest thing to do. Although they have they've killed our people. They killed people, years ago. They killed American troops. We have killed their people. Trump bombed a little girls' school, which is absolutely horrific.
1: Yeah, I mean, I think the score's even here.
2: Yeah, I think we can say, look, everybody's killed each other. We took out their leader. We took out part of their government. I think that's why, Alex, you just said it perfectly. The score's pretty even though both sides are mad. This is a perfect time to come together for peace. This is the perfect time. And that would actually, if we turn the other way, that would make President Trump look heroic if he made peace. If he came up with a true peace deal that benefited...
1: Instead, he acts like a petulant child.
2: Right, and he says he's going to annihilate them. Now, what does happen? I think none of us have a crystal ball. Is life going to end? My goodness, I hope not. And, you know, one of the things that bothers me, and I don't mind talking about this a single bit because it's just so true, is I am such a believer in Jesus. You know, I fully 100% believe. I have read the Bible, and I have been in plenty of Bible studies, and I've been in all kinds of Bible studies. I've even been in Bible studies that taught Zionist views of the Bible. And I reject those views because I believe Jesus finished it on the cross. He finished it, and he said so. It is finished. And so I think there is, I think our biggest problem in America is we have so many American Christians that have been brainwashed in this view that they have to support Israel no matter what, at all costs. It doesn't matter what Israel does. Doesn't matter that Israel has abortion up to birth. Doesn't matter that Israel supports the trans agenda. Doesn't matter if Israel commits genocide, kills innocent children, innocent women, innocent people, and brutally tortures their prisoners in prison. None of that. All these American Christians turn a blind eye to that.
1: Well, I've noticed, because I see this, Christian Zionism has been around for 200 years, but now, 150, now they're literally on the mainline TV shows being paid by Israel, the televangelists, replacing Jesus with Israel. And then they say the great work is not spreading Christ, it's spreading Judaism. I mean, I've got the clips. And again, I never had a big hard-on for Israel. Everybody knows that. They were a major power and influence and issue, and I covered them some, but now they're really trying to take over.
2: They very much are, and I'm going to be just real. I don't hate Jewish people. I don't. I know there's some people that say that all over social media, and I completely reject that and denounce it. I don't hate any people for their identity or
1: religion. You hate a foreign government controlling our government, dragging us into total war?
2: I am totally 100% a foreign government. And the government of Israel.
1: We've been friends ever since you ran for Congress, but if I suddenly show up at your house and start telling you what to do in your life, you'd stop liking me real fast. So it's a territorial issue. Like, what do you do? Israel doesn't let us tell them what to do.
2: No.
1: It's out of control.
2: It is. It's completely.
1: So what do you see happening to Israel? Because they're the most unpopular country in the world, and the U.S. is next, and they just keep doubling down. And
2: I think that's the part we should grieve as Americans. Look at what Donald Trump has done to America, and we've done it to ourselves for decades. So I don't put this fully on Donald Trump, but he has pushed us over the edge. We are probably, behind Israel, the second most unpopular country in the world. And look at what that does to us, our image as Americans, and everything about us. And I don't know about you, Alex. I want a future where not only can I get along with most Americans, I want to be able to be friends with most people. I don't have to agree with you on everything, but I also would like to be able to have friendly relations around the world and have good trading partners and just have good
1: things. And still have the dollar be strong, because
2: absolutely,
1: literally Israel for its war is sacrificed. The dollar is probably going to lose a world reserve currency now. We can't sell our bonds. We're monetizing half our bonds right now.
2: Yeah, no, we're at risk of that. But they started that process back when we went off the gold reserve. That was very much an intentional, I don't know what step, why they did that, but it was a step that moved us in the direction.
1: Well, they did it so they could monetize debt, and since the early 70s, it's accelerated, like you were just saying.
2: Yeah.
1: So, you know, we're talking about Trump, but how do we then thread the needle with the future? Because I know you and Tucker and Joe Kent and Thomas Massey met, and you just said, we need some movement that is the populist movement. They went, oh, you're planning to have a third party. And I talked to Tucker. He says, no, we're just trying to talk about what do we do to have, you know, issues be injected in here that matters.
2: Yes.
1: So do we fight for the heart and soul of the Republican Party, a third party? I don't really see the Democrats reforming. I see them getting more radical. But at the same time, I want to fight the attempted Israeli takeover of the Republican Party. Mm-hmm. What was this meeting about? So there wasn't a set plan. But what came out of it, and what should other Americans be doing about getting a strong footing here for sovereignty? Do you know where it is in the Senate? I mean, I know the NDAA passed the House to have Israel basically merge with our military and intelligence, which is a coup. I mean, that is so huge. That's kind of left the radar, even though it's hiding in plain view. Mm-hmm. What do we do going forward, separate from Trump causing a nuclear war, you know, is his kind of suicide by cops, suicide by nuclear war, that only he could do. separate from him, you know, maybe he has a heart attack and dies tomorrow. I hope it doesn't happen. But separate from Trump, how do you see the future constellation of political power in America and, you know, a way forward for our children?
2: So that meeting we had was to begin discussions on how do we move forward as Americans. And it's extremely important to recognize there is a major generational divide. And I'm not saying all baby boomers. Gosh, I know some of them are fantastic and they agree with us. But largely their generation has voted and will continue to vote to maintain the current, what I call, political industrial complex. They will continue to maintain these two silos of the two parties. And with the two parties are completely bought and paid for by Israel. You're seeing a fight back in the Democrat Party right now where they're electing their progressive socialist, communist candidates that are against funding Israel and their wars. But that's still going to be such a minor part of the elected Democrat Party. And the baby boomer generation, sadly, Alex, is really one of our barriers that we have to be able to move forward and do something different. And I say that with love to my parents' generation. And I also don't blame them because they believed what they have watched on television. They have believed what their politicians have told them. And they have honestly, I think many of them in their own way are like, I'm trying to do what's right, trying to vote for America, support the military and all these things. And so I don't blame them on certain levels. I'm not saying they're bad, but that is one of our barriers. And so part of our discussions there is what we have to recognize, and I think this is extremely important because it's easy for me. I get all mad and I talk about Trump and I get mad because I'm mad at him. I am mad at him. But what the future looks like is post-Trump. And guess what? We're the people that get to decide that. You're the people that get to decide that. And recognizing the post-Trump era right now is how we build the steps to move forward. And is there a laid out 10-step plan right now? No, there's not one yet. And there can't be one yet because the fog hasn't cleared on the battlefield. So we can't really see yet what exactly, how do we lay it out? But the important piece is to everyone get their minds on a post-Trump era. And involving that post-Trump era means not embracing the people that have shoved him down your throat. That's another part, is when you cut Trump out of the picture and look to the future, you also have to cut out the people that supported him the most and shamed you for being against it. You have to be willing to do that. And then the next step is you can't, the two-party systems have got us where we are $40 trillion in debt. Social Security is going bankrupt in 2032. Medicare is going bankrupt. And no matter who you freaking vote for, you get a foreign war, no matter which party. And so looking forward to the future is, number one, I'll say this because we've done talked about a lot of things to be afraid, is, Alex, we have to stop being afraid. We do. We have to stop being afraid. There may be scary things coming, but I know our God, and I'm saying this because I'm a Christian, our God is much bigger than Donald Trump. He's much bigger than Netanyahu. He's much bigger than any world leader. As a matter of fact, he holds the strings that control, that really.
1: No, I agree. So it's up to us to do the right thing, and God will take us the rest of the way. So,
2: yes.
1: And I would also challenge the Democrats, because they love to look at us and say, oh, look, you admit Trump's bad, you were wrong. You guys cutting children's penises off, a girl's breast off, and communism, and your cities are falling apart. They ought to look at Republicans like you and I that had integrity, and maybe they can learn something from us. I'm sick of them saying we should learn from them. It's not I'm arrogant, oh, I'm better than you. It's just the idea that you and I've seen them say, you and Marjorie Taylor Greene Jones can take a back seat now that you agree you were always wrong and communism's good and, you know, all this other stuff and, AOC's great and all the rest of it. And I just look at that, and I just want to be clear that, and I agree with you, Trump's going to try to blow the world up as soon as he feels inconsequential, but I think God's going to deal with him. I want to close this out with wherever else you want to go, and it's been an amazing interview, with what do we do about the Democrat Socialists of America? Because I love Trump, and I'm not.
0: 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And today's men have 54% less of it than their fathers did.
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1: Key news this hour from Town Hall. I'm Rich Thomason. As the coastal Northeast prepares for the arrival of a powerful early season nor'easter, Hawaii is getting set for some rough weather of its own. Tropical storm Nolo could morph into a hurricane tomorrow.
2: We do expect some significant hazards with Nolo. Extremely heavy rainfall. Life-threatening catastrophic flood size impossible, especially in areas of terrain across the Big Island and Maui. We're also expecting large and damaging waves along portions of the Big Island's coast into the weekend.
1: The National Hurricane Center's Eric Blake. CNN, MS Now, and Politico are asking a judge for an immediate hearing to address the White House's continuing ban on their reporters, despite a court order. Federal judge put President Trump's ban on those media outlets on hold for 2 weeks, but apparently the ban is still being enforced.
3: Trump on Friday banned the three news outlets from the White House, calling their coverage of him fake news. Although the ruling is in effect for only 14 days, U.S. District Judge Timothy Kelly ruled the White House is to immediately return, reinstate, and restore the news outlets' access. Kelly, whom Trump nominated in 2017, says the government must have clear standards for conduct that would lead to revoking a press pass, and he called the standard of objectionable reporting outlined in letters the White House sent to the three news outlets so vague it hardly does the trick. I'm Donna Warner.
1: Talks at the White House today between President Trump and visiting Chinese President Xi ahead of a lavish state dinner planned for this evening. Already it's been announced that a U.S.-China trade truce is being extended to January. Watching Wall Street, the Dow is down 300 points, while the NASDAQ is off 192, the S&P 32 points lower. More on these stories, townhall.com.
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1: Iran is feeling the economic squeeze as American naval blockades put pressure on the Turkey-Iran trucking route.
6: As the U.S. Navy continues to block Iranian ports, Iran has found itself facing a serious economic challenge, leading to a surge in overland trade through Turkey and Pakistan. Hundreds of trucks are stranded along the road into Iran from Turkey's mountainous eastern border as the U.S. Navy blockades its ports. Bustling even in normal times, the country's largest crossing is now a make-or-break economic lifeline for Tehran. Truckers have reported waiting days to cross the border. I'm Karen Shabazz.
1: The Saudi Arabian military says it's intercepted six ballistic missiles targeting a Red Sea port as well as a nearby city. No immediate claim of responsibility, but Iran-backed Houthi rebels are suspected. News and analysis, townhall.com. The Oxford English Dictionary has officially added more than a dozen Caribbean words.
7: The dictionary included bimbert, a Bermudian term for a foolish person, and vex money is an emergency cash for women. Supernatural terms like jobless and dowin also made the list. Food words include shadish for chorizo and sugar cake. Trinbagonian and Cambolay reflect Trinidad and Tobago's culture. The dictionary has around 500,000 words and phrases. John Scott reporting.
1: President Trump's pick to run the Food and Drug Administration will face questions from Senate lawmakers considering the nomination. Today's hearing is likely to focus on Dr. Heidi Overton's views on vaccines as well as abortion drugs. Both of those have come under new scrutiny at the FDA under President Trump. More on these stories, townhall.com.
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9: 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Bill Martinez live.
10: Well, good morning. 6 minutes after the top of the hour. Bill Martinez here, and she can run, but she can't hide. It's been a minute or two. It's been too long, actually, since Terry Beatley and I have been able to get together. Hey, Terry, good morning to you. Good to have you back with us.
11: Thank you, Bill. Good to be back.
10: Well, a little bit of the background here for those of you that, I don't know how you'd be missing Terry, because she's been so out there when it comes to life. She's the author of Pro-Life Activist and founder and president of the Hosea Initiative in 2009. She was personally commissioned by Dr. Bernard Nathanson, NARAL's co-founder. He was the architect of the modern abortion movement, to share his deathbed conversion and reveal how America was deceived about abortion. And this has been her recent march and commitment for a decade plus now, right, Terry?
11: That's it. Oh, yeah, plus, a decade plus.
10: Don't forget the plus. Yes, exactly.
11: His legacy is so, it's more relevant today, Bill, than any time in history, because he's the one who deceived, he and his partner, Lawrence Lader, deceived the United States Supreme Court into that whole Roe v. Wade decision. He's the one who trained Planned Parenthood doctors on how to, quite frankly, slaughter babies in the womb. And he's the doctor who did what Dr. Fauci said to do, which is follow the science.
10: Right.
11: And Dr. Nathanson, starting in 1973, the same year we got Roe v. Wade, what Americans don't know is that the father of the modern-day abortion industry followed the science of real-time ultrasound, which was a brand-new invention back in 1973. And he was an atheist. As an atheist, he saw that baby moving and yawning and stretching on real-time ultrasound, and the father of America's industry of abortion begins his pro-life conversion. And nobody knows his story.
10: Right, exactly. Well, and you were charged to be the one to carry this message out, and it was a huge mea culpa on Nathanson's part, because, you know, he had to realize, like we all do, is that we're going to be judged.
11: Yeah, and I'm glad you mentioned that, because I interviewed him on December 1st, 2009, at his apartment in Manhattan, New York. Mm-hmm. And he had been pro-life, 100% pro-life, since 1979. So it took him from 1973 to 1979 to make that 100% conversion. Rape, incest, life of the mother, there's no reason to ever go kill the baby. You know,
10: right, exactly.
11: The life of the mother, it's, well, if the mother's life is in danger, remove the baby, but remove the baby at least with the intention of trying to preserve the baby's life, right? Okay, so he had been pro-life 100% since 1979. He spent the second half of the 1980s contemplating suicide, because he had really come to grips with what he had done in unleashing this culture of death.
12: And he along with how many women that had abortions that have committed suicide or have been, considered suicide. We know that is very well documented, Terry.
11: Yes, it is. And that's very much covered up. In fact, the other day I was talking with a lady who used to be a physician's assistant. She's now retired, but she was a PA, physician's assistant, at the VA hospital. Mm-hmm. And she said years ago, so we got Roe v. Wade in 1973. I believe she was talking about like the late 80s into the 90s, maybe into the early 2000s as well. And she said, all of a sudden, they started seeing women coming in their 40s and 50s in the VA hospital, and they were having anxiety attacks. And she'd run all sorts of tests and all this. Nothing would ever show. And then she learned that the question she needed to be asking is, do you have abortion in your past?
12: Your history, yeah. Mm-hmm.
11: And she said, I'm like, you mean every? And she's like, yes, Terry, every single woman who was coming in with those symptoms, all of them said yes. And they'd either burst out crying or they'd realize that they had never dealt with that grief. Mm. And so we have a nation, Bill, with millions of women who are dealing with this or they've never dealt with it. And so why is Nathanson's story so relevant? Here it is. Because nobody, including that woman who's had three or four or five abortions, okay, because she just didn't know, nobody can out-abort Dr. Bernard Nathanson. He was personally responsible for 75,000 abortions, including two of his own children, okay? And he came clean. He did his 100% pro-life conversion as an atheist. And then on December 8, 1996, Dr. Nathanson became a baptized child of God at St. Patrick's Cathedral in New York City. He laid down his way to the Lord's way, and he received the love and mercy of Jesus Christ, which is why we're doing that Mercy for Life Sunday, October 11th.
12: Well, okay, since you brought this up, now this is a nationwide coordination. You got 250 plus churches involved, united in prayer and interceding on October the 11th this year on America's 250th birthday. Go ahead and tell us more about that.
11: Yeah. So it's our birthday, 250 years all year long. Right. And we went into prayers, trying to figure out, what do we gift a nation in its 250th anniversary of independence and freedom? And what our nation needs more than anything is God's unfathomable mercy for our apathetic response to legalized abortion. Because we now have 65 million children who have died at the hands of an abortionist. And so what we're doing is we've launched this. I mean, our goal is minimum 250 churches. We need more churches signed up, and we want them in all 50 states, not one state left behind. And so what is it? During Mass, after Mass, during the prayer service or after the prayer service or whatever. And even if the pastor says, no, I'm not going to participate in this, well, then let the body of Christ come together after the prayer service or the Mass and lift up very specific prayers. And we have those prayers posted on the website. It's right there. So if people go to hoseaforyou.org, so it's H-O-S-E-A, like the book in the Bible, Hosea. Mm-hmm. The number 4, and then Y-O-U, hoseaforyou.org, and look for the tab up top that says Mercy for Life. Click that open. It explains everything I just went over. It shows you the 4 or 5 buckets of prayer, and then as you scroll down, we have all the different downloads. Like what do I take my pastor to introduce this to? We have a letter to the pastor. We have general information form. We've got the top 10 facts about Dr. Bernard Nathanson. So then below that section, we have the one page of prayers of the faithful, and it covers
13: everything. And if the church, if the body of Christ, and I don't care what flavor, okay, if the body of Christ would come together on October 11th during Mass, after Mass, during the prayer service, or after the prayer service, if the pastors aren't going to lead, well, then you got to lead for them. And that way, if they're too afraid of this issue, and just lift up these prayers, seeking God's unfathomable mercy. And let, and so we need churches in all 50 states. So people go onto the website, they click on, I'm interested in bringing this to my church, and go ahead and give us your contact information. Once you've gotten approval from your pastor, come back and fill it out again and give us the name of the church, the pastor's name, maybe the contact info. But it, worst case scenario, let not one church go by where somebody from that church is not, is at least one person at the church lifting up these prayers.
14: Amen. Amen.
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2: We're talking with Terry Beatley, and of course she's been talking about this nationwide coordination of 250 plus churches, our prayer is, that would be united in prayer and intercession on October the 11th, 2026, America's 250th birthday. You know, Terry, what comes to mind, first of all, and what more people are realizing, is it is God who forgives sin.
3: Yeah.
2: And what a lot of pastors, priests included, do not really, it's hard for them to get their brain around. But, you know, Barna has done research on this, other groups as well. Approximately a third of the women in the pews on Sunday or during their weekend services have experienced an abortion. So now let's relate that to the families in the pew. You probably are getting maybe about 40, or maybe even close to 50%. So almost half of the people in the pews they're attending church have been affected by an abortion. And it is one of these silent mental killers that is devastating women. And I dare say, you and I talked about this last time, is more and more men are coming to the reality because men are natural protectors of the family. And they're coming to the realization that, oh, my God, look at what I've done. Look at what I've done. Can God forgive me?
3: Yes, and yes, God can forgive and God will forgive. All one has to do is repent for his or her sin, for the involvement of abortion. Fall on your bended knee, pour your heart out to our Lord and Savior Jesus Christ, and he promises us he will forgive you.
2: Right.
3: And that's the beginning of that whole healing process. That's what Dr. Nathanson had to do. He spent a number of years going to psychologists, psychiatrists. He went back, even though he did not have an ounce of faith in his,
2: well,
3: not
2: ounce
3: an
2: faith,
3: ounce
2: right.
3: of faith in his life. But he went back to a Jewish rabbi, and he said, you know, I feel really bad about all the abortions and unleashing that. But the rabbi didn't have answers for Dr. Nathanson. And just, I mean, his path crossed with a clergyman, happened to be a Catholic priest. And for 5 years, Dr. Nathanson and the Catholic priests would read the Bible, would read great books like from G.K. Chesterton, Thomas Merton, reading all these great writers of the past. And somewhere in the 5.5 years, Dr. Nathanson stopped contemplating suicide, and he began contemplating the love and mercy of who we call Jesus Christ.
2: Yeah.
3: And that's when he was baptized, December 1996. So what God, I believe, is doing with this powerful, true story of Dr. Nathanson, it's leading the way to help people realize that, well, wow, if God could forgive Dr. Bernard Nathanson, who unleashed all this onto our nation, surely God could forgive me.
2: Right.
3: And that's what's happening, Bill. And I believe October 11th is going to be a breakthrough for our nation. So in a perfect world, this is what it would look like. In a perfect world, the pastor would say, oh, I think this is a great idea. He or she would equip every family of their church with at least one fact-check booklet, which people can go get those on our website. It's called America's Abortion King, His Journey from Deceit to Divine Mercy. It's very inexpensive, and it's even less expensive. It's like $4 or so for an individual. The church or anybody can get a case of 200, which it ends up being like $1.70 or something per booklet. And it teaches you just enough of the Dr. Bernard Nathanson legacy, the 8-point strategy of deception, his parting message to America, which he told me to deliver. And I would be remiss if I did not share that. So in a perfect world, the pastor says, yes, we're going to do this. Every family gets equipped with a fact-check booklet. And he starts teaching people.

0: are many politicians, and there's a political party, I'm not going to name which one, but they are for killing babies all 9 months of pregnancy, including when the baby's coming down the birth canal. And that
1: exactly.
0: mom could be like, you know what? I really don't want this baby. Go kill it. I don't want this baby. That's literally legal now in, well, quite frankly, if you look at, anyway, in many, many states, they've now ratified that in law, and we're losing the states. I mean, Roe v. Wade's overturned, but now the issue is in the states' hands, and we're losing the states left and right, and this is why Nathanson's legacy is so important. We have to wake up. First, the body of Christ. And if we can get those people educated, they can go educate other people who may not know the Lord yet. And guess what? We've created a revolution to unite the United States of America. Right now, we're a divided country. We have to be the United States of America. And the number one thing we have to be united on is united on life, united on the fact that every single human being has the right to life.
1: Exactly. Well, what united us in the first place, Terry, was the Word of God. And it's the Word of God that will break that stony heart. That needs to come to the forefront, because there is a call for repentance. But you don't repent if you don't know what you're repenting for.
0: Right. Exactly. Right?
1: And so you need to bring, that needs to come into focus, is that what we have done is we grieved a holy God. And when you get your brain around that, and I think that's what Bernard Nathanson finally came to that realization, is that he offended God. And but as you said, God in his grace and mercy is just waiting for us to say, Father, I am sorry, please forgive me. And I think people will find themselves very blessed and amazed at how forgiving God is.
0: May I tell you one story about a man I met at a Baptist church ever so quickly?
1: Okay.
0: He drives the point home. There was a Baptist minister in Virginia who wanted me to come and present all about Dr. Bernard Nathanson. I call it the deadliest American hoax. It's about an hour presentation. And the church was packed. It was on a Wednesday night.
1: Wow.
0: And when it was over, people were walking up thanking me, da-da-da-da-da. But one man walked up, and I must have been standing on the step, because I remember sort of looking down at him. And the reason I share that is because he was looking up at me in the most childlike way. Mm. That's the only reason I'm sharing this. Like, I'm looking down at him, he's looking up at me, and he said, Miss Beatley. And this guy was 50-some years old, pushing 60. And he said, thank you for coming and sharing this this legacy. He said, until tonight, I've been going to this church since I was a little boy. I'm here every Wednesday night, every Sunday night. And he said, and it's not the pastor's fault. He said, but I literally thought abortion was literally a woman's right. It was a woman's right to choose, until I learned tonight that that was one of the 8 points of propaganda Dr. Nathanson devised.
1: Yeah.
0: I'm like, thank you. And I've told that, what I just told you and your listening audience, I've told that all across America. This battle, I consider it done when more and more men step into the fray, step into this battle. And it starts with get educated. Okay, I don't say this to just tout the book because I want millions of books sold. No, I wrote it to educate America. We got two things. We got the big book called What If We've Been Wrong? And you can go right to Amazon and get that. And then we've got the fact check booklet. And we wrote that because we knew not everybody's going to read the big book and learn the real full backstory. But that fact check booklet, which is like $4 or $4.50, something like that, it teaches everybody just enough, and it's so nice. You don't want to throw it away, and you can sit down with somebody and share. Like if your granddaughter says, you know, Granddad, you know, I'm pro-choice. You know, I just graduated from college, and I learned it's a woman's right to choose. Well, Granddad could say, sweetheart, I know you think you're pro-choice, you know, which technically means pro-abortion. Okay, but sweetheart, have you ever heard of the man named Dr. Bernard Nathanson? No, Granddad, I've never even heard of him. Who's that? Well, sweetheart, come on over here. I'm going to sit in my recliner, and you sit over there, grab the pillow and the blanket, and I'm going to tell you a story about a man named Dr. Bernard Nathanson. And I promise you, Bill, that if we can teach men and women across America to share this beautiful, beautiful story from deceit to divine mercy, we will be lighting a fire of truth across our nation. And we will, I'm already seeing it, but we, millions of more
1: exactly.
0: people will
1: right.
0: see this. Romans 8:28, God promises us, it's a promise, that all things work together for good to those who love the Lord and are called according to his promise. That even includes the legacy of Dr. Bernard Nathanson. It's like exactly. people would be like, what good can come from Bernard Nathanson's story? What good can come from it is make it widely known. Because he didn't die an abortionist, Bill. He died a baptized child of God, fully repentant for this culture of death he left behind. And he wanted everybody to know this. And I'll wrap it up with this. At the end of the interview on December 1st, 2009, I didn't go there for this. In fact, I didn't even think the interview was going to happen, but I didn't have this question written down. I asked it because I felt so sorry for this 83-year-old terminally ill dying man. He was dying of cancer and he was very, very frail. And at the end, I said, Dr. Nathanson, I know you're too sick to get your message out anymore. If you have a message for America, and if you tell me what it is, I promise you, I'll deliver it across our country until it becomes common knowledge, Roe v. Wade's overturned, or I die, whichever one comes first. And Dr. Nathanson, and honestly, I thought he was going to say, Terry, my day is done. You know, I'm not going to be around very much longer. You pro-lifers take it from here. He didn't, Bill. He looked up at me and he said, because I think I was standing then, and he looked up at me with the only time there was a little glimmer of hope in his eyes. And he said the following. He said, yes. He said, teach the strategy of how I deceived America.
1: Wow.
0: And that's all in that little $4 fact check booklet. And then he said, and then tell America that the co-founder of NARAL Pro-Choice America, which was the pro-abortion political action organization he founded in the late 60s. So he said that the co-founder of NARAL Pro-Choice America says to love one another. Abortion is not love. Stop the killing.

0: in all settings. As I mentioned, APP's Victoria Wong and Tim Weimer, who specialize in genital urinary cancers, are here to tell us more about it. Victoria and Timothy, welcome to the show. Good to have you with us.
1: Thank you for having us.
0: Well, Victoria... Yeah, Victoria, let me ask you, you know, September, as I mentioned, Prostate Cancer Awareness Month. How do APPs collaborate with oncologists when caring for prostate cancer patients?
1: Yeah, so we are very excited to be here on behalf of Johnson & Johnson to raise awareness about how APPs do collaborate with physicians. And I love that word. It really is a collaboration because... Mm-hmm. I work very closely with my doctors and team, and we take clinical data and use that to help navigate our patients through different treatment options and decisions that are available. I spend a lot of my time on education, helping patients review different side effects that they might encounter on their prostate cancer treatment. And throughout their journey, I will order different laboratory testing, radiology imaging, and monitor them for any toxicities or trouble they might be having on their treatment.
0: You know, Victoria, I'm glad you used the term team. I know that when I went through my experience, they made me feel we were all part of the team, you know, even the patient, you know, so that was very comforting, just to say.
1: Yeah, I appreciate you sharing that. I really do feel like it's a team effort and we all work together. Definitely.
0: Right. Well, Tim, as I mentioned, big number, new prostate cancer cases, 333,830. Wow. Estimated just coming up in 2026 alone. So what role do you play as a family nurse practitioner in early detection, patient education, or referral for advanced cases?
2: Yeah, so I'm a family nurse practitioner. I've been doing this for about 20 years in a urology setting. So, you know, the most important things that we can stress is really making sure you're getting your screening done, right? So that starts out with a PSA level, typically done by your primary doctor. You know, you want to make sure you get that level done, not that just, you know, don't take the term like everything is normal. Make sure your PSA level is done and then kind of understand that value, meaning right. That value has a number assessed to it and that those numbers are 0 to 4 and you want to know where that number is. And then importantly, where that number is going, right? It's about
0: exactly.
2: That trend of that number is really the
0: right.
2: Key thing, right? Not just that it's above 4, that it went from 1 to 3 in a period of a year is a critical important step in that. From there, you know, once you're either your number is elevated above 4 or going quickly, you're seeing me or the urology practice in regards to getting checked for that. What's the cause? What's the cause behind that number being up? And that means you need to start ordering checks, numbers, MRIs, biopsies if needed, and then making those diagnoses if prostate cancer is there. If we've caught it early, you know, then we decide on what therapies are needed, or if it's, you know, a little bit later in the course, what advanced therapies are needed to treat the cancer.
0: You know, Tim, some prospective patients didn't really quite understand the PSA reading, and I'm glad the way you spelled it out there from, you know, 0 to 4. I was monitoring mine, and I saw mine, you know, consistently climb every year. And finally, I had to go in for the biopsy and deal with the reality that I had prostate cancer. But the PSA was critical, and I was monitoring that constantly. And what age is it recommended that males have a PSA test?
2: So if there's family history, we want it around the age of 40. After that, if there's no family history, you should at least get a baseline around 45, just to get an understanding of what that, where are you at? Where are you starting at? You know, so you can do what you just said, is kind of follow that number to make sure it's not going up inappropriately or too quickly.
0: Right. Victoria, your passion for oncology started as a patient volunteer in hospice. How does that experience shape the way you approach patient care for advanced prostate cancer patients?
1: Yeah, I was very lucky to have that experience as a hospice volunteer because it taught me a lot of things that, you know, just reading through a textbook can't teach you. When I was with patients and their caregivers towards the end of their journeys, I've learned a lot about things like bedside manner and empathy. Mm-hmm. I also learned that in talking to these patients that it was really important for them to feel like they had some sort of control and felt like they had a voice in their treatment decisions. And truly, I bring that to every patient-centered approach and every interaction that I have with my patients and make sure I go the extra mile to make them feel heard.
0: You know, and Victoria, what you experienced, that's the only place you can experience. You can't get that out of a book.
1: I agree. I think that education is obviously very important, but having personal experience is something that you can't learn just from a textbook. You really have to be able to work closely with patients to learn that.
0: Exactly. Tim, walk us through your roles as an advanced practice provider and what supporting patients looks like day to day.
2: So, you know, in dealing, once, you know, a diagnosis of prostate cancer has been made, you know, then it's a matter of, you know, patients will get that kind of, you get that meeting with your provider, you're diagnosed with prostate cancer, and you're kind of in shock and are told a lot of information all of a sudden. Mm-hmm. And then you have like a couple weeks where you're going to go see, you know, different types of doctors to make different decisions on treatment. So, you know, one of my roles is to help kind of navigate patients through this and give them a, you know, an ear, you know, essentially have them be able to help them guide, because once you get out of that visit, you're kind of just kind of in shock and also have a tons of questions.
0: Oh, yeah.
2: That's really where the APP comes in. You know, we can help kind of guide you through the process, get you there, help give you an understanding of why we're doing this, and then as time goes on and as you're getting treatment, what to experience, what side effects you can have occur, and then kind of understanding if this is normal, not normal. And then as time goes on, if you're treated or cured, you also want to make sure that you're still watching your PSA, right? So right. It's important if you're doing well that you still want to know that your prostate level is something that can go up again or you can get reoccurrence. So, and that's where the APPs come in as well. If we start to see these things, we pick these things up early and then get you back in and screened again or tested again so you make sure you're getting the right type of medicine and therapy.
0: Yeah, Tim, I can tell you, for me, I check it twice a year. I just routinely, you know, do that. So, you know, my doctors are on top of that, and I really appreciate their support. Victoria, why is it so critical that prostate cancer patients stay on track with their therapy?
1: Adherence or staying on track is very important because we've learned that that helps provide the best possible outcome. I think it's really important for all the listeners to know that even if patients have an advanced form of prostate cancer, that we can still look at it like a chronic illness. Patients are maintaining their quality of life on treatment and a lot of times getting their treatment at home. But we do know that when there are more treatment options available, that that can lead to greater complexity. Patients will have more information and questions and concerns. And I think that's where APPs really shine because we really do want to help the patient understand and feel confident why they're on treatment, why they're on this type of treatment, and how to take the treatment.
0: Mm-hmm.
1: Patients feel comfortable and feel like they're heard and that their questions are addressed. They have a higher likelihood of staying on this treatment, which again can lead to the best possible outcomes.
0: Well, exactly. Tim, as we wrap things up, the last question for you. I mentioned earlier, National APP Week coming up. What message would you want the broader healthcare community to understand about the APP role and the value of mentorship?
2: Yeah, just like Victoria said, I mean, the big thing is really we're here for our patients and for our people. You know, we're kind of a, you know, a bridge to help patients understand the process that they're going through, to answer their questions that they're going through. And we want to make sure as, you know, cancer is and cancer treatments are at a very high space right now, at very high speed. They're really evolving quite quickly. And, you know, there's a lot of understanding and learning that needs to be made for patients to understand and for also the providers to understand. And that's where APPs come in. You know, we're able to kind of help bridge this gap with the patient and their providers to help make sure they're getting the appropriate care.
0: Well, APP's Tim Weimer and Victoria Wong have been our guests talking about the latest things to consider, you know, regarding prostate cancer and, you know, why it's so important to stay on track with your therapy. And for more information, Victoria, where should our listeners go?
1: Yeah, I would encourage our listeners to go to the website, appsmakeithappen.com. So that's APPs with an S. makeithappen.com. And here you will find different resources and educations for everyone, whether you're a patient, a caregiver, or just someone who wants to learn more and get it from a reliable source.
0: Well, Tim Weimer and Victoria Wong, thank you so much for this critical information. And, you know, enjoy APP Week. You've earned it.
1: Thank you so
2: much. Thank you. Thank you.
0: All right. Take care.
2: Take care.
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0: Well, thank you for joining us. I'm Bill Martinez, and Dr. Joni DeBrito, Focus on the Family's counselor and staff member at Legacy Coalition, is with us. Joni, good morning to you.
5: Thanks so much for having me on your show again, Bill.
0: Hey, always great to be talking to you. Lots to catch up on. You know, I know Grandparents' Day has been here and gone,
5: yes.
0: But, you know, Grandparents' Day, I know a lot of grandparents feel that like that should be every day.
5: Right.
0: Well, because their influence is not just on a day. It's constant. We
5: yes.
0: hope so anyway, right?
5: It definitely is, and probably even more so in this day and age, because our children are needing a lot more help from us to help raise their children, sometimes because of the economy, that in most cases both parents are working and child care is very expensive. So often grandparents are stepping in the gap there to help their children out and their grandchildren.
0: But to me, more important is what grandparents can deposit into the grandchildren. I mean, the wisdom of the ages, their experience, mm-hmm. that is so invaluable. You know, John, as you know, many cultures really honor grandparents in such a way because of that reason, do they not?
5: Yes, they do. And it's absolutely true that we have such a great opportunity to disciple our grandchildren. You know, many of us aren't as busy. Many of us are retired or semi-retired, and we have more time on our hands. We probably don't have the same level of stress that we had when we were raising our children, because there's so much going on and so many things to have to pay for coming up, etc. And so maybe you're like me and you're kind of past that, and you have more to give back in terms of your time and your wisdom and your encouragement. And so that idea of grandparents being in a great position to disciple their grandchildren is something that we really embrace.
0: Well, exactly. And so, yes, the other economic scales come into play, and that's appreciated. But as we know, especially, you know, this is what grandparents bring to the environment, is our understanding of the preciousness of time and presence, what it's like to be involved with a young child and to be there. And often I hear, Joni, from my grandkids, is they're just grateful. You know, they'll say, you know, Grandpa, I'm just glad that you're here, that we can have this time together.
5: Yes.
0: Because nobody else can fill that position, can they?
5: No, they can't. Even parents can't do that. And very often, not only are grandparents there to provide wisdom that the parents are not able to provide, but also grandparents can often be kind of a buffer between parents and grandkids at those times when kids start to push back a little bit, you know, in that pre-adolescent and adolescent
0: right.
5: stage, when parents are having to discipline a little bit more and set a few more boundaries that often kids don't like. often the grandparents can help be almost mediators in the midst of that and help bridge that gap between the parents and the grandparents and be there as a sounding board for the kinds of things that are going on and to be able to hear the concerns that their grandchildren have and not necessarily to side with them against their parents. We don't want to do that. But often right. We can interpret. We can say, so you may not know this, but here's what's going on, and that's what makes it a little bit more difficult for your parents. Or in another way, you might talk with your children if they're struggling with the child and say, you know, I remember someone who was just like that, and it's you.
2: Yes.
5: And I have many of those conversations with my daughter, not that she's complaining about her children, but more she'll bring something up and I'll say, yep, I remember going through that with you. Really, Mom? And then I'll remind her and she'll say, oh, yeah, that's true.
0: It's God's sense of humor, I always say.
5: It really
0: but,
5: is.
0: What the child did to the parent, you know, you can just kind of smile about it because you know their day will come, right?
5: You do. You do.
0: Exactly. Yeah, the other thing about a grandparent has a way of solving the problem pretty quickly. I know in our Hispanic culture, for example, and I've cited this with our audience many times, and I love it because when my grandmother saw the kids at odds with the parents and that they were being goofy, my grandmother had a way of looking at the kids in such a way which was kind of a warning. And if they didn't heed to the warning, she would reach down and take off her house slipper and she would sling it. They would call it, you know, her chancla is what we say. It was her chancla. So that was her house slipper. And she would throw it in your direction. Well, she didn't have to hit you. It was right. just the effect that her chancla came off her foot and came in your direction, and you understood very quickly that you were disappointing your grandmother. And we would never want to do that, right?
5: You would never want to do that. That is so true that there's also an opportunity for kids to really learn about the importance of showing respect for their parents because they often are taught to show respect for their grandparents and they get a lot of good back because of that. And sometimes I will remind my grandchildren if, for instance, they want to do something that they know their parents have said they can't do. And I will say, well, now, I know you guys were there when we had this conversation. Your mom and dad said no. Yeah, but, and usually they will just say, yeah, but every once in a while they try to push a little bit and say, yeah, but Mom's not here right now. And then it's a really good opportunity for me to say, I know, but I respect your mom and dad, and they have asked me to do this or that. And so I'm going to follow through so that I can really reinforce the importance of them respecting their parents.
0: Right. Well, because, and the Bible's real clear, you know, it doesn't give ands, if ands, buts about it. You know, you honor your parents so it'll go well with you. Also reminded in Proverbs that in the 11th chapter that, you know, that you have a responsibility to the family, that you are not to be a controversial agent and a disturbing agent. And as you say, today's cultures and the kid and the way kids act today, wow, I mean, it's like, you know, my parents would say they need a collective spanking, you know, and it only from a standpoint that we need correction. You know, again, the Bible is clear what to do with children who are being ornery. It's not in their best interest to allow them to do such. You know, we don't live in the Old Testament times. I used to tell my younger son, God bless him and God save you for that, because in Old Testament times, they would have taken you outside the village and stone you.
5: Yes.
0: Like stone you to death, you know, because
5: yes.
0: it would send a message to the rest of the kids that, you know, being disobedient, being ornery, and being a brat, so to speak, is not acceptable. And and I think that what's happened is parents have kind of, you know, let go of that responsibility, you know, for the sake of, you know, I don't want to hurt my kids' feelings, you know, I don't want to break their spirit or whatever rationale comes into play. Mm-hmm. But we pray, you know, as parents for wisdom so that we know when the rod is appropriate and when it's not.
5: Yes, and I think that the other luxury that we have as grandparents is that we tend to have a little bit more time than our children do and our grandchildren do. And a lot of conflicts between parents and kids happen because people are revved up in terms of all these things they have to do. And so they very exactly. quickly respond to one another, and often in not such a nice way. What I love is when something like that has happened and one of my grandchildren will talk to me about it, and I actually have the time to sit down and say, okay, so explain to me again what happened. And there's that time and space for them to actually explain. And I'll say, now let's think about this. Let's say the situation was reversed, and let's say you were your mom, and your mom was you, and your mom had come to you and said that same thing. Very often, with just a little extra time and consideration, the child will say, oh, yeah, I probably wouldn't have liked that. In fact, I had an exchange with my granddaughter like that a couple of days ago, and it was about a limit her dad had set on her. And I said, okay, so let's think about this from his perspective. And there was just enough time, and she's just old enough, she's 11, almost 12, but she was like, yeah, that probably wasn't very nice. I better go say I'm sorry to my dad.
0: Wow, wow, that's a home run. Yeah, yeah. You love moments like that, and you say, thank you, God.
5: Yes, but, absolutely.
0: We got a couple of minutes left. We're talking with Dr. Joni DeBrito, Focus on the Family's counselor and staff member at Legacy Coalition. And, of course, she's a grandmother herself, as you can tell from our conversation. But a couple of minutes left, and I wanted to talk also about the meta decision and the social media risk for kids.
5: Yes. So the meta decision was that there have to be some very great restrictions on the use of social media for kids under the age of 18. And actually, this restrictions should be in place for all of us because... Right. We are affected, kids are affected more than we were because we had a long life before these technologies came along. And so when there's a danger of us maybe being pulled into or swept into something, we can go, wait a minute, that's not true. But kids don't have those powers of discernment. So the lawsuit came about because there was a young woman who died by suicide. And they were able to show that she had gotten addicted to social media. And the part that made it a liability for Meta was that there was evidence to show that the creators of these platforms knew how to hook kids in and use them to do it intentionally, knowing it could drive an addicted process. And so basically the idea is that they are going to not be able to utilize social media when they're in school. Not a lot of school systems have already put those restrictions in place, but now it will be for everyone under the age of 18. And also that they're not able to be online when they're during sleeping hours, which is great because we have a very sleep-deprived culture of kids who want to be hooked in and hearing their phones and answering messages all night long, which is not healthy. There are also some issues about, you know, how much you can change an image, the way you look, especially because of young girls making themselves look better than they are, and then other girls get online and they feel bad about themselves. And there are some restrictions in terms of the messages that come across. I can't remember if it's the likes, you know, thumbs up, thumb down, or whatever, but things that where you're not being judged so much online. And those should be helpful because we know, you and I have talked many times in the past, that the research says that much of the increase of depression, anxiety, and suicidal thoughts and actions, one of the major contributors is the use of social media. So this is a big win for kids and families.
0: Well, it should be an encouragement for families, too, to realize that they are the, you know, they're the first line of defense. You know, the parents are into protecting their children. Right. And so I think it's a rallying cry, you know, for all of us as parents to, you know, step up and take our responsibilities seriously and protect our children out there. Because clearly these organizations like Meta, which came out, which was shocking to me, Joni, that they were designing this on purpose to injure our children.
5: Yes, yes, it was pretty shocking. And with all of this stuff coming out with AI, this is a really good time for us to be thinking about setting limits and restrictions. And I would say that at Focus on the Family, we don't say make a set of rules and say you will do this. It's more about having a discussion with your kids and talking to them about why it's important to put those restrictions in place, and then hopefully teaching them to have some self-discipline as they get older and move out into their emerging adult years, college years, and adult years, where they can start looking at technology and making decisions that are good for them so that they don't get hurt by some of these technologies.
6: Well, we got to leave it there for now. Dr. Joni DeBrito, Focus on the Family counselor, staff member at Legacy Coalition. Joni, where can the folks go for more information?
5: So at Focus on the Family, you can go to focusonthefamily.com and find a variety of articles about grandparenting and also technology issues. And then Legacy Coalition is a Christian grandparenting ministry, which is dedicated to helping Christian grandparents learn how to disciple their grandchildren. And there is a lot of information available at legacycoalition.com. There are blogs, and there are videos and podcasts. And also we have a wonderful program on Monday nights called Grand Monday Nights, where grandparents get together online and hear from speakers talking about a variety of issues that affect grandparenting and Christian grandparenting in particular.
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1: 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It's because the Lamarck team is the real team. 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We became number one for a reason, because we're good. And we need to prove it every day, every deal, all the time.

0: that song. About to get a new intro. New intro music, Mario. It's coming your way soon, bro.
1: That would be crazy. That's been the interest that I've been here.
0: Yep. No, people get used to it. You gotta change it up every now and then.
1: Yeah, but isn't that the point? Like humming in the car? Da-da-da.
0: Yeah, but we're gonna come up with a good one.
1: Okay.
0: That is George Benson's On Broadway, supposedly done by AC/DC. It's on YouTube. But a lot of people, and I kind of think it's probably true, a lot of people think someone just did, somebody who can obviously play the guitar did it and put it with a live AC/DC concert, and it just sort of lines up. Like, it was very well done. You think it's Angus Young playing all these riffs. The crowd's going crazy. The drum beat lines up. You know, it looks real. I bought into it that it's real. A lot of people say it's fake. I'm kind of leaning towards it's fake. So, anyway.
1: Yeah, in this AI era.
0: I think it was pre-AI. I think it was just someone really creative.
1: Yeah.
0: But I wish it was Angus Young and AC/DC. I wish I was at that concert when they pulled that gimmick off, because the guitar riffs are sick. The video is incredible. It lines up great. You think it's real. Angus Young is incredible on the guitar, the AC/DC guitarist. Anyway, that's that story. Now, there's so much other stuff, Mario. You know, some of the brass bands in New Orleans. I need you to pull some of that for some rejoiner music. Just do it on your own, you know, Rebirth, any of these, you know, brass bands. There's probably three or four that are just lights out in New Orleans.
1: Gotcha.
0: Anyway, that's that. It is a Thursday afternoon edition of the program. Mario Brothers, a.k.a. Latinx, at the controls. You're always welcome to join us at 766-9480. I love you folks on Twitter with your pseudonyms, just, you know, being very critical of things I post, yet you don't have the gumption or nerve to call the program live and engage one-on-one. I find that interesting. You can use your little pseudonym, you know, call in as Jimmy or Frank, you know, or call in as Brenda or Betty when you're, you know, name something else. Put Corey in his place. You pretend to do it on social media. Of course, I counter your stuff with a fact-based reply, and then I just get some kind of lame reply back, and then I just abandon the whole thing. I'm like, yeah, we're not in kindergarten, you know. Anyway, 766-9480 is how we can engage. Not face-to-face, but I'm a man on an island, essentially. The show is live. Besides Mario Brothers in here, I'm by myself. We don't screen phone calls, and we don't cut people off when we disagree. So you have absolutely nothing to lose, except maybe your pride. 766-9480, dial us up. Don't be scared. 766-9480. I was discussing this yesterday. Eugene Green's going to join us, by the way, in a couple of minutes to talk about his visit with Governor Jeff Landry and also the budget deficit in New Orleans. New Orleans needs professional people outside of the city to come up with real solutions on solving this $100 million plus deficit. I'm not trying to disrespect Helena Moreno, Joe Geruso, or the city council, but they're simply not qualified to do it. Neither am I. Probably neither are you. That's why New Orleans needs to hire an outside of the state, a firm that can audit the city of New Orleans and what we spend as a city, and figure out what can be cut. Even if Helena Moreno, Joe Geruso, and Joe Geruso is probably the closest that could do something about this, that has the, you know, moxie, the skills, experience, brain to do it. the city council. There's all this political connection stuff. Oh, we can't fire Brenda. She's been with us 20, 30 years with the city of New Orleans, off limits. Bill has to stay around. He's been with the city 40 years. He's off limits. All these appointed, anointed political jokers. All of these city employees, a large percentage that do not do their job, that do nothing that benefits the city. All they do is take a taxpayer finance check. No, these people need to be cut out of the situation. I said it the other day, north of 50%, and I truly believe this, north of 50% of city employees do a fantastic job. They care, they're civic-minded, they work like they're in the private sector. But a large percentage, I don't know what it is, 15%, 20%, maybe 30%. It's double digits, I promise you. Percentage of city employees that aren't doing their job at all. There are a lot of city employees that do their job, and they're so fed up with the people across the room that get the same paycheck or even more and don't do anything. Helena Moreno talked about firing, cutting 152 jobs, eliminating 152 people. It sounds significant. It's less than 3% of all city employees. There's like 4,500 city employees. Now, police, fire, EMS, safety and permits, no one loses their gig there unless they're just clearly incompetent. But there are so many other places where the city could cut. We need an audit of New Orleans city government. Find out which agencies and departments can be combined or merged or eliminated altogether. At the very least, let AI take a crack at it, and then don't just implement it. Have some outside firm scrutinize that for a less amount, I guess, than you would pay them outright. But there has to be a way to go from, 4,000, 4,500 city employees, where we literally eliminate like 600, 700, 800, maybe 1,000. Because you got to be in denial or kidding yourself if you think New Orleans is lean and mean and efficient and all the fat is cut out. It's time to do the right thing, hire an outside firm, people that do this for a living, that come up with a plan to make New Orleans much more efficient and effective. The only way to do it is outsiders. The insiders, the political folks, simply aren't qualified. And they've got an agenda, a political agenda. We can do better. Thursday afternoon edition of the program. Got a full slate for you. LSU has a multi-million dollar athletic department deficit. $26 million this year, $44 million from last year. That's like $70 million. They've overspent their budget by $177 million the last 6 years. President Wade Roos has this private equity firm. I'd love to hear the details because I don't see how it works. And I know you're like, Corey, how do you not see how it works? We don't know the details. Private equity folks invest and expect their money back and a profit in their investment. It's to make money. I'd love to hear what Wade Roos's plan is. It would have to be something like building more student housing and requiring, like Tulane, freshmen, sophomore, and juniors have to live on campus. Something like that. Or building a hotel on campus. So when the opposing teams come to play LSU, they would stay at this hotel. When there's a game at Tiger Stadium, alums, fans would stay at the hotel. So it generates money for LSU. I'm just coming up with ideas. Buy that plot of land north of the campus up Nicholson Drive. I mean, have you seen the open space? I mean, there's Magnolia Mound Plantation on Nicholson Drive north of the North Gates. And then pretty much from the North Gates to downtown Baton Rouge is just like a mile of open land. Old buildings, old homes, all torn down, all cleared, and it's all for sale. How is LSU not buying that? Get some alums that have some money, like the folks that build University Club. Have them build some neighborhoods. Have them sell them. have a large portion of the profit go to LSU? I don't have the answers, but private equity coming in and LSU getting a big chunk of change up front to fix this deficit, that's great, but how is it sustainable? How are you making money year in, year out to make sure this deficit doesn't happen again, and you're funding athletics? And I love Wade Roos's plan about investing in academics, but that's going to the legislature and getting money brought in. That's a whole different ball game. I want LSU to be a top 50 research institute. I want LSU academics to be as great as LSU athletics. And I don't want athletics to go down one bit. Keep rising them up. Keep bringing them up. Keep making them what they are, like maybe the best in America. Let's try to have the same goals for academics. But this private equity plan that Wade Roos is talking about and Jeff Landry, very, very skeptical. That is, it is sustainable and it is long term. Especially when what the Michigan State private equity guy is going to be like the sole investor. That LSU alum and boosters aren't investing in this? Why wouldn't they be investing to make the money? So very skeptical. We'll see what this plan is all about. Hopefully in the next few coming weeks. Got a lot more to discuss. Corey Johnson with you on a Thursday afternoon. 766-9480. Holla.
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5: Yeah, you right. New Orleans Councilman Eugene Green's going to join us in a second. He went to the governor's mansion, visited with Governor Jeff Landry. Also, we'll talk about this budget deficit and how to fix it. Hey, you know, the Swamp Room in Metairie opens every day, 7 days a week, 11 a.m. How about the Swamp Burger for lunch tomorrow? 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They're at Vets and Green Acres, in between Zapardo's and the Honda dealership, right off the I-10 Veterans exit. 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It can't be beat. 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The Swamp Room on Vets at Green Acres, open at 11 a.m. every day for lunch. Check out the Swamp Room on Vets. You won't be disappointed, I can promise you that. Yeah, Councilman Eugene Green's going to join us in a second. LSU has a multi-million dollar athletic department deficit. Wade Roos, the president, has some private equity plan. I can't wait to see the details, because what we know so far is simply somebody bailing LSU out, and it's a Michigan State booster who's in the private equity business. And Wade Roos and Jeff Landry keep saying it's not private equity. Yet, in about 5 years, you pay back all the money he gave LSU up front, plus a profit, obviously. What makes this sustainable? What makes a profit happen all the time? What are you waiting on, Mario? Like another minute or so? Why? You wait? We call him 10 times already. Why would you wait? Waiting for, like, the sun to go down? Wow.

0: We need a concierge service. We need whatever it is. We have to streamline the permitting process in New Orleans because, like I said, you know, we're the city of no, like N-O, instead of the city of yes. What we should do is look at cities where permitting is easy and make it equal or even easier than that. And I'm sure places like Houston, Austin, Dallas, Atlanta, Nashville, very easy to get permits. They have explosive growth. I mean, Houston, Atlanta, Dallas have had explosive growth for 50 years. 50 years. Austin and Nashville, the last couple of decades. Obviously, they are very welcoming. People want to come there. New Orleans is sort of the opposite. It's like, stay away. And that's not good. Need to make it much more accessible. There's a weekly newsletter that I get by Zach Smith. He actually was in safety and permits for the city of New Orleans. This guy's really smart, understands a lot of stuff. He could do what I'm doing easily, and I think would be ridiculously successful at it. It's called Take Note NOLA. That's the weekly newsletter he sends out, and this week's was really pretty interesting, tackled a trio of topics. He talks about, you know, that the city, when they finance a project, it comes with two guarantees, he says. It costs a lot, and it needs to be fixed a lot sooner than it should. He talks about the $300 million sewage and water board power complex, $300 million. And Tropical Storm Arthur tested it, and it failed. The Crescent City Connection lights, $20 million. It ended up costing $23 million, over 1,600 LED lights. 10% aren't working already. The New Orleans Crime Lab, $25 million in 2022. 4 years later, it needs $9 million in renovations and repairs. I mean, really? Really? That's just three things he's hitting on. And he's right on all three. I don't know why that is. A $300 million sewage and water board power complex, nearly a third of $1 billion. It doesn't work. Crescent City lights, already 10% aren't working. The crime lab needs $9 million in renovation and repairs. Just not right. Not right. Hey, New Orleans Councilman Eugene Green joins us live on the program. Eugene, how are you?
1: Just fine, Corey Johnson. How are you?
0: Doing well, man. Thanks for joining us again.
1: Yes, my pleasure. My pleasure, always.
0: Hey, reportedly you went up to the governor's mansion and visited with Jeff Landry. He's not talking to Mayor Helena Moreno. How did your visit with Jeff Landry go at the governor's mansion?
1: It's important to recognize that my meeting went well and what the purpose of it was. Governor Landry gave me a call. He's the chief executive officer of the city of the state of Louisiana, and I represent a district that has 8,000 people in it, LSU, New Orleans, SUNO, Delgado, a number of state thoroughfares, also a number of bridges that are state sanctioned. And at the end of the day, there's just so much that I work with state officials on all the time that it was certainly my pleasure to accept the invitation to meet with the governor.
0: Yeah, you're a Democrat. He's a Republican. That didn't seem to matter, did it?
1: No, it doesn't matter, especially in that I talked about what I'm elected to do, and that's to represent 80,000 people and to represent, for example, right now I'm on a state thoroughfare, Elysian Fields, which runs from Claiborne Avenue to Gentilly Boulevard. I work with state DOTD officials all the time. LSU New Orleans is new to my district. I'm going to be working with state officials more than I've even worked just recently since they did the transfer. I'm going to always have some working relationship with state officials, bridges, and the like, because our affairs and our jurisdictions intersect. So So I'm pleased to have that opportunity to meet with the governor, and we talked about District D. We didn't talk about politics as much as people would think that we talked about. It was about what do we need to do to work together to get things done in District D. And that was what I spoke of as far as the industrial canal was concerned, a couple of projects along there, also support for businesses in the district, state support that it might be able to provide. And again, working with those universities. There are five schools of higher education in my district alone.
0: Wow.
1: LSU School of Dentistry, Southern University at New Orleans, LSU New Orleans, the Baptist Theological Seminary, and Delgado.
0: Wow.
1: All those universities have some way or the other some connection to the State Department of Education. I think, Corey, you're hearing me that my most important purpose in meeting with the governor was because I'm facilitating getting those things done in the district that can be helpful to the city and the state. So I'm pleased to have had an opportunity to meet with him, and it was a good meeting. It was cordial, it was professional, and it resulted in things that people will see in the future.
0: You guys were in agreement on a bunch of things?
1: Well, I think that we're in general agreement that it's in the interest of the of all of us to have a state and a city that functioned well. We were in direct agreement relative to some of the projects.

0: sent you that Wagoner and Ball, that architectural and engineering firm, the master water plan for kind of the West Bank of Metro New Orleans, not only Orleans, but St. Bernard and Jefferson. Very little of this multi-billion dollar plan has been implemented. The retention ponds by Suno, by Pontchartrain Park, by the Bartholomew Golf Course, a little of that. Over on Mirabeau off St. Bernard Avenue, a little bit of that's going on at the old Nun's Place. But Elysian Fields, the neutral ground, is supposed to be a linear water feature where people can run and jog and maybe even fish. And then when a storm comes, gravity flows the water into that retention area. How do we get things like that implemented on a much faster pace so we don't flood when a few inches of rain comes down? Because we all know the pumps can't keep up in Orleans, Jefferson, St. Bernard, anywhere. We got to have, you know, retention ponds, gravity working force, like they do in the Netherlands.
1: I agree, Ben, and I'm sort of glad that you mentioned that. It's not just Orleans, it's also other parishes, and you're absolutely right. A long time ago, canals were built for a reason in Orleans, whether that have been along what is now Pontchartrain Boulevard, that new Basin Canal, and other canals, but we filled in some of them, and we made them smaller. We're still the city that's below sea level, so we have to do something more than pump out the water. Look, it's been clear, and if you just think about it intuitively, a pump, you have to fill with water before you can turn it on, because otherwise it'll burn up. You can't just have a pump running. And we're trying to pump millions of gallons of water out into the lake, into Lake Pontchartrain. Well, if you're going from Gentilly all the way to the lake, that's maybe not the best. Yeah, it is the best example, because there are certain places that are very close to the lake, and it still takes the water some time to get there because it goes through another canal. You know you have to do something else other than rely on pumps. And this Elysian Fields Blue-Green Corridor project is underway, just like the Mirabeau Gardens, Water Gardens project, just like another one, Corey. The Willie Hall redevelopment of that playground has a football field and a play field on top of water storage that's going to store 7 million gallons. Now, there's a community, very honestly, Pontchartrain Park, and they'll tell you, the residents will tell you, it doesn't flood like it used to flood. Those retention ponds, they sometimes look like, oh, I wish that we had a house there, but they hold hundreds of thousands of gallons of water, and they hold it before it goes into the sewer system, so you don't have the sewer system overflowing, you don't have those bubbling ups coming up from under the ground. It's not the end all, but I'm going to tell you that there's no flooding in that area.
0: Yeah, it's kind of common knowledge from us New Orleanians. The pumps can pump an inch of water the first hour, a half inch after that. So we get 3, 4, 5 inches in an hour, we're going to flood, and we need this. Hey, Eugene, I know you got to run. One final question. Not a question, a statement. And no offense when I say this. I don't think the mayor, Joe Geruso, or the city council are qualified to come up with a master plan to trim all the fat, make the city lean and mean, and figure out this $100 million deficit. I think we need to go to an outside company, some entity outside the state, have them review it, non-political, and come up with hard decisions where we cut a lot of jobs, where we find what agencies and departments can be combined, merged, eliminated altogether. The mayor talked about 152 jobs eliminated. It sounds big. It's 3% of the workforce. There's like 4,500 employees. We need to cut hundreds of jobs. Your thoughts?
1: Corey, at the end of the day, though, you said don't be political about it. Remember that these funds that are generated have to be spent according to political will of the people of the city of New Orleans. I could tell you right now, one way to cut, have everybody take all of their trash and bring it to a dump themselves and not have to spend the millions on that one. I can tell you a lot of ways that we can spend money and cut. But at the end of the day, we also provide services to citizens that the citizens ask for. People say, well, why don't you cut services other than non-essential services. Well, how much do you really want me to cut garbage collection?
0: We don't. And no one's going to bring their trash to the dump. It's a city. We need twice a week trash pickup.
1: Oh, but that would be a great way to cut out hundreds of jobs to be. Well,
0: but it's not realistic. That's not realistic, Eugene. I'm talking about the people that don't work at City Hall that are paid every week. There are too many people that do not work in this city that are paid by taxpayer money, and they need to go.
1: 900 of them are police officers and 200 people.
0: Can't cut any of them. Can't cut any of them.
1: How many people can I work who work in the emergency medical system who go around and take care of these 10 million tourists?
0: Can't cut any of them either, or the fire department. Can't cut them. Can't cut safety and permits. Look, here's a quick example, Eugene.
1: How about homeless services and strategies where I go out and we take care of taking those people off the streets and finding them someplace else because the state of Louisiana can't offer any assistance in that area? How many of those people do I cut? How many people do I cut from the coroner's office? Whenever I ask people to give me the specific as to where you think all the cutting should be, they all say, not there, but it's maybe here, but not there. And I'm just saying, a lot of those services, I'm not going to say, look, we have a hiring freeze. So a lot of what people want to see who want to see jobs cut, you're going to see lower numbers of people working for the city of New Orleans. But they also ask us at the same time, Corey, be sure that you're paying police more so that they stay. And
0: yes,
1: we're paying police a lot more so that they don't leave. And we have more people right now in the pipeline to join the police department than we've had at a long time. You know why? Because we can offer not only a decent salary, we can offer great benefits, but that comes as a cost, at a cost.
0: No doubt.
1: People need to be more specific and tell me where to cut.
0: I'll be specific. The Bureau of Accounting, the Department of Finance, the Bureau of Revenue. Merge those three departments. Code enforcement and Department of Safety and Permits. Merge those departments. Parks and Parkways, Mosquito, Termite, and Rodents. Merge. Office of Performance and Accountability. Office of Resilience and Sustainability. Merge those two. I mean, I go on and on. Merge a bunch. Eliminate these departments.
1: Merging doesn't mean that you're going to lay people off.
0: Yes, it does.
1: If you talk about merging the coroner's office, for example, and the emergency medical services, they provide completely different functions. I'm just saying, I want people, when you say that, I'm going to just tell you, I would like to know how many people there are in it and how many you think that we can go. Because you know what the pressure is that we have as elected officials? People want more code enforcement inspections because they say there are too many people who are not cutting their lots, and I want them signed, I want them cited, and then I want you to bring them to court. Well, who's going to do all that? We have 6,000 lots that are overgrown. We need to hire more people than code enforcement, not less, because we have to go through legal processes that involve state laws that require hearings. Every time we cite somebody who's got their lot overgrown and we try to take them to court, we have to have somebody sitting there with them, to be very honest with you, because they have a right to protest what we've done. I'm just saying, I agree with you that there might be, look, we're about to find out, because it's not just 152 jobs cut, which is 152 people who have families who are not going to be working. We have a hiring freeze. People are calling me about parks and parkways. Unfortunately, the director of Park and Parkways was fired, but he has a very difficult job. People want more people out there cutting grass so that we don't have grass growing up on neutral grounds. I haven't found an area yet where people are saying, well, here's 500 jobs, and I want to see you cut that and make a real difference in how the city of New Orleans operates. It's a generalization. I think that some things that you say need to be looked at, but Corey, they're about to be looked at because we have a hiring freeze and there are going to be some layoffs. So people are going to see what they want to see. But I'm going to tell you, on my end, I'm going to continue to get calls saying that the person next door to me has a house that's deteriorating. I want you to take them to court. I want it demolished. I want more people out there doing inspections.
0: That's why I said we need an outside entity to review this and come up with the hard decisions. You're Harvard educated. I don't think you're qualified for this. I'm not. What? I'm decently educated.
1: You know what I'm not qualified for, Corey, is to go to Opelousas and tell them what to do and come to Los Angeles without going to the people and asking them where the hard charges are that they want to make. The problem is that that's a numbers game. I can look at the numbers and tell you we need to cut $500 million or whatever it is. I can just come up with a number. But I can tell you what I haven't done. I haven't gone into certain communities and asked them what their true needs are and what they're willing to sacrifice.
0: I I think that's fine, but the citizens are like you and me. They're not qualified to cut the jobs either. Hey, lastly, I'll just say this, and I'll give you the last word. The city hall talk from the mayor, the council, everybody. Hey, we can rebuild city hall for 175 to 200 million. We can build a new city hall for 175, 200 million. I'm like, we don't need 500,000 square feet of city hall. We need to think 2035, 2040, future city hall, less size, less jobs, people doing things over their smartphone, physically don't have to go down to the building to get things done. I mean, that tells me right there that out of touch. Rebuilding the existing building or building a building of equal size. We don't need a 1950s era city hall. We need a 2050 era city hall. You take it and run with it, Eugene.
1: I got it. At the end of the day, there are people who ask us to make certain investments as a city. Because, Corey, then we don't need that for the dome, for example. We don't need to do all these improvements that nobody complains about every year when we're upgrading the dome so that we can get new events and new venues and things like that. Upgrading City Hall would, for example, certainly make it more technologically attractive to the entire community. But it also provides an opportunity. People complain when they have to come and sit and wait in long line and wait in the hallways of City Hall because there's not enough room for them to sit inside the finance office because it's just that small. We also want to house potentially, remember, courts and things like that there, too. So it's not just City Hall. We're talking about a building that can really support the people coming down, because you still have to come down. We're never going to be able to do everything.
0: No, of course. You're right.
1: Prompter and court. If you want to have some courts and you want to have them in place, you want to have traffic courts, not traffic courts, that's not a good example, but First City Courts, for example, that you can come down and be in an area where you can get things done. Another thing people complain about is that we have different areas of city government spread throughout the city of New Orleans. Maybe it's time to look at some of those buildings that we have, just for example, as the fire department building, and now we have it all consolidated in one location on City Park Avenue. Building a new city hall is not just about, ooh, we need something that's bigger size. Sometimes it's also consolidate so that we can have a place where people can come and get a lot done at the same time.
0: No, I agree. That's a good point. Hey, lastly, just an idea. You build a city hall about 150,000 square feet in the courts, about 8 blocks west in Central City, right next to downtown. You give that area a leg up and you build a city hall for the future. Just a thought.
1: A thought. I mean, I tell you, Central City is kind of doing well these days, but okay. If you look at where Brown's Velvet once was, if you look along certain corridors, man, things are going well. The prices of houses are going up. I mean, I'm sure that you can find a place like that, but I can tell you, if you really thought that was the reason to do it, then look at some areas that are really, really impoverished. For example, the Lower Ninth Ward, New Orleans East, Desire, certain areas of it. If that was the purpose of it, to try to stimulate an area, I think you're trying to be as convenient as possible to everybody. Look, City Hall right now,
0: it's got to be near downtown.
1: Great. Well, not only that, maybe it has to be near downtown, but that's what they're looking into because there are a lot of considerations. Corey, a lot of people complain to us about City Hall. They want to come down and they want to see someone, but parking is terrible. Parking terrible.
0: You could have an annex in Algiers, an annex in the east, but no one wants to go out there to handle all City Hall business. It needs to be near downtown. I remember the Superdome. They're talking about building it in the east. You know, they built it downtown because that was the right spot. You know, the airport in the east, that's a different story. But City Hall, it's got to be near downtown, Eugene.
1: Well, I'm not going to look. I work in it, and it's downtown, and it's very convenient to a lot of the things that need to be done. I don't want anything that is done that's going to hurt downtown. So they're studying all those things right now. It may be possible that, for example, in larger cities, we're not that large, but in larger cities, there's more than one city hall because they need it.
0: Yep, you know,
1: they need more places for people to go. You can't just think that everybody's going to go to one place in Houston with 6 million people to get it done. We don't have that population, but there's going to be potentially options. But that's why this group is formed, and they're listening to the public, and the public is throwing things out. I think that the next hearing is on September 30th. For those who are interested in that one, and if I'm wrong, just look it up. It's the it's a committee that you can find very easily. But they're listening to the public, and the public is throwing out some suggestions and some ideas right now.
0: Eugene, keep banging away at it, man. I appreciate the time, as always.
1: Thank you, Corey, and call anytime.
0: I know. You're always great about that. That's Eugene Green, Councilman, City of New Orleans. He is literally always available. I text him, and just about any time, he's like, what time? Ready to go, which is pretty refreshing, even if we agree or disagree. Pretty cool. Corey Johnson with you on a Thursday afternoon. A lot going on today. Yeah, NOLA to launch a new streamlined permitting process. They're going to test it in New Orleans East. LSU has a multi-million dollar athletic department deficit, like $70 million the last 2 years. Almost $180 million deficit in the athletic department the last 6 years. I remember when the athletic department used to make a profit and give money to the academic side of the school. NIL, changing game. Got to react on the fly. LSU's trying to do it, keep athletics at the highest level, but it's very costly, and the boosters can't cover it. President Wade Roos and Governor Jeff Landry have some private equity firm. Can't wait to hear the details, because the little bit that they have thrown out there, it solves the immediate problem, but it isn't sustainable, and it isn't something that works year in, year out, decade in, decade out. Can't wait to hear their plans. Hey, New Orleans, every day I go to Smoothie King on Jefferson Highway across from Ochsner. Jason and his wife, his sister, Jason's sister, they own and operate 5 Smoothie Kings. And all Smoothie Kings are not created equal. I think if you go to Smoothie King, you know the good ones. You know the ones that aren't so good. Jefferson Highway across from Ochsner. I'm there every morning, like around 10 a.m., literally like 6-7 days a week. The Veterans location at Phosphor, right near Bonneville, is mind-blowing for a Smoothie King. And you go inside, they have sofas and chairs and tables. It's like a coffee shop. You can go in there with your laptop and take care of business. They're in North Kenner, a.k.a. Mario Brothers, a.k.a. Latinx's neighborhood, Williams at Vintage. They're in South Baton Rouge, Perkins Road at Airline. They're right off I-10, the Dutchtown exit in Metro Baton Rouge. Yeah, all Smoothie Kings aren't alike. I just threw out 5 of them. If you're in or around those areas, check out the difference. Those better Smoothie King locations. Corey Johnson with you. We're coming right back. Bradley Schneller joins us each and every week from Stacked Coaching. 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That's coming your way next. Boy Gallagher's 527 is fantastic. In Mandeville, 22 minutes from Lakeside Shopping Center. I'm not exaggerating. Corey says 22 minutes, but it's really a half hour. It's really 35 minutes. It's not. You cross the Causeway Bridge immediately on your right, right behind that Shell station. 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
1: When USA Today ranked the 10 best must-visit New Orleans restaurants for travelers, Mid-City's own Katie's made the list. USA Today says Scott Craig is chef owner at Katie's, a much-loved Creole Italian eatery that draws armies of regulars for lunch, brunch, and dinner. A neighborhood spot where locals congregate and New Orleans-style hospitality rules. Indeed it does. 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
3: 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Bradley Schneller joins us from Stacked Coaching. He was the one that told me, dude, these aren't energy and they don't have protein in them. They're just fat. Quit eating them. How you doing, Bradley?
4: I'm doing pretty good, Corey. How about yourself?
3: Good. You remember that?
4: I do remember that. I really like that. When advertising meets science and everything works out, and I can endorse it too, and I do love those body armors.
3: Yep. You turned me on to the body armors, you know. Hey, Bradley, if you're a member of Stacked Gym like I am, by the way, you can go to the website stackedcoaching.com to find out more. You will get Bradley's weekly email blast. Usually comes on a Monday or Tuesday. You were talking about some things this week. The work that actually changes your shape. Toned is just muscle you can see. Here's what builds it.
4: Yeah, I mean, it is strength training, and that is the bottom line, right? And then, but it's strength training when you do it hard enough, right? And what I mean by hard enough is that the resistance training is enough of an effort to where your last few reps every set feel incredibly difficult to move, and you're about one rep, two reps from not being able to do it. You do enough of that in a week, and I like to have a magic set number of about 12 to 20 hard sets per muscle group, and you will start to notice change.
3: All right, I'm not trying to be redundant. What counts as a hard set? What you were just saying, almost
4: yeah,
3: to failure?
4: Yeah, so a hard set is like, let's say All right, I'll put an example of what not to do, okay? You go into the gym and you have a predetermined set and rep range of, I'm going to do 3 sets by 10 reps, okay? If you're able to do 10 reps every set, I don't know if it was hard enough, right? Whereas if you were to do 10 reps and then 9 and 8, then maybe that was the right weight, okay? But you shouldn't have a predetermined set or rep range. I like to do 8+ or have a range where I say, like, hey, we want to be in 8 to 15 reps or 6 to 15 reps. If it was easy, when you hit 6, keep going. If it was easy by the time you got to 15, make an adjustment for the next set to make it harder. But what we essentially want to get to is 1 to 2 reps from not being able to lift that weight.
3: You mentioned in your little blast how your week adds up.
4: Yeah, and so what I mean specifically about that is how many total sets are you doing in a week? And there could be what I call like a full set or a half set, where a full set is a like chest-specific exercise or glute-specific exercise. That's a full set. Whereas in, let's say, case you do like a lunge or a reverse lunge, where it might hit some glute, hamstring, and quad, where that is what I call like a half set. And so when we add up all those sets for the week, okay, we can determine how close you are to maximizing your effort to see body composition change week to week or muscle growth.
3: Count your own week. This is worth doing once. It takes 5 minutes.
4: Yeah, and so what I mean by that is if you look back and you go through your work, what you did for the week, and you should know what you did for the week, you should be able to count up all your sets and see where you are. And if you're like, you know, hey, 6 to 8 sets or 5 to 8 sets per muscle group, you're talking about a really slow path to success. Whereas if you're in the 12 to 20 range, you're going to get to where you want to go a lot quicker.
3: So what does it take to actually get bulky? Bulky is fat on top of muscle. What eating more actually buys you? The real problem is that nobody knows what they eat.
4: You know, that's a lot of information.
3: Yep.
4: To put together. Basically, what Corey's describing is, you know, a lot of people's fear, or I should say women's fear, is I don't want to get bulky, right? Like, I hear that all the time when it comes to strength training. What bulky is you are in a caloric surplus. So if you see the scale go up every day, week to week, et cetera, and it continually go up, you're eating in a calorie surplus. So you might think, hey, it's the weightlifting. It's not the weightlifting. It's the eating. And when you put on weight, you put on muscle plus fat. And if you're not really targeted on your macronutrients, you might put on more fat than muscle. If you're not super specific about your workouts, you're definitely putting on more fat than muscle. And so what we're looking at is over time, you're just getting bigger as a whole. It's not the weightlifting, right? Everybody has this saying, you know, muscle weighs less than fat. Like, a pound of muscle weighs less than a pound of fat. I can't begin to even say how wrong that is. Like, take a step back and think about it. If I told you what's heavier, a pound of iron or a pound of feathers, what's the answer?
3: Same.
4: The same. They both weigh a pound. So a pound of fat and a pound of muscle weighs the same. They're both a pound. The difference is muscle is denser. So if you look at a pound of muscle versus a pound of fat, a pound of muscle is significantly smaller. So when you are weightlifting, if you're not paying attention to your nutrition, okay, there's a chance it might make you hungrier. There's a chance when you eat more and you're, well, not a chance, if you're in a caloric surplus, you're going to put on fat. And so now you're putting on fat right on top of that muscle, and you're just getting bigger. You're not really changing your body composition.
3: Bradley, always a pleasure, brother. We'll do it next week.
4: Thanks, man.
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7: 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Let's see, what about in the world? Who sells more trucks than Ford? Nobody. 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

0: Yeah, you right, Crescent City and beyond. Corey Johnson with you. Thanks so much for joining us. 5 o'clock power hour is upon us. Phone number 766-9480 is how you dial us up. 766-9480. 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
0: 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Jeff Dorson joins us. We toss a bone to him, visit with him a few minutes every Thursday. He's with the Humane Society of Louisiana, making our state more humane, how we treat animals. Jeff, thank you so much for joining us. How are you, Jeff?
2: Hey, I'm here. I'm good. Thanks for asking. All is good here.
0: Hey, with this group, Helping Paws Fundraisers. Fundraiser, fill us in on this, how they're going to help you guys and a couple of other groups that help animals.
2: Yes, a great idea by our new friends, Moto Julia. They have a motorbike and scooter shop on Julia 901, and they came up with a great idea, dog walk slash cat walk, which really means a bike ride through the French Quarter. So if you show up at 6 o'clock this Saturday, the 24th, there'll be a police escort and a bunch of motorcyclists that you can join the fun, going slow around the French Quarter, raising money for the four different groups. Tickets, $10. You can go on our Facebook page, read all about it. After the bike ride, there's a fall fashion show to see what the latest is, and $10 to attend that. Adult libations, food, dog and puppy adoptions, and a silent auction, a little bit of everything.
0: I should have sent you this, and I forgot to. I'll send it after the show, a little late. Did you hear about the Netherlands? They became the first country in the world to completely eliminate stray dogs and give every dog a home. It's a combination of strict animal welfare laws, large-scale spaying and neutering programs, and a strong culture of responsible pet ownership. This is in Holland, the Netherlands. I'm just blown away by this, and I simply reposted it, and on the top I said, Louisiana, are you paying attention?
2: Yeah, we're far behind that. Oh, my goodness. Well, good for them to show us how it can be done, and it can be done, but everybody's got to buy in and care and want it.
0: No, exactly, and just have the laws strictly enforced. You know, rabies shots are the law. So all these people that have dogs and cats and they don't bring them to a vet at least once a year, ideally twice a year, and get those vaccinations, they are breaking the law. Folks that chain up their dog or leave them outside in the yard 24/7, 365, they're breaking the law. So if we would strictly, enforce existing laws, you know, spaying and neutering, I know in some parishes it's the law. It's just amazing how people think of pet ownership like, you know, a possession, like they own a television set. It's crazy.
2: Yeah, we have a long way to go. I think Shreveport is the only major place that requires spay and neuter, and everybody else is just kind of goes along with it. They think it's that people have a right to breed their animals, and you and I disagree with that, and it creates havoc. A dog can have up to 10 puppies. We're seeing that more and more. We don't understand that. But we're seeing dogs giving birth to 8, 9, and 10 and then dumped on the side of the road. Who's going to take care of that problem? It is becoming worse and worse, Corey. We're going the wrong direction.
0: Yeah, Jeff Dorson will take care of that problem. That's the problem. People, put it off on someone else. It's like throwing trash out their car. Someone else will deal with it. I don't want to deal with that.
2: Exactly correct. So until we all take responsibility, I don't see us moving the needle much, and it hasn't. With all our hard work, I get these heartbreaking phone calls. I can't afford a spare neuter. My dog just gave birth on my patio with 8 puppies. When can you come and pick them up?
0: Yeah.
2: Try that every day.
0: Yeah, be a responsible pet owner, for crying out loud. No, it's some human beings are just absolutely pathetic. It's sad. And then they justify their behavior.
2: Mm-hmm.
0: That's even the worst part.
2: There's ways you can raise money. If you don't have it as an income, you can go to, there's different online places that you can raise money. You know, you and I both know that. GoFundMe, or take out a short-term loan, a firm. Anything to pay the $200 for a spay or neuter will go a long way.
0: Yep, no doubt. Hey, Jeff, what do you need right now? What's going on in your world?
2: Well, just more donations. How about monthly donors? $10 a pop for a month. A benefactor of ours says we need more monthly because it's recurring. She's going to double it, match it up to $1,000. So go online to our, it's exciting for us. It means less fundraising every week if we can count on something. So go to our website. Under donate, there's something called the Defenders Circle. That's the one that will really save us time and money, because it's coming in automatically, $10, and then this wonderful benefactor will match it through September. We only have a few days. So if you want to do me a favor, I promise you we'll earn it. We will work hard for it. You just have to give it to us, and we'll make really nice small miracles happen.
0: And folks that have something of value they can give to you guys and then have a tax write-off, like an old car, an old boat, RV, whatever it might be, you guys will sell it and then use the money to save animals, right?
2: You're exactly right. Be creative, or have a block party. Turn the money over to us. Have a cocktail party in your living room. There's dozens of ways you can help. What doesn't help is just calling us, solving your problems. Turn that around. Be more proactive. Join a group that really wants the welfare of animals to be a priority rather than a secondary notion. So let's all pitch in. We all, at some level, like animals.
0: Yep. Well, I don't know all, but most.
2: Yeah, but
0: most.
2: Yeah, and we need to tap into that. Most kids love animals, and we get away from that. Become a kid again and appreciate these wonderful living creatures we share the earth with, and then you'll have a change of heart. So do the right thing. Get involved. Participate. Volunteer. Donate. Whatever. Come Saturday. Come talk to us. See what it's all about. Moto Julia.
0: Jeff, how do folks donate? HumaneLA.org?
2: Sure, that's it. Facebook, you can see directly what we're doing every single week, if not every day. And monthly, again, will be matched. So that makes me happy and excited. Let's get that. So the end of September, the matching program ends, so go to your computer today or tomorrow, please, and make it happen.
0: All right, repeat that again. You got monthly matching through the end of September?
2: Correct. She will match an aggregate of up to $1,000 if people become a monthly donor during the month of September. We've gotten like maybe 20 people to do it, which is wonderful, but we could use a few more. And you can start as low as 10 a month, and it makes a difference.
0: And it takes, what, about 2 or 3 minutes on the website to get this done with a credit or debit card?
2: Correct. So your $10 a month will be matched. That's pretty cool. So you're getting double the value of it. So that's what we're encouraging people to do.
0: Go to their Facebook page, the Humane Society of Louisiana. If you go there, you see what they do, you see the photos, you see the write-up on it, you'll end up going to the website, humanela.org, and donating. And like Jeff said, as little as like 10 bucks a month, 33 cents a day, and you're saving animals' lives.
2: Love it. 2 cups of coffee. Tomorrow morning, 9 a.m., press conference. The 3rd District, we partnered up. They're going to do a foster dog program out of their 3rd District. It's so fun and exciting. They're going to take one of our dogs, open it up to the public, come meet and greet, and the officers, it gets to live at the station. It's such a great idea. The captain of the 3rd District came up with it.
0: I love it. Jeff, always a pleasure, brother. Keep doing what you're doing.
2: Always. Talk to you next week.
0: Yeah, you're right. That's Jeff Dorson. HumaneLA.org is the website. HumaneLA.org. We got a lot coming your way in this 5 o'clock power hour. 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LSU has a multi-million dollar athletic department deficit, like 70 mil over the last 2 years. Hey, tomorrow, Michael Hecht will join us from Greater New Orleans Inc. on a Friday. 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
4: 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Get there tonight for din-din. LSU has a multi-million dollar athletic department deficit. $26 million for this year, $44 million for next year. They overspent their budget by $177 million the last 6 years. President Wade Roos has a private equity plan. I don't see how it works as far as like year in, year out, indefinitely works. Private investment, private equity, they're going to invest a big chunk of money, and then in a few years they want all that money back and profit. They're not investing for fun. They're not investing because they love LSU athletics. As a matter of fact, this is what's ironic about it. Wade Roos and Jeff Landry said, hey, we've got a plan. They don't have a plan. This Michigan State booster that runs a private equity firm approached LSU with the plan and probably approached a lot of other places. But it's like LSU's, you know, one that maybe is vulnerable and I can get them to bite on this. The plan right now, from what I understand, this Michigan State investor is the sole investor. And I'm wondering, like, why aren't the LSU boosters, the folks that have invested in LSU athletics before, the 40 folks that were invited to the governor's mansion to discuss this, why aren't they investing their money if there's such a great return? Why are we letting this Michigan State guy put all the money in and then have to pay him back in 5 years and with a big profit? And then what happens after that? We do it again? You're basically like, you know, just running up the credit card. One day, you know, you got to pay the piper. So I don't get how this works. So I cannot wait for Wade Roos and Jeff Landry to release the full plan, because it needs to be a way where it's sustainable. And I've talked about, like, you know, LSU building a hotel on campus where opposing teams that come to play the Tigers, they stay at that hotel, so it generates money for the school. Alum and boosters that want to go to a game, they're coming in from somewhere else, they stay at this hotel, it's on campus, it's convenient. Things of that nature. You know, if you go north of the north gates on Nicholson Drive at LSU, from like the north gates to

how LSU has not purchased that land is mind-boggling to me. Now, I know south of the campus, LSU owns thousands and thousands of acres. Off Nicholson Drive, a lot of that sugar cane you see is part of the LSU Ag Center. They grow a lot of crops down there. They own literally, if I had to guess, I would say land south of the campus is probably 3, 4, 5, maybe 10 times the size of the campus. And I think LSU's campus is 1,000-plus acres. No, it's like tens of thousands of acres they own south of the campus. So maybe that's not why they're not buying north of the campus. But this is like right up against the campus, in between the campus and downtown. University Club is LSU alums that built University Club. It benefits LSU. The LSU golf team plays at the University Club golf course. It's called University Club, like LSU. It's purple and gold. They need something like that. Private folks that are associated with the school that want to invest where they make money, where they're happy to give some of the profit to LSU. And LSU, you know, has a continuous, indefinite monetary, you know, fund where this investment pays off indefinitely, forever. Now, I don't see how private equity coming in, fixing this immediate problem, like the budget overspent $170 million the last 6 years, the last 2 years, $70 million deficit, where you pay that off, and you're using future television revenue, SEC, you know, television contract revenue. What's the football contract? I think is 10 years, $3 billion. So LSU is making hundreds of millions of dollars. They're going to pay back the private equity with that. They're going to give them a profit with that. I just don't see how that's sustainable and how that works indefinitely. Like, you're kind of putting it on a credit card and then eventually have to pay off that credit card. So very anxious to see what LSU, what Wade Roos and Jeff Landry's solution is to LSU athletics and their deficit problem in this era of NIL. 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Since 1940, they've only been at it for 86 years and counting. 5 o'clock power hour on a Thursday. New Orleans to launch a new streamlined permitting process, thank goodness, because it's not 2 weeks like Mayor Helena Moreno says. A buddy of mine who knows how to navigate the permitting office, knows the people literally by name down there, works for people trying to get a permit expedited quickly. It doesn't take 2 weeks. Some little minor thing, like just a little addition on the back of a building, took them like 13 weeks, like 3 months, not 2 weeks. So no, we definitely need a streamlined permitting process for the city of New Orleans. I get this weekly newsletter by this guy, Zach Smith. He's coming on next week on the program, hoping to get Zach Smith on like weekly, because his newsletter is weekly. Take Note NOLA. Take Note NOLA. Now, he talks about these taxpayer finance projects in New Orleans. And he says they come with two guarantees. They cost a lot, and they need to be fixed a lot sooner than they should.

0: $300 million sewage and water board, power complex. I mean, like a third of $1 billion. Tropical storm Arthur comes, it tests the new power complex, and it fails. It's just mind-blowing. How is that possible? $300 million and it doesn't work right? The Crescent City Connection lights. Supposed to be $20 million. It ended up costing $23 million. Over 1,600 LED lights, and at least 10% of them aren't working. Like, they need to be fixed and repaired. More money to do it. Why? It's basically brand new, like 2 years old. The NOPD Crime Lab, opened in 2022, cost taxpayers $25 million. 4 short years later, needs $9 million of renovations and repairs. Are you kidding me? Are you kidding me? Just doesn't make sense. Those are just three things that Zach Smith had in his weekly newsletter. Take note, NOLA. He'll join us next week and fill you in on how you can get this free weekly newsletter. Now, this guy, Zach Smith, used to work in safety and permits in the city of New Orleans. He was one of the few, if the only, legit guy. He does it now for Plaquemine Parish, like part-time. The city of New Orleans should have rehired him and put him in charge of safety and permits. The guy's smart. He's motivated. He knows what he's doing. And he was aggravated. I visited with Eugene Green last hour, and I was telling him, Eugene, no offense, you went to Harvard. You know, you, fellow council people, Joe Geruso even, the mayor, not qualified to know what to cut, where to find the money to cut, what employees to fire or let go, which ones to keep, which agencies to consolidate or get rid of altogether. Not qualified to do it. Zach Smith's pretty damn qualified. But I'm not even saying hire Zach Smith for that job, but have him do safety and permits. But he would mention that other people in that office just were not carrying their weight. It's obnoxious. I honestly believe north of 50% of city employees do their job and do it right. North of 50%. But I also believe an obnoxious number like double digits. I don't know what it is. 12, 15, 20, 30% don't do a damn thing and collect a paycheck and then get a pretty healthy pension at the end of it. No, these people need to be cut out. Need to make New Orleans lean and mean. Cut out the fat. Thursday afternoon edition of the program continues.
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7: Lower humidity this morning. Supposed to have lower humidity all weekend long. A buddy of mine taking his lady to the North Shore. I was like, man, you might be able to eat outside this weekend, you know, at night. I was telling him about, he's going to Covington, downtown Covington. So I was like, Del Porto restaurant, which is fantastic. And I didn't know this. I remember the Dakota when it was like on Highway 90 by I-12, right next to that, Holiday Inn, that hotel. The Dakota is fantastic. I went to LSU with Kenny LaCour. He used to manage Jubin's on Perkins Road. Now, I know Jubin's still exists, Baton Rouge folks. I don't know if Jubin's is still super great, one of the best restaurants in Baton Rouge or not. I don't know. I know it still exists right there at Acadian Thruway and Perkins Road in that strip shopping center. But he worked there, and then he opened the Dakota like 35 years ago. And now the Dakota is on Boston Street, right down the street from Del Porto in Covington. I was like, can't go wrong with either place. And I was like, and you might be able to dine outside. Del Porto is a great date place. I've taken a few dates there, sitting outside when the weather's right. Good stuff. No, they're not sponsors of the show. I'm just telling you what a buddy of mine was saying. Anyway, you lower humidity. Not so hot out there. This weekend's supposed to be lower humidity all weekend long. A little taste of fall. 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Hey, if you missed the 4 o'clock hour, you missed a lot. Visited with Eugene Green for about 20 minutes. I'm not going to say it got hot and heated, but we were discussing his visit at the governor's mansion with Jeff Landry. That was fine. But then I went into, Eugene, no offense, I know you're Harvard educated. The mayor, Joe Geruso even, who's like, you know, money and accounting sort of his deal. You and the rest of the council, me, Mario Brothers, most of you watching and listening, not qualified to scrutinize the city of New Orleans, its employees, its agencies and departments, its budget, and figure out how to totally cut all the fat and make New Orleans lean and mean. I said, it's a no-brainer. Hire outside folks from like outside the state, some company that does this for a living. Hey, Minnesota hired them, San Francisco hired them, whatever. Some city that's much better run than us. Bring in these folks, have them scrutinize city government. They don't care about political connections, political party. This guy's been in city government for 30 years, appointed, anointed, hacks. They're just like, here's what you got to cut. Do this. Here's the departments you can merge. Here's the departments you can eliminate. So no, we need outside help for this because, quite frankly, the mayor, Joe Geruso, the city council, and no offense to them, they're not qualified for this. Coupled with, there's always going to be some political connection, got to pay back this, we owe them that, this guy, this girl's been here forever, all that crap, all that New Orleans nonsense. We need to trim the fat. Now, there's so many quality workers in New Orleans. It's got to suck. Coming in, you have integrity, you have pride, you have ethics. You're going to put in a true 40-hour week. Maybe even stay a little after 5 o'clock and finish the job. Because restarting tomorrow might take hours where for another 20 minutes you can finish it. And you don't leave till 5:20. There are a lot of city workers like that. It must suck for them where they sit there and go, boy, Brenda and Charlie over there, they don't do crap. I pull all the weight here. They get paid as much as me, maybe even more. And I'm going to continue doing my job right because I have, you know, honor and pride and ethics and integrity. And these jokers are getting a paycheck equal to mine or more, and they don't do anything. There's so many people like that at City Hall, in New Orleans, you know, taxpayer finance jobs. There's like 4,500 employees for the city of New Orleans, like 4,500. And no, you don't cut police or fire or EMS or permits unless these people don't work. You definitely get rid of the police that aren't doing anything. You definitely get rid of fire or EMS that are hacks that don't do anything. No, it's ridiculous when, boy, these are tough cuts. I mean, Mitch Landrieu made a major mistake. Needed to cut the budget, had a budget deficit, and cut the NOPD. They went from 1,500 employees, 1,500 cops, to like 900. It's insane. It's crazy. There's got to be a way to do this much more efficiently and effectively, and that's by hiring an outside-the-state firm that does this for a living. At the very least, input all of this into AI and then go to an outside firm. I guess it would be less money because you're handing them the AI results and say, work with us on this and How do we trim the fat from the city? How do we make it lean and mean? Not only do I think you could clear up the $100 million deficit, you could create a surplus. I mean, is there anyone out there that thinks New Orleans is hyper-efficient? And, you know, it's funny. It's like if you bash Biden, someone brings up Trump. You bash Trump, they bring up Biden. Jefferson Parish is inefficient and a political nightmare. But for, oh, man, Jefferson's just so much better run than New Orleans. In some ways, yes, but barely. The politicians that left New Orleans moved to Jefferson, and they're doing the same BS there. So don't bring up that stuff or North Shore is better. I mean, look at the North Shore. Jack Strain, the old D.A. Walter Reed. I mean, you kidding me? It's New Orleanians. It's the metro New Orleans area. It's a bunch of political hacks taking advantage of the system. So a lot of places. St. Bernard, the Miro Foundation, those criminals, those crooks. Jack Stevens, the former sheriff. Have you seen his camp down at what? It's down there in the fishing area down in St. Bernard. I'm going blank. He's got a camp there that's like $1 million. Yeah, that's from the sheriff's salary, you know? I mean, the Miro Foundation, what a joke. What a joke. No, New Orleans has major problems. And anyone that thinks it's lean and mean and efficient, you're delusional. You folks that think Jefferson or St. Tammany or St. Bernard are lean and mean and efficient, you're delusional. But we're talking strictly about New Orleans. And we need outside help to truly identify what can be cut, what can be eliminated, etc. And the mayor, the city council, Joe Geruso and others aren't qualified. Plus, they're tainted. Their elected officials are appointed or anointed and, hey, got to repay that favor. That guy's been there a while. Can't touch him. All that nonsense. I mean, I remember Cedric Grant, another Mitch Landrieu screw-up, like cutting the police. And I like Mitch. I think he's honest. But Mitch Landrieu appoints Cedric Grant to run the sewage and water board. I know more about the sewage and water board as a talk radio, talk television host than Cedric Grant knows about it, and he ran it for like 5, 6, 7, 8 years. I'll never forget, I'm riding my bike on the Lafitte Greenway. I stopped to get some water at the water fountain at that pool, public pool, little, you know, brown brick building right off of Claiborne on the Lafitte Greenway. I go get some water. I was thinking of jumping in the pool. Bunch of kids are in there. Pool looked great. Building looked great. They'd recently redone it. It was originally like redone way back in the 90s. Had a plaque from 1991. Mark Morial was the mayor. And Cedric Grant was on that plaque with some job that had nothing to do with the sewage and water board, which he knew nothing about, and was head of some other department or agency that he knew nothing about. I mean, this guy's like John Ilario and Ilario's sons, like a blank resume, yet always getting a gig. And now Cedric Grant in retirement, this old man makes $180,000 a year in retirement. It's sinful. I mean, people like you and me that work paycheck to paycheck that actually earn our money. We work and earn our money. Cedric Grant makes $180,000, nearly $200,000 a year in retirement. And he just bounced around from department and agency, running the sewage and water board, something he knows nothing about. It's embarrassing. There's a lot of that in New Orleans. There's a lot of bogus city contracts with people that are politically connected and don't do anything. All that needs to be scrutinized. And the mayor, the council, Joe Geruso and others aren't qualified to do it right. As simple as that. And I like those people. I just had Eugene Green on last hour, Harvard educated. I said, you're not qualified, Eugene. Neither am I. Mario Brothers isn't qualified to do this. We need experts that have no connection to New Orleans to come up with the plan and implement it. Might have a surplus after that. Coming right back, New Orleans.
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0: The official afternoon talk show of the city of New Orleans. It's Corey Johnson on the Neutral Ground.
1: You can say anything you please about me, but don't say anything bad about Blue Boy.
2: Down, Blue Boy. Good buddy. Blue Boy is off limits. So sweet and nice. Speaking of nice, Jimmy is the fence man. And he built a fence in my backyard. And he did a great job. I often talk about the fence man. If you need a fence or automatic gate, you got to see the fence man. Also, if you have a fence that needs repairs or an automatic gate that needs repairs, you got to see the fence man. I had a white picket fence kind of built around the side of my house. And the latch on that gate wasn't working right. Who did I call? You know who. For repairs to your existing fence or automatic gate, you call the fence man. No, Jimmy and his crew came out. They fixed the latch on a fence that they did not build. And then even added this spring where the gate closes automatically and latches up automatically. I'm just like, wow. You know, I had like one of those bands, Mario, that, you know, you exercise with. I had one of those keeping, you know, the picket fence closed, the gate. And as humans, we accept this crap for a while. We get used to it. Probably been there like 5 months. And then, like, the last few days, I'm like, what am I doing? Why am I putting this band on this gate and just dealing with this? So I called the fence man. They came right out and fixed it. TheFenceMan-NewOrleans.com. TheFenceMan-NewOrleans.com. Corey Johnson with you on a Thursday. A sad note, LSU fans. Bob Pettit, New Orleanian. Just a great, humble man. And one of the NBA's all-time greats. And you might be like, who's Bob Pettit? No, I hear you. Played before my time, too. But he was one of the NBA's all-time greats. He passed away at 93 years old. At LSU, he was an All-American. He went on to the NBA, played 11 seasons with the then St. Louis Hawks. All 11 seasons, he was an All-Star, every single season. He led the Hawks to the NBA championship. They beat the Celtics. He was also the NBA MVP in 1959. MVP of the All-Star Game 4 times, an achievement matched only by Lakers great Kobe Bryant. And Pettit was a force in the NBA when his competitors were Wilt Chamberlain, Bill Russell, Oscar Robertson, Elgin Baylor, like a bunch of badasses. And he was at the same level. No, he was just such a nice guy, like 6'9", 200-something pounds, just a real physical presence, played the power forward position really before that position existed, played a lot of the center position. Let me try to find his averages. I know they were pretty ridiculous, like 20 points a game, double-digit rebounds. He was the NBA's career leader in points with over 20,000 and second in rebounds when he retired. He's a Naismith Basketball Hall of Famer. That happened in 1970. No, he's just a super sweet guy. I haven't seen Bob Pettit in probably 20 years. But every time I saw Bob Pettit, I would reintroduce myself. He'd say, Corey, I know exactly who you are. How are you? I'd say, great. He's just such a sweet, humble man, very successful off the court, just a gentle giant. And you know one of the great qualities of a great person? You may not remember like what they said, but you walk away feeling great and you remember them making you feel great. And that's just stuck in your head. And that was Bob Pettit every time I saw him. I walked away feeling really good, later I'd be like, I can't tell you right now any of our conversations, what we spoke about. But I remember every single time I'm like, why is this, you know, great man from when I was a kid, you know, like 15 on up to like maybe 35 years old, always treating me so kindly? And then I realized he's just humble and great and he treats everybody like that. But really made me feel good. That's what I think when I think about Bob Pettit. No, and he played in a small market, St. Louis. He played in an era when basketball wasn't on TV. But I don't know where you would rank Bob Pettit amongst the NBA's all-time greats, but he's got to be somewhere like around top 20. Mario, why don't you just Google that, just like, and I know it's arbitrary, subjective, just Bob Pettit. Where does he rank amongst the NBA's all-time greats? I mean, I would have to think top 20. I know he's on that, you know, top 50 all-time team. But, I mean, it just what does it give any kind of answer?
3: Yeah, it says generally ranks between the top 25 to 30 players of all time.
2: But I think that's very accurate.
3: Yeah, foundational power forward.
2: Yep, and sadly, it's different eras. There's so many great players like Magic, Bird, Jordan, like, you know, that era.
3: Yeah.
2: And probably a few dozen more from that era. So still being thought of in the top 25, top 30 kind of, you know, tells you how great this guy was who played in the 60s,
3: yeah.
2: Late 50s into the 60s.
3: Absolute beast ahead of his time.
2: Absolute beast ahead of his time. So true, Mario. A guy who could play today in the NBA.
3: Yes.
2: A guy who could play today in the NBA. You know, it's like a Jim Brown in the NFL, you know, could play today in the NFL and would be a force. Uh-oh, there's Blue Boy barking up a storm. Yeah, keep Bob Pettit's family in your thoughts and prayers. New Orleanian, LSU great, All-American. Coming back tomorrow, Fantasy Friday, 4 p.m. See you then. Down, Blue Boy, down, buddy. Yeah, I got dinner coming up, some kibble. Yeah, you might get some union food. See you tomorrow, New Orleans.
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7: News this hour from Town Hall. I'm Keith Peters in Washington. Israeli Prime Minister Benjamin Netanyahu addressed the United Nations General Assembly today. Netanyahu says claims Israel is carrying out a Gaza genocide are comical.
8: What genocidal regime gives a million polio vaccinations to the enemy's population? What genocidal regime enables the distribution of 2 million tons of food into Gaza? That's a ton for every person. Accusing Israel of genocide is the greatest lie of the century.
7: Ahead of Netanyahu's visit, New York City Mayor Zohra Mamdani urged his arrest, saying the U.S. should honor a warrant for Netanyahu issued by the International Criminal Court. The White House is back at the Supreme Court on deportations. Willie Nelson has the details.
9: The Trump administration is asking the Supreme Court to keep using expedited third country deportations for illegal immigrants. Federal judges have been blocking removals to countries that are not the migrants' homeland. The justices already let the policy continue for a time. An appeals court then sided with a Boston judge who stopped it. The administration says the receiving countries have given assurances that deportees will not be harmed. Willie Nelson, The White House.
7: Presidents Trump and Xi Jinping met for high-stakes talks on Thursday at an urgent moment for the U.S.-China relationship. With the world's preeminent powers divided on the war in Iran and still grappling to find common ground on trade and how to best navigate the jarring advances of artificial intelligence. Xi Jinping says Chinese and American interests are deeply intertwined and the competition should be a healthy one and should be kept within bounds. On Wall Street, the Dow down by 161 points, the Nasdaq rose 3. More on these stories at townhall.com.
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7: KFC is hoping a new kind of restaurant can help it reclaim some of its lost market share. Bob Agnew reports.
11: The Kentucky-born brand opened a restaurant in Texas on Thursday to serve as a test lab for new ideas, called Open House. 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The menu features new drinks and an expanded lineup of tenders and sauces, as well as new side dishes like fried green beans. Restaurant market research company Technomic says KFC's share of U.S. chicken chain sales fell from 20% back in 2015 to just 8% last year. Bob Agnew reporting.
7: Fewer people applied for U.S. unemployment benefits last week as U.S. jobless claims remain at historically low levels and most Americans enjoy job security. The Labor Department said Thursday that 197,000 people applied for unemployment checks last week. News and analysis at townhall.com. From Washington, I'm Keith Peters. Mortgage rates have just surpassed 7% for the first time in well over a year.
12: Mortgage buyer Freddie Mac says the average rate on a 30-year mortgage rose this week to 7.03%. This is the first time the average rate has moved above 7% since January 2025. It's also the fifth straight weekly increase. As recently as this February, the rate averaged just under 6%. Mortgage rates have been mostly climbing as the war with Iran has fueled expectations of higher inflation, a key factor that influences mortgage rates. The upward trend has weighed on U.S. home sales this year. I'm Alex Vega.
7: The Chicago White Sox clinched a postseason berth on Thursday with a 9-1 rout of the Kansas City Royals. They became the first team coming off consecutive 100-loss seasons to make the playoffs. They clinched an AL wild card berth, but can still win the AL Central. More at townhall.com.
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17: Hi, everybody. John Truman Wolf here, the John Truman Wolf Financial Hour. Thanks so very much for being with us as we broadcast to you live from the beautiful Los Padres National Forest north of Los Angeles. Lovely day up here. It's cooled down. Fall is coming. Hope it's nice where you are. So we'll take a look at the day's and the week's financial sectors, as we do at the beginning of every show. The Dow Jones has been hanging around a lower 51,000. I was off today 100 and some odd points, down to 51,000 and change. It's just been hanging out there. Got up to, what, 53-something. I think that's as high as it's gotten. But I personally, my view is that it'll respond and head north. I see a 60,000 Dow. But we'll see what happens. The precious metals also just kind of hanging out. Very kind of nondescript or non-exciting movement today, down a bit. But gold's been trading around $4,300 an ounce. Today it was off a little bit. Silver around $63 an ounce. But both of them have been just kind of hanging out in that range. So nothing real exciting. There. If there is a touch of excitement in the investment world, Bitcoin up to 84,000, which is definitely a spike up. It's been trading in the, got down in the, into the 60s and then traded around in the 70s. This break to 84,000 is a breakout from its previous era. I think it'll continue. Exactly when, I don't know. I'm looking for it to get back over 100,000, and then I think it'll run. That's my my humble opinion. of note is the fact that, and I've been following this, and if you've been following me, you've been following it with me, or you're following it on your own, and that's mortgage rates. And they continue to go up. It's a shame because it. We talked about this previously. It affects the real estate market badly. Mortgage rates up now higher than they've been in quite some time. The 30-year fix is at 7.25, actually 7.26. Not healthy for the real estate market because it makes buying a home for first time, not even necessarily first time home buyers, anyone, it makes it more difficult because the standards of what can get approved for a mortgage are higher or go up with the increased interest rates on the mortgages, which makes it more difficult to buy a new home. So this is not good news for the mortgage world. This war's got to end before these rates come down. All right, we're going to take a quick break here and come back, talk to our friend Mike Letts. I'm John Truman Wolf, and this is the John Truman Wolf Financial Hour, and we'll be right back.

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0: All right, folks, we are back. John Truman Wolf here with the John Truman Wolf Financial Hour, joined as we are often by our friend Mike Letts, the CEO and founder of that great nonprofit, InvestUSA.org, an organization that provides bulletproof vests to your men and women in blue. And we talk politics at the beginning of each show. There's a lot going on, Mike. My curiosity is probably not at the top of anyone's battle plan, but I'm curious what the plan. There are hints about Cuba. I'm curious about what the plans are. Do you have any information on our plans for Cuba?
1: Yes, we have quite a bit of information going on. They are in the process now. We have basically doing what we're doing in Iran. Their economy is just about finished. We're between blockading and keeping commercial trade from heading into Cuba, and now we are undermining their administration. They're begging. They're trying to figure out if there's some way they can stay in power and satisfy us at the same time. And this administration is determined to enforce the Monroe Doctrine, and we will not allow communism to continue off our shores. And consequently, we expect them to collapse here shortly. The people are already in play, moving forward with new leadership is gaining momentum, and you're going to see a change here shortly.
0: Well, I think it'd be terrific if they get some form of representative, real representative government there. I mean, that island, as we both know, has been under the communist control for, what's it been, 60, 70 years, something like that. And if the Castro regime and their followers are removed from leadership, I mean, I think that island would blossom, and I think it would get a lot of U.S. investment and tourism, don't you think?
1: Well, there's no question, and this is what I'm telling people, because you're not the first one to ask that question, is had this administration been in existence in the early 1960s during the Cuban Missile Crisis, that would not have occurred, and there would not be communist China down at this stage.
0: Right, right. Well, it's been a rough, several decades for them. The island has got a real potential if there was a government in place that would let it flourish. I just think it, I hope it moves forward rationally, and we've got, Marco Rubio was now appointed, in addition to being Secretary of State, as the National Security Advisor, and he's got roots there. I mean,
1: he does.
0: Didn't his father escape there, Mike?
1: Correct. That is correct. And, you know, you saw this in the speech day before yesterday, the President's speech at the U.N., he very clearly illustrated where this administration is at and where it's headed. We do believe in the Monroe Doctrine. We're putting it to Iran now. Basically, it was, you know, I've had a lot of people contact me say, you know, oh, he's war crimes going to annihilate Iran. He didn't say that. If you listen to the tape, he said the Islamic Republic, not the Iranian Republic. And what he meant by that is the administration there is fixing to become annihilated if it doesn't quickly try to turn into a deal, which they are not capable of doing now because their administration is falling. He very clearly said the administration in Venezuela has already fallen. We've already moved on that. Cuba, he very clearly pointed out, your demise is within a matter of a short period of time. And he is sending a very clear message to China and to Russia. We believe in the Monroe Doctrine, and you will stay out of affairs in the Western Hemisphere, but you will suffer a very heavy price for it.
0: Well, big dinner tonight in D.C., but China is a little bit at the effect of President Trump, because they used to get oil from Venezuela. Now we're in charge there, and they were getting oil from Iran. we've got control of the Straits of Hormuz, Xi Jinping has lost some of his bargaining power, don't you think?
1: Oh, there's no question, and it has been a very heated discussion behind closed doors today. I will tell you this, China knows that we know that the armaments that are still flowing are coming from China to Iran, and that we view that in a very great disfavor, and we will take that into account as to their future energy needs, and that's not what they wanted to hear.
0: No, I'm sure it's not. Well, intense discussions and negotiations going on as we speak. I mean, the head of China rarely comes here, and I think it's a good opportunity. And he's, as I say, he's lost some of his bargaining power. And from what I read, I'm no expert at it, but from what I read, the Chinese economy is not doing well at all. Mike, I don't know if you have any information on that.
1: The Chinese economy is about ready to collapse as well. And that is why there is such a quick maneuver to try to give disinformation, to try to give the appearance that America is screwing everything up. This president's nuts and we got to change things around. But they know the truth, and we reiterated that when we did a special little welcoming party to the president of China the day before yesterday, and I did it on the tarmac and made sure that he got to see our military might, and the president just laughed. I say, kind of loud, isn't it? He knew exactly what we were implying, that you're something. You heard it in the speech to the U.N. when he talked to Iran, when he talked to Venezuela. You had the greatest military technology from China and Russia. Did you a whole lot of good, didn't it?
0: And I didn't see it. My wife did and was telling me about it just a little bit ago. Brett Baer from Fox interviewed the president of Iran.
1: Correct.
0: And the guy just sat there and lied and lied and lied, according to what my wife observed. I don't know if you saw any of that interview.
1: Did
0: you?
1: Sure did. And I will tell you, it's interesting how they cannot give a straight answer. They speak out of both sides of their mouth. Brett Baer said, hey, you had a ceasefire. You violated it. You're saying U.S. violated it. You violated it first by the RRC sending or hitting missiles on a couple of the tankers. No response other than, well, America is the one that started this whole begin process, and we are determined to survive. And then Brett Baer asked, how can you survive when your economy is just about ready to collapse? You even yourself even admitted to it. No response.
0: They're hanging on by their nails. All right, folks, we've been talking to Mike Letzi, chairman of InvestUSA.org. Our favorite nonprofit. Do support it. I'm John Truman Wolf. This is the John Truman Wolf Financial Hour, and we'll be right back.

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was on another show, and we were discussing mortgage rates. I was a guest, not the host. And they were at 7.1. Here we are 2 days later, 7.25. And this is the highest in a long time. You know, it wasn't that many months ago that it was down. They were dropping. The rates were down close to six, you know, six. I think they got around 6.25. It's a very important factor that, I mean, there are lots of people that follow it in investment banks and so forth. But the public, I don't think generally, except the home buying public, pays much attention to it. But as I mentioned at the top of the show, as those rates go up, formulas that underwriters use to approve somebody being able to buy a home take into account the mortgage payment, and with as rates go up, of course, so do the payments. So it's not good news, and I am hopeful, as is the rest of the country, I'm presuming, that this war ends, and I think rates will, rates will come down, as will gas prices. I mean, the California, for those of us that are here in Southern California, it's $6 and change a gallon. That's as high as it's been in quite some time, there's talk about, Trump and the Iranians, getting together and ending things. There was a 3-hour meeting with Trump and the head of, I think, the president of Iran. 3 hours they talked at the UN, where he stood in front of that body and just lied. Anyway, I don't want to spend the rest of the hour talking about how much the Iranian regime are liars, but they are. Nothing came out of that, at least that got announced by the press, which is the press still is reporting, and they got permission to get back into the White House. Today, if you're following that, and most people are, a court demanded that Trump let CNN and MS Now and who is the other one? Politico, I think. Say what, Mike? Politico. Thank you. Our producer whispered in my ear, Politico. So anyway, those guys were banned. That lasted a couple of days. The appeals court said, no, that's probably unconstitutional. Let them back in. Then somebody from CNN couldn't get in first thing in the morning, I think it's 6, and they reported it to the court. And then at 9:55, according to one article I read, passes were provided to the press to get back in. And I'm sure we'll see what happens. But if they're in there, I can't imagine Trump won't single them out. He's got a little tete-a-tete going with that gal from CNN, the reporter there, who is basically a vicious anti-Trumper. In truth, those networks truly are arms of the Democratic Party. They're PR arms. When I read stories from them, which honestly is not that frequent, but you read stories from them, and you can see how messages get twisted by... they omit a little piece of data, and it's outrageous, frankly. These guys are just spokespersons for one of the political parties, and it's not how the press should be. All right, we're going to take a quick break. I'm...

0: 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Michael Horn along with Fred Dreyer here in the Sports Lounge. We look behind the scenes and the world of sports, do we not, Fred Dreyer?
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2: Okay, folks, we're back. John Trumbull Wolf here with the John Trumbull Wolf Financial Hour. I'll leave the mortgage rates alone. Interest rates generally are higher, of course, because Warsh, the new Fed chairman, and 11 of his cohorts kick rates up a quarter to the president's disgust, actually. But that, among other things, drives the mortgage rates up. So this is a big it's a big issue. I keep my eye on it very closely. Hopefully, we'll get a turnaround here. But right now, mortgage rates at the really unsustainable rates levels. Okay. The other thing I wanted to talk about today, which was a gross disappointment. The crypto legislation, the name of which escapes me right this second, that was before Congress, was defeated in the Senate. There were a couple of Democrats that found fault with something having to do with the payments or some small aspect of that bill. The crypto industry, as you know, if you've been following the show or following my newsletter, the newsletter, by the way, Strategic Financial Intelligence at strategicfinancialintelligence.com. But both in the show and in the newsletter, we have talked about this at some length, the fact that and, you know, during the Biden administration, you had an antagonistic SEC relative to the crypto industry. When Trump got in, he appointed a crypto-friendly crypto czar. The efforts to control the crypto industry by lawsuit, which was the Biden administration approach, fell to the side. But the industry was basically calling for, legislation to at least have some guardrails. They don't have any. There's no legislation that says, okay, if you own crypto, you can do this, that, or the other. It is an unusual circumstance when you have an industry begging for control. Control is probably the wrong word, but begging for at least the guidelines so that they know what they can do without, getting attacked by some legislative or judicial body. They just want some rules. They just want some guidelines, and they're certainly entitled to them. They've been asking and asking and asking. So finally, legislation got put together. I think, I believe that senator from Wyoming who's leaving, to my dismay, I forget her name, but it's a woman legislator from Wyoming that's very good on crypto. She has been very active in crypto legislation, and she understands that world. She's not up for re-election, unfortunately. But anyway, legislation did get put together, very sensible legislation. And after years of fighting the, you know, the Biden SEC, and then welcoming the Trump crypto czar, the Senate kills it. You know, it's why I don't, you know, I remain an independent, not part of any party, because, you know, I'm much more conservative. But still, you've got a Republican House and a Republican Senate, and they can't get this thing passed, and a Republican president, they can't get this thing passed. You know, you can get into the fact that they're also spending junkies, which I've talked about at great length. It doesn't matter whether it's a Republican Congress, a Republican president, a Democratic Congress, or a Democratic president. The debt continues to go up. I think crypto was actually an answer to that. Or a potential, I should say, potential answer to that, because I think it was that woman senator from Wyoming who proposed that we buy a special chunk of Bitcoin and then just let it sit and grow, and then take the profits from it down the road and pay down some debt. At least, at the, you know, one effort to trim it down. I mean, we've got interest. I beat this to death, folks, I know, but the interest on the debt is now bigger than the military budget. It's outrageous. And it's why, frankly, the most recent issue of the newsletter, which was just published or just being published, let's see if it got out today or it may not be out today. It'll be coming out tomorrow. Is on the subject of central banks slowly but definitely steadily selling U.S. Treasury debt and doing what? Buying gold. It's one of the factors that has driven the gold price up from its previous lows to, you know, trading in the $4,000 or $5,000 range. Other central banks look at the U.S. and at some point, I mean, there isn't a good alternative, so they hang on to some of the Treasury debt. But many of the major central banks are selling some and buying gold, and I think that's going to continue. And it's one of the reasons that you hear me promoting the acquisition of gold on a regular basis. Okay, I'm John Trimble-Wolf. This is a John Trimble-Wolf Financial Hour. We're going to take a quick break, and we'll be right back. Stay with us.

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2: All right, folks, we are back. John Truman Wolf back with you with the John Truman Wolf Financial Hour. In the real estate market, there are a couple of bright spots. There's an article recently that showed that in some cities around the country, the number of sellers is way higher than the number of buyers, and it becomes a buyer's market. In some cities, it's the numbers are dramatic. If you're looking to move and looking for a place where, as a buyer, you're in better shape than in other places in the country, the article mentioned Miami, where the sellers are much, much higher than the buyers, and also in Nashville. I've got a lot of friends that moved to Nashville, and that city, I think, is kind of the booming center of the Midwest, I guess you could say. I've got a granddaughter there that's in college, and she loves it there. I haven't been to Nashville, but it's a music capital of the center of the country. So back to this other point, this legislation for the crypto industry, send your congressman, congresswoman, and or senator a communication. The best way to contact a legislator in a declining scale would be, number one, a personal visit. So you do, I mean, if you happen to be anywhere near the D.C., a personal visit to the Capitol would be at the top. And then down from that, a personal visit to the local office. Virtually every legislator has got offices in the state and major cities that they represent. You can go in there and talk to their legislative people. That information does get sent to Washington. So that would be next. Personal visit to D.C., personal visit locally. Down from that would be calling the office so that you get a live person on the phone, because they will record that, and a phone call is better than a fax, which at least is a communication, an email. Well, no, not so much anymore, probably all email. But I know going back, they used to count the faxes, and I'm sure now they count the emails. When I was up there on the hill working for a nonprofit, faxes were had more clout than they do today. This would be a mystery guest for a youngster. Communicate via email because they do count those up, and as a general rule, efficient helpers in the office count that up and let the legislator know what the public's opinion is of a particular issue. I call frequently. I used to be up there walking the halls and sticking my head in various offices. I was forwarding an agenda for a nonprofit, it's a life. You walk those halls and they're full of lobbyists, but you get to know and understand kind of how they operate. And that's kind of the order of communication important, right? A personal visit, a phone call, and an email. I cover those because this issue continues to be very troubling, the issue being the debt of this country. So let your legislators know, even if you don't think they're going to do anything about it. I mean, I live in California. I've got Adam Schiff is one of my senators. I mean, this is the bottom of the barrel of senators. This is a proven liar who has been slammed by the House for his lying, and his decisions are anything but productive. Anyway, I'm just encouraging you to contact your legislators regarding the debt. As to investment matters, needless to say, the booming industry of the day is AI. There are several AI companies, and I have looked at them periodically, but I'll be very frank with you, which most money managers or the folks in my position don't do, is admit that I haven't studied the balance sheets of all the different AI companies and to select the best one, which I will do and communicate to you. All right, we're going to take a short break and come back for the final segment right after this. I'm John Truman Wolf. We'll be right back.

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5: Okay, folks, we're back. John Truman Wolf back with you with the John Truman Wolf Financial Hour. Let me go back to an issue that I repeat again and again because I think it's got a great future, and that's gold. And the reason that I'm back to that subject is the recent article, and as I say, the news, our newsletter just published this, or is publishing it. I'm not sure if it's out right now. If not, it'll be out tomorrow. But that is the fact that central banks around the world, on a gradient, not they aren't dumping it, they're just slowly selling treasury debt and buying gold. If you're looking to invest, you know, for the future, for yourself, your kids, your grandkids, gold now sitting between $4,000 and $5,000 an ounce will definitely increase. I personally have very little doubt of that. I have promoted a small gold stock, which I'll repeat, which I like a lot, Gold Mining Incorporated. They've got, I've said this before, but just to remind you, they've got 7 gold mines from Alaska all the way down through Canada, the United States, and South America. They've got millions of ounces of gold in the ground. They've got great leadership, and they've got no debt, zero debt. I like them. There's another one called, I think, Firefox Gold, I think, which is quite good. But anyway, you can buy bullion directly, or you can buy gold mining stocks, or you can do both. And or the same is true for silver, because silver follows gold, not exactly, but very, very closely. What drives my constant talking about this is the fact that the U.S. Congress are junkies. They cannot spend less than they take in. They have to overspend. It's almost like an addiction. It's not like an addiction. It is an addiction. And then when they overspend, they go and sell debt. Countries have been buying that debt, but less so. And now major central banks that have held that debt, they still hold some of the debt, but are beginning to sell it. China's a good example. Japan, there are others. So as the central banks of the world begin or continue, I shouldn't say not begin because they've started to continue selling off treasury debt, U.S. treasury debt, the answer to replacing those reserves for those countries, and we're talking about the major countries on the planet, is that they buy gold. I've told the story about meeting with the head of China Gold in Beijing when I was there some time ago. The Chinese government had invited me there because I had written a book, I had a chapter which included gold, and I had dinner with the head of China Gold, and China is very focused on that, and I'm encouraging you to do the same. All right, we're here every week, same time, same station, and I encourage you to join us next week. And if you're not a subscriber to my newsletter, Strategic Financial Intelligence, I encourage you to do that as well at strategicfinancialintelligence.com. I'm John Truman Wolf. This is the John Truman Wolf Financial Hour, and we'll see you next week.
6: As the humidity drops off, it's going to be feeling much better out there. It stays hot, but feels like temperatures won't be in the 100s, stay mostly in the 90s the coming days. Through the evening and overnight, the temperatures fall off. In the morning tomorrow, we'll be starting in the upper to middle 60s on the North Shore. South Shore, around lower to upper 70s. This is the same pattern we're in the same temperature ranges for the nighttime lows and the afternoon highs. Saturday as well as Sunday, feels like temperatures will stay in the upper 80s to low 90s. And the rain chance next to none. 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